0: your God in heaven, where is he? Why doesn't he speak? He does speak, and he did come to earth. And he spoke like never a man spake. And he healed the blind and raised the dead and cleansed the leper and he calmed the sea. He brought people from the dead back to life. He died on the cross and was buried and 3 days later rose from the dead. And then he, physically, bodily, ascended right into heaven.
1: Our God is the one true God, and he speaks truth. The Lord has blessed us more than we can possibly comprehend by giving us his word. The Bible answers all of our questions, encourages us in every season of life, and challenges us to live for Jesus in everything. Today, Pastor John will remind us that God is not silent when we face trials. He knows and cares for us more than anyone else ever could. So, hold on to the truths of Scripture and allow them to give you boldness to share the gospel with the world. Now, let's join Pastor John in the book of Daniel chapter 2. As he continues his message, The God of Dreams.

when Nebuchadnezzar has this dream and sees the image, he sees it as this magnificent, radiant, beautiful, metallic statue out of gold and silver and brass and iron. And it gives to us the understanding of two different perspectives. Man's view of man's kingdom and all its majesty and splendor, and God's view of man's kingdom, and says they're like wild beasts or they're like wild animals. Now, before I forget, I think there's some significance in the fact that the metals go from gold all the way down to iron mixed with clay. Very, very inferior kind of an idea. They don't actually even mix together. And there's a successive decrease from gold down to silver to bronze or brass to iron in the quality and the value of the metal. Starts with gold and it comes all the way down to iron, and then in the feet and the toes. And the significance is there even of the 10 toes. We're assuming there's 10 toes. And in the book of Revelation, there's 10 kings or 10 nations, the same as the book of Revelation. And this is a revived Roman Empire that will dominate the world just when Jesus Christ returns in his second coming power and second coming glory. In the prophecy of Daniel, he sees the king had seen a stone. The Bible says it was cut without hands from the heavens. That phrase indicates that it was of divine origin, that it wasn't chiseled out by man, it wasn't something that man produced, that it was an uncut by hand stone, and it came from heaven, and this stone struck the image on the feet, and then the stone destroyed the image, and the stone grew into a great big mountain, and then it grew into a kingdom which would go forever and ever and ever and ever. That stone is a reference to Jesus Christ and his second coming, and that he's coming to put an end to the kingdoms of man. Now, this image does have the dates of the kingdom of Babylon, 605 BC to 539 BC, kingdom of Persia, 539 to 331, and then the kingdom of Rome, and then the feet of iron and clay, the divided nations, I believe that we'll see a revival of in these last days. Now, these kingdoms in their succession, when Daniel gave the interpretation to the king, did not exist. They were still future. But God sits in the heavens, knows the future. He knows the end from the beginning. So what it does is it brings us great comfort to know that God is in control. Amen? That God knows the beginning from the end. He knows the future. He knows what's going to happen. He's in control. And that God who sits on the throne will fulfill his sovereign purpose

and his sovereign plan. Now, there's a gap as you look at the text of Scripture in your Bible. There's a gap between verse 40 and verse 41. Between verse 40 and verse 41, there has been a huge gap between the Roman Empire, the fourth kingdom, and the future empire, the feet and toes of iron mixed with clay. The gap that exists between verse 40 and 41 is, I believe, called the church age, or sometimes known as this age or dispensation of grace. We're living in that right now. We're actually living between verse 40 and verse 41. We as Christians are living in the church age. We're saved by God's grace. This is a time when God is saving Jew and Gentile, and they're becoming one in what's called the church, which is the body of Christ, of which Christ is the head. Now, what's going to happen before verse 41 onward begins to unfold? Between verse 40 and verse 41, we have the church age. Is that I believe the church will be raptured or taken off the earth by God, caught up to be with the Lord in heaven. Now, the rapture is not the second coming. The rapture is when the Lord descends from heaven with a shout and the voice of the archangel and the trumpet of God. And Paul says in 1 Thessalonians chapter 4, classic passage on the rapture, begins in verse 13. He said, I don't want you to sorrow as others who have no hope. If we believe that Jesus died and rose again, even so them also which have fallen asleep or died in Jesus, your Christian brothers and sisters that have died before the Lord returns, the Lord will bring with him. For this I say unto you by the word of the Lord, that we which are alive and remain shall not precede those which have died and fallen asleep and gone to be with the Lord. For the Lord himself shall descend from heaven with a shout, with the voice of the archangel, with the trumpet of God, and the dead in Christ shall rise first. You say, well, what do you mean the dead in Christ shall rise first? I thought they already went to be with the Lord. They did. But their bodies are going to be resurrected. When the Bible says the dead in Christ shall rise first, it's actually talking about a physical resurrection of Christians that have died. That their bodies will be resurrected and they will be caught up into heaven and they will be reunited. Their bodies will be metamorphosized or transformed and reunited with their soul and spirit, and they will be forever with the Lord. Now, as soon as that happens, the Bible says, we who are alive and remain. In other words, we could still be alive when the Lord returns and catches up the church. We will be caught up. And there's our word. The word in the Greek is harpazo, caught up. We use the word rapture. And some people say, oh, the rapture is not in the Bible. The word doesn't appear in the Bible. The word Trinity doesn't appear in the Bible either. But we believe in the triune nature of God. So the word rapture, by the way, it does appear in the Latin Vulgate translation. If you have a Latin Bible, the word rapturus, we get our word rapture from that. It means to snatch up or to take away by force. So we who are alive will be caught up, we'll be raptured, and we will be with the Lord. And at that moment, our bodies will as well be, and I use the word metamorphosized, they'll be changed or transformed. The Bible says, in a moment, in the twinkling of an eye, that this corruptible will put on incorruption, and this mortal will put on immortality. Then shall be brought to pass the saying that is written, death is swallowed up in victory. Now, some of you might be saying, come on, Pastor John, you really believe that Jesus is going to come back and that Christians are going to be caught up to meet the Lord in the air? My answer is yes. I really believe that. If God kept his word and fulfilled to a T accurately this prophecy, that Babylon would be overtaken by Medo-Persia, Medo-Persia would be overtaken by Greece, Greece would be overtaken by Rome,
And then there, the future is there that we would have a revived Roman Empire. And that during that time of tribulation, after the rapture happens, there'll be 7 years of tribulation. And we're going to get in several weeks to what's called the 70 weeks prophecy of Daniel, where he kind of lays it out in numbers specifically when this takes place. That during the 70th week, this last 7 years of God's prophetic calendar for the nation of Israel and for the world, that there'll be a revived Roman Empire with a leader we commonly call the Antichrist. And you've all heard about the mark of the beast, the 666 written on your forehead or on your hand. That will be instituted by this king, so to speak, this human ruler who will be head of these 10 nation confederacy, which are represented by the 10 toes in Nebuchadnezzar's image, at which time Jesus comes back in his second coming. So the rapture takes place between verse 40 and verse 41. You go, I don't see it there. It's in the white space. But trust me, it is there. There's been a huge gap now since the Roman Empire. And the Roman Empire went on for about 500 years after Christ. They were the first to persecute the early Christians. But there will be a revived Roman Empire. Do you know the nursery rhyme Humpty Dumpty was actually written about man's attempts to revive the Roman Empire? Humpty Dumpty sat on a wall. Humpty Dumpty had a great fall. And all the king's horses, all the king's men couldn't put Humpty together again. Mussolini tried to do it. Alexander the Great. All the different men that have had to try to have their kingdoms that they've tried to revive and come bring back the Roman Empire. Hitler, Adolf Hitler, tried to create a revived Roman Empire to make the Mediterranean Sea a lake, a German lake, and it failed. But there's coming a day when there will be a revived Roman Empire, and it will have its seat in Rome. And there'll be a man come to power that once again, he will rule the world. He'll be Satan's man of the hour. Now, a lot of people are enamored by the idea, is he alive today? Is the Antichrist in the world? I don't even care if he's around today or think about whether he's around today, because I'm looking for Jesus Christ, not the Antichrist. I don't plan on being here. If you want to stick around and shake his hand, go for it. I don't even want to see the dude until we come back with Christ riding on white horses, Revelation 19, and Jesus destroys this Antichrist with the word of his power and the brightness of his coming. So between verse 40 and verse 41, the church is raptured and there is the 7 years of tribulation which takes place. And the background for that is verse 41 to verse 43. And then the background for the second coming of Jesus Christ would be verse 44 down to verse 45. Now, the rest of the book of Daniel, there'll be more prophecies about these kingdoms. There'll be more descriptive detail about them. They'll be mentioned, all except for the Roman Empire. And then it's also, they're also mentioned in the book of Revelation as well. And we'll give you those cross-references for them as well. But notice in verse 44, in the days of those kings, that is the 10 toes of iron and clay, the God of heaven sets up a kingdom. So this is the second coming of Jesus Christ, and the kingdom shall not be left to other people, but it shall break in pieces and consume all these kingdoms, and it shall stand forever. So this is talking about the second coming of Jesus Christ and what we call the millennial or thousand-year reign of Jesus Christ. So he's the stone, verse 45, that was cut out of the mountain without hands, the break in pieces, the iron, the brass, the clay, silver, and the gold. The great God hath made known to the king what shall come to pass hereafter. And the dream is certain and the interpretation is sure. But notice, there is coming a day where there'll be the end of man's kingdoms. Oh,
What a day that will be. Amen. And we pray, thy kingdom come, thy will be done on earth as it is in heaven. As we look at the world so troubled today, we realize that man is unable to make a kingdom that will last forever, that he can't save himself. There's no hope in man. Do you notice that the wise men, the astrologers, and the soothsayers and the Chaldeans of Babylon could not help the king? But the God of heaven brings hope and help. Now, notice in closing, verse 46 to verse 49, Daniel's promotion. Then the king Nebuchadnezzar fell upon his face and worshiped Daniel, commanded that they should offer an oblation of sweet odors unto him. And the king answered unto Daniel and said, of a truth it is that your God is the God of gods and the Lord of kings, and he's a revealer of secrets, seeing thou couldest reveal this secret. And the king made Daniel a great man and gave him many great gifts and made him ruler over the whole province of Babylon and the chief of the governors and all the wise men of Babylon. By the way, this is going to get Daniel in trouble because the other wise men are going to be jealous and envious now, and Daniel will end up in the lion's den, and Shadrach, Meshach, and Abednego will land in the fiery furnace. But notice that Daniel, even in a moment of this promotion, didn't forget his three friends. He was thinking of others. Then Daniel requested of the king, and he sent Shadrach, Meshach, and Abednego. He set them over the affairs of the province of Babylon, but Daniel sat in the gate of the king. God wanted to place Daniel in that strategic location. God wanted to place him in just the right spot to have just the right influence so that God could speak to this king. Now, let me wrap up what we've covered tonight by way of three lessons. Number one, we understand not only from the book of Daniel, but from the Bible that there is a God in heaven. There is a God in heaven. Because sometimes we will be tempted to believe there is no God in heaven. Where is God? Why would God allow this? Why would God allow that? Why doesn't God intervene? Why doesn't God do something? There is a God in heaven. You got to remind yourself of that. The second thing we need to remember, the background for these are all verse 28, by the way, of Daniel chapter 2, is that the God of heaven reveals himself to man. Number one, there is a God in heaven. And number two, this God of heaven actually reveals himself to man. He's not a God who hides himself. He's a God who reveals himself. God cannot be known apart from revelation, and God does choose to reveal himself to man, whether it be dreams or visions, or whether it be in creation. The heavens declare the glory of God. Day unto day they utter their speech. Whether it be through prophets, whether it be through the Bible, which is the written word of God, or whether it be through the greatest revelation of God to man ever, which was the incarnation when God became flesh in the person of his Son, Jesus Christ. I laugh when people say, if there really is a God in heaven, where is he? Why doesn't he speak? He does speak, and he did come to earth. And he spoke like never a man spake. And he healed the blind and raised the dead and cleansed the leper and he calmed the sea. He brought people from the dead back to life. He died on a cross and was buried and 3 days later rose from the dead. And then he physically, bodily, ascended right into heaven. I don't know if it sounded like that. Got to throw in some sound effects there. But he went right back up into heaven. I mean, who's done that? Who's ever done that? Whoever came from heaven, born of a virgin, lived a sinless life, performed these miracles, died for the sins of the world, rose from the dead, and then went right back to heaven. Jesus. And even when he spoke, they said, never a man spake like this man. God does speak. God does reveal himself. God is not hiding.
He died on the cross for our sins. You don't think God loves sinners? And He's reaching out to them, and He's reaching out to you tonight? If you've been filled with despair or thinking there is no God, there's a God in heaven, and God reveals Himself. And thirdly and lastly, in verse 28, we see the God of heaven has a sovereign plan, and He's working it out. God has a sovereign plan, and He's working it out. God knew that Babylon would only go so long, and God knew that the Medo-Persian Empire, Darius the king, that he would actually take over the Babylonian Empire. And then God knew that the Medo-Persian Empire would only last so long, and you can study the history, it's there for anyone to study, and then it would be overtaken by the Grecian Empire. And that the Grecian Empire would only last so long, and then that would be overtaken by the Roman Empire. Remember when Jesus was born in Bethlehem in Luke chapter 2? It says there went out a decree from who? Caesar Augustus. That what? That all the world should be taxed. Rome ruled the world with its iron fist, ruled by law, even though it had a Senate. There's going to be a future Roman Empire, but it's going to be a confederacy of 10 nations. Now, way back as far as the early 70s, Europe started forming we call it today the European Union. It was known at one time as the European Common Market. And we know that Britain just broke away. We know that they have Euro currency. If any of you have ever traveled to Europe, you know that you get your Euro coins and you can travel over the borders and there's no border checks. It's become a United States of Europe. So in many ways, the stage is set for the rise of this Antichrist. And all this talk about globalization, the demise and the weakening of the United States and Great Britain is setting the stage for a United States of Europe. And then it's going to need a leader, and that leader is going to be Satan's man of the hour. It's amazing when you see, looking at even current events, how the world stage is set for this one world government and this one world leader. It's happened before, it'll happen again. He's going to hate God and hate God's people and persecute those who miss the rapture and are left behind to face the time of tribulation, which, by the way, is God pouring out His wrath upon the world. It's actually a time when God will actually pour out His wrath upon the unbelieving world, this Christ-rejecting world, and you don't want to be here. That's why you need to get right with Jesus and accept Him as your Savior, so that if the Lord comes tonight, and the rapture could happen tonight, I'm not predicting it will happen, but it could happen at any moment. If I keep talking, it could happen before I finish the study. Because I believe that we can be raptured at any second. And we'll be caught up to be with the Lord. I could dig that. I would welcome that. And what a glorious thing that's going to be. Forever with the Lord. And the reunion that we're going to share up there is going to be marvelous.

0: In Pastor John's message today, God worked miraculously through Daniel to interpret King Nebuchadnezzar's dream. Daniel saw into the distant future as some of the world's greatest empires rose and were ultimately defeated. Nebuchadnezzar's own kingdom was one of the ones described in the prophecy. By submitting to the will of God, Daniel allowed himself to be used incredibly. May we have the same faith.
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0: Next time, Pastor John will open up the story of Daniel's friends, Shadrach, Meshach, and Abednego. King Nebuchadnezzar made a golden idol of himself and demanded that everyone bow before it in worship. But these three young men, knowing that what the king commanded was sinful, chose to risk their lives by saying no. When the world screams at you to give in to sin, will you stand firm in God's word, no matter the cost? 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
2: True Age of the Earth. This is Ken Ham, whose ministry has produced the Chronological Answers Bible Curriculum. The supposed age of the Earth, 4.5 billion years, isn't based on dating the Earth. It's based on dates from meteorites. Because of their evolutionary assumptions, evolutionists believe these meteorites are the same age as the Earth, so if you date one, you have the age of the other. But there's a host of unprovable assumptions behind radiometric dating, and it's been shown to give incorrect dates for rocks of known age. So why should we trust this method to give us accurate ages for other rocks? We know the age of the Earth because we have the perfect word of God. The Earth is just a few thousand years old, not millions.
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This is The Lamp, a ministry outreach of Calvary Chapel, Fredericksburg. Thank you for listening. If God is using this station to bless you, consider partnering with us at ccfred.org/give.

common question today, what's in it for me? If that question has ever crossed your mind concerning Jesus as the Christ, consider the net worth of your spiritual portfolio. Exactly what is Jesus worth to you? When he closed the deal, he paid the total price for every last one of our sins, past, present, and future. The Holy Spirit was poured out on all who believe, who trust completely in Jesus as the Christ. Today on The Level, Pastor Pancho will continue our studies in the Gospel of John as we continue looking at chapter 14 and learn Jesus' promise and provision for his indispensable power coming up next.

0: And now with today's program of On the Level, here's Pastor Pancho.
1: If you haven't been here, I'm so sorry. You have to be catching on what's going on. Jesus is leaving, and the disciples know that he's leaving. This is a very emotionally gripping event. Jesus is telling them that he's about to leave. And he tells them that where he's going, they cannot come now, but they will later. Now we come to a place where Jesus is speaking in verse 12, and he says, "Most assuredly, I say to you, he who believes in me, the works that I do, he will do also, and greater works than these will he do, because I go to my Father. And whatever you ask in my name, that I will do, that the Father may be glorified in the Son. If you ask anything in my name, I will do it." Now he's about now, in verse 15, to dispense now the operation, the office, the agency, the empowerment of the Holy Spirit. He alluded to that in John chapter 7 at one of the feasts, that our hearts will flow like rivers of living water. And John makes a comment that Jesus was speaking about the time where he will be glorified and the Holy Spirit will come down and he will dwell in the believer's heart. This is the very key of this chapter, because Jesus is going to leave, and now he's going to dispense to them that they're going to have an internal ministry, meaning that God is going to dwell in their hearts permanently. And he defines the agency of the Holy Spirit. He calls it the Spirit of the truth, whom the world cannot receive because they cannot see him, because we're speaking here about illumination. It is God who illuminates and shines in the darkened hearts and the recesses of our being. When we come to Jesus Christ, the illuminator, the Holy Spirit, comes in. In the Bible, darkness always speaks of sin, speaks of separation from God, speaks of ignorance, speaks of death, speaks of doom. And the Bible says that while we were walking in the flesh, basically we were spiritual tombstones. We were walking dead spiritually, living and breathing and existing, but we were not living an abundant life, living a life. I call it, with a euphemism, living the life of a cockroach. My life was just the nighttime. Go to sleep around 4 o'clock in the morning and sleep all the way until around 3 o'clock, wake up, start drinking, you know, in my pajamas, and just getting ready for that night again. It's a vicious circle. And all you do, you find yourself drinking all the time, and you're only at night almost like a life of a Dracula, a vampire. Anybody know what I'm talking about? Okay, look at the people that raise their hands. They're all messed up. When Jesus came into our lives, God illuminated our hearts. He illuminated our brain. Illumination. Jesus is leaving. And so he insists that he's not going to leave them as orphans, which causes a little consternation between not only Thomas and Philip, but now Judas, not Iscariot, but the other Judas. He's the third one to ask a question, because Jesus is basically, to them, it appears that Jesus is not being straight up. Because Jesus said, "A little while I'm with you, but you will not see me, and yet you will see me later on. So make up your mind, are you going to leave or are you going to stay? What do you mean that you're going to leave, but then later on we're going to see you?" And then Jesus explains. He says, in that day, he says, "I will manifest myself to you." That's a key word in here, manifestation. What is manifestation? It means readily perceived by the senses, and especially by the sight, and is easily understood or recognized by the mind. Jesus is saying, on that day, what day? That day, you'll know. In that day, he says, you will be in me, and I will be with the Father, and the Father and I, we will be in you. And we, the Father and I, will manifest ourselves to you. Judas still doesn't get it. So he wants further explanation. And so Jesus gives it a different word now. He uses the word parakletos. You heard of paralegal, right? You heard of a paramedic, right? You heard of a parasite, right? You heard of a pair of pliers, right? No, that's not it. Para means alongside. But parakletos is a legal term. It's an advocate. But an advocate in the Greek classical era, an advocate will be not like your defense attorneys we have today. In those days, a parakletos was your advocate, was your attorney, but he provided defense counsel, but he also provided for you comfort. And he, the advocate, the parakletos, will represent the best interest in you as his client. And so Jesus uses this term, but it is the ministry of the Holy Spirit whereby he, the Holy Spirit, enlightens those who are in a right relationship with him to comprehend the written word. Illumination. We'll read, and then we'll get back. In verse 15, conditional. If you love me, keep my commandments. And I will pray the Father, and he will give you another parakletos, or another helper, that he may abide with you. How long? If you have a pen, underline it. Highlight it. If you're like me, I put a little heart in there. I put a little asterisk. No, I'm serious. It's color. It's just, this is what it is. Why? To remind me. Unlike King David in Psalm 51, spooked, afraid, terrified because he made a mistake. He says, Lord, he says, do not take away the what? The Holy Spirit from me. In the Old Testament, that was possible. In the New Testament, God will not take the Holy Spirit from you. Cannot. However, it is we that forfeit it. How? Well, let me just give you a little sample. If you love somebody, you love that person so much, and you will do anything for that person. Some of us act stupid when we love somebody. We do stupid things. Anything. But after a while, when your love, your kindness, your approach is not only rejected, but it's spurned. There's a different emotion that takes place. It turns into now into a disposition and a posture of enemies. Because you feel embarrassed that you were chasing this girl, chasing this guy, and you have all the good intentions, but you were spurned. In other words, you know the word spurned means? They just... And after a while, you are so hurt that you just say, you know what? There are more fish in the sea. You walk away. Now, you understand what I'm saying? Now, what happened? Well, that person that was wanting to have a relationship was basically snuffed out. They crushed that person. In the same way, the Bible says that the Holy Spirit can be grieved. How can the Holy Spirit be grieved? Well, just by giving you that example. The Holy Spirit wants to have a relationship with you. He wants to guide you. He wants to teach you. He wants to lead you. He wants to manifest himself. He wants to tell you what Jesus says. But we are doing things in the flesh where the Holy Spirit just gets grieved. And the Holy Spirit cannot communicate. We are told that the Holy Spirit also can be quenched. Quenching means you have a fire and somebody just throws water on you. One time we were in Israel. I think it was my second time. And you know how we don't have a hotel on the last day? To save money, we stay up the whole day until our flight goes at 1 in the morning. And we stay in the lobby pretending that we're having fellowship and we're falling asleep. And people are asking, don't we have a hotel? No, we stay here until we go. But it's only 7 o'clock. I know. Do we have a room? No. So we all go in the lobby. And there's always a piano in the lobby. And when you find someone that can play, I remember this gentleman, he was just a lounge lizard. Pastor, and he was cool, and he was just singing songs, that just nice songs, but they were not Christian songs. And he just kind of, it's kind of like a beer hall, you know. And we knew most of the songs he was singing, but then he tricked us, meaning that after we were all gathered there, they were singing songs like, my girl, talk about, ooh, Right? So everybody went there. This is Israel. And then he started changing it. And then he started playing worship music. Oh, you know, after visiting Israel, you want to go home now. You want to hurry up and develop your picture so you can show off. You want to just get on that plane. You miss home. You're excited. It was so, we were worshiping, man. And the people from the hotel, you know, they're not Christians. So we were just worshiping God. I mean, it was exciting. And the Arab worker comes in, and we're worshiping. I mean, beautiful worship. And he taps on the piano. Hey, you can't play on the piano. Whoa. You're talking about getting quenched. We said, what's the matter with you? No play, don't touch the piano. He's not Italian, right? He said, don't touch the piano. You're not allowed to. And we're saying, dude, there was other ways to tell us not to. You're talking about quenching the spirit. And that's what happens sometimes. A long story is to share that with you. But that's how we can quench the Holy Spirit. And so Jesus says that he may abide with you forever. The Spirit of truth, whom the world cannot receive, because the world neither sees him nor do they know him. But you, Christian, you know him. For he dwells with you and will be in you. And I will not leave you orphans. I will come to you. A little while longer and the world will see me no more. But you will see me because I live. You will also live. See, that's a contradiction. A little while longer and the world will see me no more. And probably Judas is saying, well, I'm in the world. I'm here. And you're telling me that, nope, I'm not going to be able to see you, but then you change your mind that I am going to see you. How are you going to do that? Verse 20. At that day, you will know that I'm in my Father, and you in me, and I in you. He who has my commandments and keeps them, it is he who loves me, and he who loves me will be loved by my Father, and I will love him and manifest myself to him. Judas, not Iscariot, said to him, Lord, how is it that you will manifest yourself to us and not to the world? Jesus answered and said to Judas, if anyone loves me, he will keep my word, and my Father will love him. And we, the Father and I, will come to him and make our home in with him, or our abode with him. That is complete fellowship. He who does not love me does not keep my words, and the word which you hear is not mine, but the Father who sent me. And just for purposes of clarity, we'll read verse 25. These things I have spoken to you while being present with you. But the Helper, the Holy Spirit, whom the Father will send in my name, he will teach you all things. He will bring to your remembrance all things that I said to you. And notice what he gives to you and I. Peace I leave with you. My peace I give to you. Not as the world gives do I give to you. Let not your heart be troubled, neither let it be afraid. You have heard me say to you, I'm going away and coming back to you. If you love me, you will rejoice because I said I'm going to the Father, for my Father is greater than I. And now I have told you before it comes to pass, that when it does come to pass, you may believe. I will no longer talk much with you, for the ruler of this world is coming, and he has nothing in me. But that the world may know that I love the Father, and as the Father gave me commandment, so I do. Arise, let us go from here. Having read that excerpt from the Word, there's key words in here, repeated words. What repeated word did you find? What word? Which word? The Father? What else? Helper? There's another one I'm looking for. Love. Love. Notice the stress in love and obedience. If you don't love something or someone, it's not going to work. It's not going to work. If you do not love Jesus, I mean, in 2 Corinthians chapter 16, he said, cursed is he who does not love the Lord Jesus Christ. That's saying it all. In other words, Jesus gives that conditional. If you love me, you will do my commandments. Well, let's reverse it. If I don't love Jesus, I will not what? I will not do the commandments. And therein lies a obstacle for our commitment to things of Jesus Christ. How much do you love Jesus? This much? Or this much? Or do you like this much? Enough for you to be changed because you love him? You know, I know that if you're over 25, you've probably had an experience with someone that you care for. And there are others that you really didn't care for. That's life. You know what I mean? There's someone you really love, but that person doesn't love you. And there are persons you don't even care for, but they're in love with you. You say, what misery, man. Why can't I ever love me? But I got this thing that she's beautiful too, but I have no interest in her. And she likes me and cares for me. And I would do whatever it would take. Well, now when I saw Millie, oh, Lord have mercy. I saw Millie. I just saw her on the other side. And all these flies from Cathedral, all these phantoms, they were all around her. And I was a public school boy. You know, I didn't count in these parties because they were from Sacred Heart, Sacred Heart of Jesus, Sacred Heart of Mary, Canwell High School, and Bishop Connolly, Queen of Angels. And I was the only one from Roosevelt. But I went there because they had good parties. All these Catholic kids always had good parties. Always. Well, am I saying something wrong? They had nice parties, man. They had liquor all the time. The parties I used to go, we used to pass the hat. Hey, anybody? Anything? Anyway. So when I saw Millie, and when she saw me, it was like she fell in love. And what am I saying? She fell in love. No, seriously. What am I? I didn't talk to her. That's why. And so she wanted to know, why come you don't talk to me? I said, because the reality is that I have no chance because all these guys are after you and I don't even have a car. I borrow cars. I didn't have a car. And all these guys, they're foo-foo guys. You know. And I have my bottle right here in my pocket. What I'm trying to say to you that my life was altered. My life was a little bit tweaked because my time, my thoughts, my diet, my money, everything changed because of Millie. I wanted to save money to buy a car. I wanted to, you know, get the shag look for her back in those days. And I wanted to take her out. And I just wanted, it changed me. It changed my whole introspect of life just because of her. Just because of her. And I remember doing that. In the same way with Jesus, you got to go back. What did Jesus do for you? Has it been a long time and you've forgotten? Is it no longer a love affair with Jesus? Isn't that what one of the churches in Revelation, that's what happened? Jesus says, I know your works. I know your labors. I know you're committed to the things of God. But I have one thing against you, he said. You have left your what? Your first love. You're falling out of love. And so what we become are religious obligationists. Religious obligationists. We go to church because that's the thing to do, but there's no animation. There's no propulsion. There's no vision. There's no illumination. There's no revelation. There's none of that. And so basically, we're numb. We don't feel anything anymore. Where's God leading me? Where's the Holy Spirit? Where's in my life? And you see, Jesus here explains to them, man. Thomas and Philip asked the question, and now Judas asked this question. Now, the chief attribute that the Lord desires for his disciples is peace. That's the first thing he says. He says, I give to you my peace. In reference to the Holy Spirit, I shared this with you. The original New Testament Greek word parakletos, which literally means called to one side, was used to describe someone who pleads another's cause before a judge, a pleader, counsel for defense, legal assistant, an advocate, or comforting them. The disciples needed at that moment that comfort. The word orphanos, where we get our English word orphan, it doesn't mean fatherless. It means comfortless. Orphanos. Because the epitome of someone who doesn't have comfort is not to have a mom and dad. Only a mom and dad can provide comfort to their own children. The best babysitter, grandma or grandpa. There's no other babysitter better than grandma and grandpa. And thus, because the Bible is God-breathed and therefore in an entirely different dimension from other literature, it is necessary that man receives God-given help in understanding the Bible. I ask you, before you became a Christian, did you understand the Bible? Yes or no? No, and the reason I ask you no, because I want to record it, because, you know, I want to make sure there are people here. I didn't understand the Bible, none at all. None at all. The Bible is just a funky book that in my desperate, depreciated years that I would use paper from the pages of the New Testament to roll up joints. Some people, I mean, you know what I'm talking about, man. This is so sad. You're talking about being blind? You're talking about being so poverty morally where you don't have papers to roll the joints and there's a little Bible and you go, oh, wow, check it out. They're holy zigzags, man. And I say that to you embarrassingly, but I, like Paul, I plead ignorance because I did it in unbelief and ignorance. So sad. And yet, said, well, the Bible says, I don't get the Bible. I don't understand it. But yet, in 1 Corinthians 2:9, verse 11, as it is written, eye has not seen, nor ear has heard, nor have entered into the hearts of man the things which God has prepared for those who love him. Here it is. But God has revealed them to us through his what? Through his Spirit. For the Spirit searches all things, yes, the deep things of God. For what man knows the things of a man except the spirit of the man which is in him? Even so, no one knows the things of God except the Spirit of God. And Jesus saying, I'm going to ask my Father that the Spirit comes to you. The Spirit of God.
0: 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As there's only one hope and only one guarantee, and he's that guarantee, that we're all linked eternally with God the Father. As we've been learning on today's program of On the Level, as Pastor Pancho has been teaching us in the Gospel of John, as we've been looking at chapter 14 on today's program. Still much more to learn, which we'll do on our next program. I hope you can join us then. 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
2: Have you ever felt like God let you down? Have you ever been disappointed with God? Are you ever angry with Him due to difficult situations or experiences for you or those you love? Have you ever been discouraged in following God because the pains, sins, and struggles of life just don't seem to fit with what you expected? Have your pain and difficulties ever created doubts in your mind about God or His love or goodness? You're not alone. In fact, not only are you not alone, but it's probably realistic that difficulty is actually the norm. Job put it this way, "Man's days are few and full of trouble." As born-again Bible-believing Christians, we must learn to suffer and struggle well. Do you have a solid biblical theology of suffering? Yep, that's actually a thing. The Bible lays out why suffering exists, what our response to it should be, and how God uses suffering to produce goodness in a world plagued by sin and difficulty. 2 Corinthians 4 says, "We have this treasure in earthen vessels, so that the surpassing greatness of the power will be of God and not from ourselves. We are afflicted in every way, but not crushed, perplexed, but not despairing, persecuted, but not forsaken, struck down, but not destroyed, always carrying about in the body the dying of Jesus, so that the life of Jesus also may be manifested in our body. For we who live are constantly being delivered over to death for Jesus' sake, so that the life of Jesus may also be manifested in our mortal flesh. Therefore, we do not lose heart. Though our outer man is decaying, yet our inner man is being renewed day by day." I challenge you today, as you face the struggles and pains of this life, remember to have an eternal perspective and ask God for His strength and comfort.
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2: 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Did you know that Christianity, we have faith founded upon facts? It's not blind faith.
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0: shaped this country from its very first days. 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This is a series about who Jesus really is, not the Jesus of popular opinion, but the Jesus of the Bible, God Himself who stepped into our world. And in this message, we'll discover the wonder of His first coming, when God Himself stepped into our world wearing human flesh. You see, religion is us reaching up from a fallen world, groping and working to find God. But Christianity, well, that's something completely different. It's God coming down to seek us out with His desire to save us, knowing that we can't possibly do enough to save ourselves. So today, Pastor Jack teaches that Christ's first coming was real, witnessed by many, and life-changing for all, really. People saw Him, they heard Him, they touched Him, and that one humble arrival changed the entire course of human history. Now, with his message called Christ and His First Coming, here's pastor and Bible teacher Jack Hibbs.
1: As time goes on, the Bible is proven more and more every day. I don't know, last night I was watching a NOVA documentary on Alexandria, Egypt. Maybe you saw it, on the origin of lighthouses. And they found, just as the Bible talks about, these areas in Egypt where they found these idols and stuff. Well, that's great, but they're just finding the past, which is wonderful. But it's all biblically recorded with accuracy. God predicted by His word, the Bible, that Jesus would come. The critic should stand up and take note of that. How so, Jack? Well, how about like this? Isaiah chapter 61, verses 1 and 2 are completely or is completely linked to Luke 4:18. Luke 4:18 says the same of what was prophesied thousands of years in advance by Isaiah, 743 years before Luke's time, when it says in Isaiah 61, "And the Spirit of the Lord God is upon me, because the Lord has anointed me to preach good tidings to the poor, and He has sent me to heal the brokenhearted, to proclaim liberty to the captives and the opening of the prison to those who are bound, and to proclaim the acceptable year of the Lord." And at that, Jesus sat down, remember. Hey, Jesus Christ was quoting out of the scroll of Isaiah in Luke chapter 4, Isaiah chapter 61. Jesus went to the Bible. When Jesus read that portion of Scripture, He sat down, which I think it's a good idea. The teachers in those days sat down, and all the students had to stand up. How'd you like that? You guys are spoiled. You got cushy seats, air conditioning. Jesus opened the scroll, He read it, and He sat down. He said, "All right, today, this Scripture is fulfilled in your hearing." And their jaws hit the ground. Jesus said, "I am what this verse speaks about. I'm the messenger. I'm the one. I'm He." Their jaws hit the ground. The Word of God. Jesus quoted the Word of God. You know, Jesus quoted Deuteronomy more than any other book of the Bible. Did you know that? That's His favorite book, it appears. During His earthly ministry, He quoted Deuteronomy more than any other book. Romans chapter 1, verse 1 through 4, Paul says this. Paul, a bondservant of Jesus Christ, called to be an apostle, separated to the gospel of God, which He promised before through the prophets and the Bible, the Holy Scriptures, concerning His Son, Jesus Christ, our Lord, who was born of the seed of David, that is, He came through Mary, according to the flesh, and declared to be the Son of God with power, according to the Spirit of holiness, by the resurrection of the dead. Isn't that great? 2 Timothy 3:16 says, all Scripture, the Bible, is given by the inspiration of God. That is, God has possessed man to write or proclaim the Word. That's why it's without error. You think God was going to leave this book to ourselves? Are you kidding? It is profitable.

0: Accountable, he says, for doctrine, and on he goes. And then 2 Peter chapter 1, Peter says, know this first, that no revelation of Scripture is of any private interpretation. For the revelation of Scripture never came by the will of man, but holy men of God, as they were possessed, moved, or inspired by the Holy Spirit. That's powerful stuff. Jesus said that the Holy Spirit would bring to remembrance whatsoever he taught his disciples. Why? The Holy Spirit uses the Word of God, the Bible. Let's just continue. I was going to mention this thing about confrontational truth. Maybe I should. Confrontational truth. When Christ speaks things like this, he says, I am the way, the truth, and the life. That's Bible. That's confrontational truth. It's when we as Christians speak that, that the Holy Spirit comes upon that passage and drives it home to somebody's heart. Why? Because it's biblical, it's Bible, and the Holy Spirit uses it. That's why if you're witnessing to somebody and you quote your grandpa to them, there's no effect. Well, my grandpa says, well, good luck, because that's all you have. But when you say Jesus said, Charles Spurgeon said, when you preach a message, it had better have a lot of Bible in it. He said, every message should be plump and pregnant with Bibleine, he called it, Bibleine. Full of Bible. Very, very important. Let's consider this. Our second point this morning is his coming to earth was experientially confirmed. The second point, his coming was experientially confirmed. How's that? John chapter 1, verse 1 says, in the beginning was the Word was with God, and the Word was God. But John chapter 1, verse 10 says, he was in the world, and the world was made through him, but the world did not know him, or the word is recognize him. He came to his own, that's the Jewish people, and his own did not receive him. But as many as received him, to them gave he the right to become children of God, to those who believe in his name, who were born not of blood, not of the will of the flesh, not of the will of man, that is all of our earthly birth, our first birth, but of God. And the Word became flesh and dwelt among us, and we beheld his glory, the glory as of the only begotten of the Father, full of grace and truth. Listen, the coming of Jesus Christ to earth was experientially confirmed. People saw him. People talked to him. People heard him. They were affected by him. In 1 John chapter 1, listen to this. The same John writes this. That which was from the beginning, that's 1 John chapter 1, verse 1, which we have heard, John says, we've heard him. And you might say, well, that's one reporter's opinion. Well, consider this. He's one reporter writing the book, yes, but there were hundreds of early disciples, then thousands, then tens of thousands, then millions, then possibly billions, who don't give it a second thought to give their life for Christ and the truth that he's revealed. Well, that's one reporter's opinion still. Yes, John says, but we even heard him. So much was John convinced of what John taught that he was willing to suffer death if necessary. Peter, crucified upside down to death because he believed what he saw and heard about Christ. Thomas, killed. James, beheaded. Luke, killed. Paul, beheaded. What do you have in your life worth dying for? If you're a Christian, the first thing that comes to mind is Jesus Christ. Right from the get-go. Right from the get-go. John says, that which we had from the beginning, we've heard him. Which we've seen him with our own eyes. We looked upon him, and our own hands we have handled him concerning the word of life. The life was manifested, and we've seen him, and we bear witness to you and declare to you that eternal life, which was from the Father, he was manifested to us. That which we have seen, and we've heard, and we declare it to you, that you also may have fellowship with us. And truly, he says, our fellowship is with the Father and with his Son, Jesus Christ. Christ Jesus came to earth, and he was experientially confirmed. Meaning, if you would have lived 1,999 years ago, you would have seen him. You could have followed him. You could have listened to him. You could have seen his works. Consider this. He says that it's confirmed to us by eyewitness account. Matthew chapter 21. The nation saw him with their eyes. Matthew 21 verse 1 says, "Now when they drew near to Jerusalem, and they came to Bethphage at the Mount of Olives, then Jesus sent two of his disciples, saying to them, 'Go into the village opposite you, and immediately you will find a donkey tied to the colt, tied to a colt there. Loose them and bring them to me. And if anyone says to you, you shall say to them, the Lord has need of them. And immediately he will send them.' And all this was done that it might be fulfilled, which was spoken of by the prophet." That's the Old Testament prophet. "Tell the daughter of Zion, behold, your king is coming to you humbly and sitting on a donkey, on a colt, the foal of a donkey." And they brought the colt and the donkey there the clothes on them and set Jesus on them. And a very great multitude spread their clothes on the road, and others cut down branches from the trees and spread them on the road. Then the multitude who went before and those who followed cried out, saying, 'Hosanna to the Son of David. Blessed is he who comes in the name of the Lord. Hosanna in the highest.'" The nation saw that moment. Jesus, Matthew, both of them quoting Zechariah 9 verse 9. Written nearly 1,000 years before Christ came. And the word, the buzzword, or the code word was this: to Jerusalem. "O Jerusalem, rejoice greatly, you daughter of Zion. Shout, daughter of Jerusalem. For behold, your king comes to you, just, having salvation, humbly, riding upon a donkey, upon the colt, the foal of a donkey." Isn't that fantastic? You could have experienced Christ. You had the book. Here he comes. You could have said, "Hi, Jesus." Experientially. Nothing was done in secret. We're not following some whimsical creation or fables. We're following facts. Did you know that Christianity is that we have faith founded upon facts? It's not blind faith. We have the Bible. We have science to look at that confirms God's word.
1: 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And now, let's get back to today's message. Once again, here's Pastor Jack.
0: Also this, Scripture teaches us that it was confirmed by what God had said. Micah chapter 5, verse 2. Micah 5, 2 tells us, "But you, O Bethlehem," listen, "though you are little among the thousands of Judah, yet out of you shall come forth to me the one to be ruler in Israel, whose goings forth have been from of old, even everlasting." The hill countries of Bethlehem. Beautiful, as you see, hills rolling, shepherds to this day. This is a current picture. It hasn't changed. And God said through Micah, the Old Testament prophet, 522 years before Jesus was born, God spoke through Micah, and he said, "You, Bethlehem, Bethlehem, the Messiah is going to come out of you. He's eternal. Born in a shepherd town, low-income town, still to this day." We have some images that you can see. I mean, it's just absolutely as it was thousands of years ago. And when the Bible says that he was born in a manger, consider this. I would have liked to have shown you this image that I took a photograph of, but I was unable to find it. But here's a neat stone representation. I want you to keep your eye on this closely. Do you notice this carving here? There's donkey. See the donkey and the animals looking in at him right there? And there's baby Jesus. And look, he's lying in this manger. Doesn't that manger look like it's made out of brick? You know what the message they're trying to convey? All mangers in Israel to this day. You mean they still make them? Yes, because a manger is not for babies. Well, I thought the Christmas story said you could find a baby wrapped in swaddling clothes. It's true, but a manger is a feeding trough for animals. It holds water and it holds grain. It's made out of stone. And we've seen fantastic out in the middle of nowhere, as someone who's been with us to Israel, out in the middle of nowhere, near a well or someplace, there'll be a manger carved out of stone, and you pull up the bucket like we did. Out in no man's land, pulled up the bucket and poured water into the manger. You put food in the manger. That's why he's the bread of life. You put the bread of life in the manger for food. By the way, you don't bring a manger inside of a house. It's unclean. It's a filthy thing. They hadn't lined it with straw or something because it had cow boogers and stuff on it. I mean, it had donkey saliva on it. You don't put a brand new baby in there. You line it with material. And by the way, you don't put it inside your house. You put it outside your house. Mangers were outside the house, just like you put your dog's bowl outside the house. Isn't that funny? God sent his son, and you could find him in a manger. That's why it says when everybody came to look at him, remember they all came to see him? He's in a manger. He's on public display outside the house. It's fantastic. Very exciting. God's word, true. The virgin birth of Jesus Christ. Jesus had to be born of a virgin. Very, very important. Had to be that way. Let's consider this also. Third point. His coming changed the course of human history. His coming changed the course of human history. Consider this. Did you know that every time you sign your check or you do something with the date, did you know that you are consciously or not using the fact that Christ came into the world? You know, the earth is a lot older than that. You know that. Human existence is a lot older than that. You know that. But if you're going to do anything meaningful and anything actual and factual in this earth, you've got to do it by a date. And that date is the date concerning the coming of the Son of God to earth. Isn't that cool? I love that. Listen, his coming changed the course of human history. How's that? By qualifying God's plan for the ages. By qualifying God's plan for the ages. Quickly this. Because Jesus Christ came into the world as God in human form, his purpose was manifold. Number one, it was to identify with humanity. Why? Because God was going to save mankind. Check this out. I hope this doesn't offend you. I find it highly attractive. Jesus did not come and die for angels. Did you know that? They're not redeemed. Now you might say, oh, poor angels. Well, you know, I don't know what angels know. It's their tough luck. I don't know. Some of them are lost forever. We know this. But Jesus didn't die for angels. He died for us. He identified with humanity. Second thing is, he came to reveal God to man. Hebrews chapter 1, verse 1 tells us, that in these last days, he has spoken to us finally by his son. He used to speak to us by prophets. Now Hebrews chapter 1 says, he has spoken to us by his son. Why would you follow somebody else? Why would you follow? Why would you follow some strange teaching by some nincompoop or some crazy group of people? Jesus. What has Jesus said? What does the Bible say about him? He's come to reveal God to us. He qualified God's plan for us in that he showed the power of God over evil. He went around healing people, raising people from the dead, opening up the eyes of the blind, cleansing lepers from leprosy. He came to forgive mankind their sin. He qualified God's plan in that he came to die for our sins. He destroyed the work of Satan, Jesus did. Only God can do that. Man couldn't do that. We try so hard, don't we, to unravel Satan's work. You know, that's why there's hospitals. Satan loves to afflict. Satan loves to sicken people and to abuse people and destroy people. And we have hospitals and we have various ways of trying to undo, consciously or unconsciously. You can go to Cedars-Sinai where they have a great medical facility there for all kinds of problems. What are they trying to do there at that great hospital? Undo the work of Satan. Now, if you asked a physician there, what are you doing here? He wouldn't say, we're trying to undo the work of Satan. But that's exactly what they're doing. But only Jesus can do it ultimately. The great physician heals completely. Everything to destroy the work of Satan. He qualifies God's plan by representing our concerns to the Father. You know, the Bible teaches that Jesus right now is praying for you and I right now. Isn't that something? Well, what's he praying about? Something you and I need for sure. Let's consider this also. Jesus, he changed the course of human history also by vindicating God's justice. Vindicating God's justice, what could that mean? God is just, and he demands payment for wrong. When Jesus Christ came, he vindicated God's justice in that what God has to have to abolish sin and its power, Jesus Christ did by going to the cross. Ezekiel 18, verse 4. Behold, God says, all souls are mine. The souls of the Father as well as the souls of the Son are mine. And the soul that sins, it shall die. Romans 6, 23. For the wages of sin is death. But the gift of God is eternal life through Jesus Christ. And then finally this, very important. Check this out. Write it down. By enacting the power of salvation. He changed the course of human history by enacting the power of salvation. And that by the preaching of the gospel, people can be saved. By the going forth of this good news, funniness, the weirdness of giving out the gospel, he said it's a strange thing. But people are changed. People are converted. How is that? Because it's a spiritual truth. It's a power. By Jesus Christ coming to earth, he died on the cross, rose again from the dead. He enacted the power of salvation. Quickly, Hebrews chapter 9, verse 16 says, for where there is a testament, that is a will, there must also be the necessity for the death of the testator. For a testament is in force only after a man dies, since it has no power at all while the man lives. That's why you have the New Testament. The power of Jesus Christ now to save you. Why? Because he died. He came to die for the sins of the world. That's why any other way into heaven is an abomination to him. Hebrews chapter 9, verse 26 says, but now, once at the end of the ages, he has appeared to put away sin by the sacrifice of himself. Romans chapter 5, verse 8 says, but God demonstrated his love toward us in that while we were still sinners, Jesus Christ died for us. Romans 1, 16 says, I am not ashamed of the gospel of Jesus Christ. The incarnation of Christ, the coming of Jesus. And I want to give you a last couple verses, one that you hear often here. In 1 Timothy chapter 3, verse 16, it says, without debate, great is the mystery of godliness. God was manifested, that is, you could touch him, feel him, hear him, see him, in the flesh, justified in the spirit, seen by angels, preached among the Gentiles, believed on in the world, and then he was received up into glory. Isn't that awesome? Isn't that exciting? Very important. Very life-changing. Have you considered what Jesus Christ has done?
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Hey, this is Pastor Dave with Agents for Christ, and you're listening to Evangelism Minute. You ever watch those food shows on TV? I really dig the one with the guy with the spiky blonde hair. He drives around all these greasy food joints. You know, they always show him how they make the food, but they never share with him the secret ingredient. But you know, God does things differently. When it comes to sharing the gospel, he shows us the key ingredient in Acts 4:13. It says, the members of the council were amazed when they saw the boldness of Peter and John, for they could see that they were ordinary men with no special training in the scriptures. They also recognized them as men who had been with Jesus. 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And it's the same ingredient we need if we're to be effective for the kingdom. 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
1: If you had your children, we sent them to a play school or whatever it is, and if that place didn't have security, if they didn't have a fence around the playground and the children could just run out onto the street, you'd say they were being really irresponsible. If there was a rabid dog running all around the street, you certainly wouldn't want it to have access to your children.

0: God builds parameters, tells us about those parameters. He says, this is what will happen if you go here and do this and get involved in that. This is what's going to happen to you.
1: We don't usually like the idea of fences. From the inside, they can feel restrictive, like they're keeping us from freedom. But the real question is not what the fence keeps in, it's what the fence keeps out. God sets boundaries for our lives, not to cage us, but to protect us from things that could destroy and deceive us. Pastor Malcolm will remind you today that God's commands come from His love and wisdom. The boundaries He gives are not meant to steal your joy, but to guard your heart and lead you into true freedom. Well, let's join Pastor Malcolm in Ezekiel chapter 23 with today's edition of Sound Truth.
0: We get to chapter 23 here. Now, these people, remember, are God's special people. They're exclusive unto Him. They were a people that God had dedicated unto Himself, and they were a people through whom the Messiah was to come into the world. Supposed to be a pure nation. And God looked upon these people as one would in a husband and wife relationship, where there would be commitment. But in that husband and wife relationship, there is commitment both ways. And so God, committing Himself to these people that they might be His people, expected faithfulness from them. And their worship of false gods was really spiritual adultery. Now they're about to go under. This is the final siege when God lays out now His charges against them. And one of them, of course, is unfaithfulness even when they were in Egypt. After the time of Solomon, you will recall that the nation was split because Rehoboam, Solomon's son, did not listen to the advice of his elders, who told him to ease up on the people and their tax and all the taxes. But he listened to his young men, his friends, who told him to turn it on and make it even worse. And so there was a split. Jeroboam, who had been Solomon's servant, took 10 of the tribes to the north. Rehoboam was left with the two, Benjamin and Judah, referred to in the scripture as Judah. And we have sort of mention of that here, where we have this Ho-Olah, which means her tent, and Oholibah, which means my tent is in her. Tent, the tabernacle, a place of worship in her. And the Ho-Olah is Samaria. The Oholibah is Jerusalem. You remember in the northern kingdom, Jeroboam set up these two places of worship, in the alternative worship in Dan and in Bethel, altars of calf worship to keep people from going back to Jerusalem, and Rehoboam. Olah equals her tent, Oholibah, my tent is in her. That is, Olah is her tent. Oholibah is Jerusalem, means my tent is in her. That is, the place of worship was to be at Jerusalem. So the 10 tribes in the north were attracted to the Assyrians, to their worship of Ashtoreth, the sex goddess, and they would have orgies as part of their worship. And so you have this message coming to them now, and we read of Samaria and Jerusalem, Oholah and Oholibah. The word of the Lord came again to me, saying, Son of man, there were two women, the daughters of one mother. They committed harlotry in Egypt. They committed harlotry in their youth. Their breasts were embraced, their virgin bosom their pressed, their names Oholah, the elder, and Oholibah, her sister. They were mine. And they bore sons and daughters. As for the name, Samaria is Oholah, and Jerusalem is Oholibah. Oholah played the harlot, even though she was mine, and she lusted for her lovers, the neighboring Assyrians, who were clothed in purple, captains and rulers, all of them desirable young men, horsemen riding on horses. Thus she committed her harlotry with them, all of them choice men of Assyria. And with all for whom she lusted with their idols, she defiled herself. He's speaking of the 10 tribes of the north and their longing after what the Assyrians had. She has never given up her harlotry brought from Egypt, for in her youth they had lain with her, pressed her virgin bosom, and poured out their immorality upon her. If you read all about this in the book of Kings and Chronicles, how they did evil, and the 10 tribes followed on from the sins of Jeroboam. There was never a good king in the northern kingdoms. There was a worship of false gods all the time, from the time of Jeroboam onwards, and they completely fell away. Therefore, I have delivered her into the hand of her lovers, into the hand of the Assyrians for whom she lusted. This is sort of, I believe, a spiritual principle here, that if a person lusts after the things that God doesn't want them to have long enough and hard enough, God will give them over to it. And he says, okay, you want to, you're going to find out what they're really like. And you're always thinking the grass is always greener, or that which is prohibited is always more attractive until you live in it, until you realize what it really is. And then they found out how bitter that experience was, that the Assyrians were wicked, cruel people. And as is a man outside of the love of God or the understanding of God, man is cruel. And there was absolutely no concept of the love of God, the mercy of God, in the Assyrian culture, as many other godless cultures outside of true Christian influence. There's no concept of a love of God, a God of forgiveness and mercy and grace. And so they were delivered into the hands of the Assyrians and found out what they'd been lusting after and longing after and wanting was really awful. It's terrible. Isn't that what happens to people who the devil puts before them, this thing that glitters and looks great and everything's wonderful and they lust after it, but then if they gain it and they become in bondage to it and find out it's wicked and evil and brings them into bondage? They uncovered her nakedness, took away her sons and daughters, and slew her with the sword. She became a byword among women, for they had executed judgment on her. Now, although her sister Oholibah saw this, this is Judah now, this is the Jerusalem, or the two tribes in the south, she became more corrupt in her lust than the other one. And in her harlotry, more corrupt than her sister's harlotry. When they saw what happened to Israel and being taken by the Assyrians, they should have learned from Israel's sin, repent themselves and devote themselves to God. However, that's not the way it was. She lusted for the neighboring Assyrians, captains and rulers, clothed most gorgeously, horsemen riding on horses, all of them desirable young men. And so here through verse 16, it's basically the same as Israel. Then I saw that she was defiled, both took the same way. But she increased her harlotry. She looked at men portrayed on the wall, images of Chaldeans portrayed in vermilion, girded with the belts around their waist, flowing turbans on their head, all of them looking like captains in the manner of the Babylonians of Chaldea, the land of their nativity. As soon as her eyes saw them, she lusted for them and sent messengers to them in Chaldea. Then the Babylonians came to her into the bed of love, and they defiled her with their immorality. So she was defiled by them and alienated herself from them. They opened up the door to sin. That's really what it's saying. He's saying that all looks so attractive and all looks so wonderful, and yet they opened up themselves. Well, they opened up the door. They let the sin in. She revealed her harlotry and uncovered her nakedness. Then I alienated myself from her as I had alienated myself from her sister. So now both the 10 tribes in the north and the 2 tribes in the south have been alienated from God. Yet she multiplied her harlotry. In calling to remembrance the days of her youth when she'd played the harlot in the land of Egypt, for she lusted for her paramours, whose flesh is like the flesh of donkeys, and whose issue is like the issue of horses. Thus you called to remembrance the lewdness of your youth when the Egyptians pressed on your bosom because of your youthful breast. Therefore, O Holibah, thus saith the Lord God, behold, I will stir up your lovers against you, from whom you have alienated yourself, and I will bring them against you from every side. And so now we have here through verse 26 the judgment of what happened to them through the Babylonians and the Assyrians, and you see how cruel the reality. They've been attracted to what they thought they saw as something lovely, something wonderful, something to be desired in these nations, and then the reality of what it really was came upon them. The Babylonians, all the Chaldeans, Pekod, Shoah, Koah, and all the Assyrians with them, all the them desirable young men, governors and rulers, captains, horsemen of renown, all of them riding on horses. And they shall come against you with chariots, wagons, and war horses, with hordes of people. They shall array against you buckler, shield, and helmet all around you. I will delegate judgment to them, and they shall judge you according to their judgments. And I will set my jealousy against you, and they shall deal furiously with you. They shall remove your nose and your ears, and your remnant shall fall by the sword. They shall take your sons and your daughters, and your remnant shall be devoured by fire. They were sort of very cruel people too. They would say remove their noses and their ears, and they would often just drag them away captive by putting hooks, rings through their lips, drag them along, you know, with them in chains. They shall strip you of your clothes and take away your beautiful jewelry. Thus I will make you cease from your lewdness and your harlotry, brought from the land of Egypt, so that you will not lift your eyes to them nor remember Egypt anymore. For thus saith the Lord God, surely I will deliver you into the hand of those you hate, into the hand of those from whom you alienated yourself. They will deal hatefully with you, take away all that you've worked for. Isn't that the truth? When we give ourselves over to the flesh, when we give ourselves over to sin, it takes away all that you've worked for. That drug habit, that obsession with alcohol or pornography or whatever, how many times has that ruined a man and where he's lost his family because of it? Thus saith the Lord God, surely I'll deliver you into the hand of those who hate you, into the hand of those from whom you alienated yourself also. They will deal hatefully with you, take away all that you have worked for, and leave you naked and bare. The nakedness of your harlotry shall be uncovered, both your lewdness and your harlotry. I will do these things to you because you have gone as a harlot after Gentiles, because you've become defiled by thy idols. I'm going to just give you what you want. I'm going to allow you to see and to experience what I see. God knows the truth. He knows the things that harm you and harm me. If God puts any kind of restriction around you, it's for good. He doesn't put restrictions upon us to spoil our fun. These things are going to hurt you. Like if you had your children, sent them to a play school or whatever it is, and if that place didn't have security, if they didn't have a fence around the playground and the children could just run out onto the street, you'd say they were being really irresponsible. If there was a rabid dog running all around the street, you certainly wouldn't want it to have access to your children. And so God builds parameters, tells us about those parameters. He says, this is what will happen if you go here and do this and get involved in that. This is what's going to happen to you. And so he's going to show them and give them what they want, but it's going to come to them in the way that he sees it. And it's not the way they first thought it was or perceived it. And that's exactly how the world is alluring to us, to believers, drawing believers into sin. Because they say, this is okay. It's all right to do this or do that. Just a little bit won't hurt or whatever. And lusting after that that people in the world have. And then when you get it, it's not what you thought it was at all. You have walked in the way of your sister, therefore I will put her cup in your hand. You're going to end up drinking the same cup. Thus saith the Lord God, you should drink of your sister's cup, the deep and wide one. You shall be laughed to scorn and held in derision. It contains much. You will be filled with drunkenness and sorrow, the cup of horror and desolation, the cup of your sister Samaria. You shall drink and drain it. You shall break its shards and tear at your own breast. For I have spoken, said the Lord God. Therefore, thus saith the Lord God, because you have forgotten me and cast me behind your back, therefore you shall bear the penalty of your lewdness and your harlotry. He says, here's the reason for the judgment. The Lord also said to me, son of man, will you judge Oholah and Oholibah? Then declare to them their abominations. For they have committed adultery, and blood is on their hands. You see, God saw the relationship, husband and wife. It's adultery for them to worship false gods. It's spiritual adultery. They have gone and committed adultery with their idols, even sacrificed their sons whom they bore to me, passing them through the fire to devour them. It's supposed to bring our offspring, our little ones, our sons and our daughters, supposed to bring them to the Lord, to dedicate them to the Lord, not to give them over to the gods of this world. Moreover, they have done this to me. They have defiled my sanctuaries on the same day and profaned my Sabbath. For after they had slain their children for their idols, on the same day they came into my sanctuary to profane it. And indeed, thus they have done in the midst of my house. They were doing all these wicked things, still going to temple. But is that not just like people who in their everyday lives, they're taken up with the gods of sex and pleasure and power? The Lord doesn't have any input in their lives throughout the week. And yet, at the end of the week, they go to church. Can you imagine what God thinks of this? Says to them, you go out and kill your babies and then you come to temple? Wow. Furthermore, you sent for men to come from afar to whom a messenger was sent, and there they came. And you washed yourself for them, painted your eyes, adorned yourself with ornaments. You sat on a stately couch with a table prepared before it on which you had set my incense and my oil. And the sound of carefree multitudes was with her. The Sabaeans were brought from the wilderness with men of the common sort who put bracelets on their wrists and beautiful crowns on their heads. You completely polluted yourself with them, he's saying. And then I said, concerning her who had grown old in her adulteries, Will they commit harlotry with her now, and she with them? Yet they went into her as men go into a woman who plays the harlot, and thus they went into Oholah and Oholibah, the lewd women. But righteous men will judge them after the manner of an adulteress, and after the manner of women who shed blood, because they are adulteresses, and blood is on their hand. For thus saith the Lord God, bring up an assembly against them. Give them up to trouble and plunder. The assembly shall stone them with stones and execute them with their swords, and they shall slay their sons and their daughters and burn their houses with fire. Thus I will cause lewdness to cease from the land, that all women may be taught not to practice your lewdness. Then they shall repay you for your lewdness, and you shall pay for your idolatrous sins. Then you shall know that I am the Lord God. That is not the best way to learn who is the Lord God. But it is the way for all those who reject Jesus Christ. It is the way that they will know who is the Lord. Eventually, all men, all women will know who is God, who is the Lord. And they shall all be judged for their sin. But this is not that day. We read of the judgment that came upon these people because of their continued rebellion against the Lord. And we say, well, they deserved it. But again, God was looking for a man to stand in the gap and intercede for them. And one wonders what would have happened if indeed one of these leaders, one of these kings, whoever it was, would have stood up and interceded before God, repented of their own sin. Zedekiah, repent of their own sin. Stand up against the false prophets. Stand with Jeremiah and intercede for the people before God. But he didn't. He was afraid of what people thought of him, what they would think of him. If he went against the flow of the false prophets and stood with this one man, Jeremiah, and he didn't. He thought of himself, wasn't thinking of the people. God is still looking for you, for me, to stand in that gap, to be those people that would intercede before the Lord. God help us to be those. Well, we should pick up next time in chapter 24. Father, thank you for your word. We pray that, Lord, you would quicken something to us of benefit, whether it be, Lord, an exhortation, warning, or just a teaching of your word, something in it that would help us in our walk with you, and just minister it to our hearts, Lord, we pray in Jesus' name. Amen.
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0: You may think evangelism is best left up to the Greg Laurie's and Franklin Graham's of the world, but Pastor John Randall says every Christian is to be involved in the work of evangelism.
1: Sometimes you want to, well, I'm not an evangelist, you know. Well, the Bible says we're to do the work of an evangelist. So whether that means you're planting the seed of the word, or you're watering the seed that's been planted, or you get the opportunity to harvest what's been planted and watered, every single aspect of that is part of evangelism. Did you know that? Sometimes we just see the sweeping, you know, come forward and wow, evangelism. Listen, none of that happens unless somebody's planting and watering. There's no harvest. And some of us, that's our job. We just plant, we water. Sometimes we get to see harvest, sometimes we don't. But we do the work of an evangelist. We preach the gospel. We live the gospel.
0: 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And this has been A Daily Walk with John Randall.

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1: Today on Straight Up with Pastor Mark Ramirez of Calvary Chapel, Fredericksburg, in Fredericksburg, Virginia.

were never able to enjoy their greed. They were never able to, you know, enjoy what they stole. Guys, sin, undealt with, will always try to hide itself. If you got any hidden sin, let's confess it, man. Let's leave different in the way we came. Why would you want to take it back with you? But we can be sure, the Bible tells us that one sin will be what? It'll be found out, right?

0: sin, the futility of hiding from God, and the freedom that comes through repentance. Well, let's join Pastor Mark in the book of 2 Kings, chapter 5, as he continues his message, Gehazi's Greed.
1: Naaman, this guy's on fire for the Lord. You know, you've been, remember, some of you maybe just been born again. You're just so excited and you're on fire. And really, that fire should continue on. And so he said, well, please take 2 talents. And he urged him and bound 2 talents of silver in 2 bags with 2 changes of garments and handed them to 2 of his servants, Naaman's servants, to help him carry it out. And they carried them on ahead of him. He said, hey, no. It all is good. I want to help. You know, if the ministry needs money and Elijah needs funding, hey, I want to help in that. No, it's all good. He says, you know, and this is his generosity, man. It's from his heart, Naaman's heart. He says, take $400,000. That's what the amount was. Go ahead, take $400,000, you know. But it weighed 240 pounds. Money is heavy, isn't it? So he gets some of his servants to help him carry, and they go on ahead of him. Now, I believe God will, and I know God will, God blessed Naaman's sincerity. And God blessed his generosity. Even as he provided 2 servants to help them carry this load. But he's not going to bless action and taking advantage of a man who's so filled with the awe of God. A man who once had a death sentence put upon him with this leprosy has now been healed. His skin is as the skin of a baby. This guy is just, man, this guy who's turned his heart towards the Lord is excited. But Gehazi is taking advantage of that. The Bible says you should put a stone around your neck if you take advantage of his children, especially those who are very new to the faith. And he's so overjoyed of his newfound love and salvation, no doubt wanting to go back and just give that little girl a hug, you know, because he can. Give his wife a hug, spend time now with his wife, spend time, you know, if he had kids, he doesn't have to separate himself, he doesn't have to wear a mask. And this guy's taking advantage of him. He's taking advantage of his generosity, of him thinking he's doing a good thing for God. God just couldn't make the payment this week, so let me help. And I'm reminded of a story of a greedy miser. I've shared this many times, but I always like sharing it. This guy was so greedy. One day he was out by the a lake and he slipped and he fell into the lake and he couldn't swim. And he was yelling and he was screaming for help. And this man comes by and he sees them and he goes over to him and he says, you know, give me your hand. Give me your hand. This guy was such a miser, he didn't understand the word give. And this guy realized, oh, that's you. Take my hand. And he took his hand and he was able to save him. You got the moral of the story there? He doesn't know what it is to give. He only knows what it is to take. Gehazi seems to be that kind of man. Taking advantage of Naaman's newfound faith. So, the servants go ahead, right? They're carrying the clothing. And back then, remember, the clothing was considered a luxury as well. You know, even down to someone's, you know, just their robe and their outer garment. Remember, they were gambling for Jesus' garment. Remember there at the cross and things like that. They didn't have like we have. You go into our closet, we say, what am I going to wear today? It wasn't well like that back then. But notice in verse 24, interesting, when he came to the citadel, he took them from their hand again and stored them away in the house, and then he let the men go, and they departed. Now, I'm sure the servants were kind of puzzled, and I'm sure they heard the conversation. Why aren't we bringing this to the prophet? Why aren't we taking this down to the schoolhouse? Why aren't we presenting this to the needy, those

0: two guys who need it. You know, they're probably thinking, they're puzzled. Why are you dismissing us without taking these gifts to at least Elisha, the prophet? Nonetheless, he took them from their hand, and notice he stores them, purposely hid them, and purposely hid them from Elisha. Now remember, Elisha's the prophet, okay? It's kind of humorous here a little bit. Now, I want you to notice this also, please. This is what greed does. Gehazi was not able to enjoy the spoils, was he? I mean, even in this story, he'll never be able to enjoy them. He was never able to enjoy this silver. He was never able to put on these clothing, the spoils of his greed. He knew he did wrong. And that's what's interesting with me, with people, is that they know they do wrong, and yet they do it anyway, and then they can't enjoy whatever it is that they were pursuing, and so they hide it or try to hide it, and it's just a mess. I think of Achan in the book of Joshua, when after their victory of the fall of Jericho, remember that? Achan decides he's going to take some spoils from this battle. But God had specifically said, he warned against, he commanded them not to take anything. Yet he took them. He took them. And it was because of that, when Joshua and the team went out to fight against Ai, which was a smaller group of people, a smaller country, Ai kicked their butt. And so there's Joshua. He lost, I think, 36 people, something around that. And he tore his clothes and he was putting ashes on his head. Because he's responsible for those souls. How could we lose such a small country against a small army? And yet we had victory against Jericho. And we won great in Jericho. And God speaks to him and says, you know what, Joshua? What? There's sin in the camp. There's what? There's sin in the camp. And this was when Achan was found out. And it's an interesting story if you want to read it in Joshua 7. But listen to Achan's confession, okay? Joshua 7, verse 21. When I saw the lust of the eyes among the spoils, a beautiful Babylonian garment, 200 shekels of silver. You see how that was a lot of weight. And a wedge of gold weighing 50 shekels. Well, his first mistake was he saw, right? He didn't turn his eyes from it. He contemplated. He started thinking about it. But he saw it. He says, I coveted them and took them. There it is again. And there they are. What's it say? Hidden. So I can enjoy them. No, hidden in the earth, in the midst of my tent, with the silver. His pursuit of greediness, his pursuit in this covetousness, he was never able to enjoy it. He was never able to put it up and brag about it, or whatever else they do with it. He was never able to do it, because he was overcome by the lust of the eyes and the lust of the flesh and the pride of life. He was a greedy man. The story tells us that he was stoned to death in the valley of Achor. But Gehazi and Achan, as they hid their coveted treasure, they were never able to be enjoyed. They were never able to enjoy their greed. They were never able to, you know, enjoy what they stole. Guys, sin, undealt with, will always try to hide itself. If you got any hidden sin, let's confess it, man. Let's leave different than the way we came. Why would you want to take it back with you? But we can be sure, the Bible tells us that one sin will be what? It'll be found out, right? It'll be found out. Now look at verse 25. This is verse 25, it says, now he went in and stood before his master. That's just about as hypocritical as Ananias and Sapphira was. He just goes and stands before his master, waiting for his next assignment as nothing had happened. But guys, as it says there, he stood before his master. He was actually standing at his trial. He's just standing there. as if nothing happened. And Elijah said to him, where did you go, Gehazi? Where did you go? And he says, your servant did not go anywhere. Now again, he's speaking to the prophet of God. I mean, another time he can repent. Another time given to him where he can just repent. And he doesn't. He'd rather get caught. He'd rather play the dice. I'll either get caught or not. And that's what he does before the prophet himself. Verse 26, then he said to him, did not my heart go with you? When the man, speaking of Naaman, turned back from his chariot to meet you, boy, he knew everything that happened. He was a prophet. He was a seer. God gave him the vision. God showed him the whole scene. And at that time, I think you would hear that music from Dragnet. Dun, dun, dun, dun. Dun, dun, dun, dun, dun. What breaks my heart is that, how long have you been with me? That you don't know my heart? You know my heart. You know how I deal with these things. You know ministry. You've seen me. You've seen the anointing. You've been part of this. Did not my heart go with you? I think of Paul when Paul spoke in the closing words of 2 Timothy, his final words. He's in prison. He's going to be killed. This is his final words, and he begins to say his goodbyes. He begins to give his farewells, as he always does in many of his letters. And he said something that's really interesting. He says in 2 Timothy 4:10, for Demas has forsaken me, having loved this present world, and has departed for Thessalonica. He says, Demas has forsaken me because he loved the present world. Demas knew the heart of Paul. Demas served with Paul. Demas may not have had a title or anything, but he served with Paul. He knew Paul's ministry. He knew Paul's heart. Why would he turn on him? Here, Elijah says, did not my heart go with you? I can think of Pastor Chuck when many times we'd be at conferences and he would share of pastors coming to him and telling him of. And it's a good thing that they did, but he's coming to him and just saying, I've committed adultery. I've embezzled money. And just the heart, you know, Chuck used to just come up and says, you know, he goes, look around, who's not here this year? He would tell us that, look around, who's not here this year? I can just imagine. The prophet said, did not my heart go with you? He knew his heart. He knew his ministry well. He knew his call. And he knew when he went out that he represented, whether he liked it or not, he represented the ministry, he represented the church, he represented the pastor, he represented the prophet here in this case. Gehazi was not a man after God's own heart. He wasn't after his own master's own heart. He was a man after his own heart, and his heart wasn't right with God. He says this, notice, is it time to receive money and to receive clothing, olive groves and vineyards, sheep and oxen, male and female servants? Could that have been the next step for Gehazi? What he was going to do with the money that he took? Was he going to retire and buy a spread and get all these things? Was that on his heart? Now, you know, wasn't he just content with just serving Elisha, being part of the ministry, blessing God? Through the things that he did for Elisha, knowing the prophet, knowing his ministry. Now, there's nothing wrong with wanting to retire, we could say. And there's nothing wrong of having a nice spread. As long as one receives it or earned it the right way. As long as one is in God's will in doing such. This was all about greed. Man, I just want to give me a nice spread. And can you imagine? I have all this money and all these clothes. I'll get olive groves and sheep. How sad to have those desires yet to go about it the wrong way. Without glorifying God, without bringing God into the picture at all. But really, the question that Elisha, I was thinking about this, that he was asking Gehazi, is it time to put the world's things ahead of God things? Let me say that again. Is it time to put the world's things ahead of God's things? Demas, is it time right now to put the world's things ahead of God's things? Gehazi, is it time to put the world's things ahead of God things? Guys, the time is close. Just look around. We're close, man. Is it time to put the world's things ahead of God's things? Gehazi wanted it now, and he wasn't willing to wait on God's will, whatever that would be. Whatever God's will was for him. How sad that maybe God would have given him the desires of his heart. Maybe God would have given him the sheep and the oxen, the male and the female servants and the vineyards. But his greed overcame his God and God's desire and God's will. Verse 27, greed disqualifies. Therefore, he says this, the leprosy of Naaman shall cling to you and your descendants forever. And he went out from his presence leprous, as white as snow. Wow. I think of Judas, who disqualified himself for ministry and eternal life by selling Jesus out for 30 pieces of silver. Gehazi used the ministry God gave him as a servant to Elijah as a means to deceive Naaman, and he ruined his integrity and lost his ministry. Not only that, he really has lost his community presence. And this sin, this just didn't affect him. It's interesting that Paul, under the inspiration of the Holy Spirit, again wrote to both Timothy and Titus, both pastors. And one of the qualifications he gave for him for the elder was they were not to be greedy for what? Money. Paul knows what he's talking about. See, Paul had the Old Testament. Paul knew these scriptures. Paul knew what money can do. That's why Paul wrote about the root of all evil. The root of it is the love of money. And he tells these two young pastors, hey guys, listen, don't be greedy for money, for it ruins a man. It ruins a man. It ruins a woman. It ruins things, guys. Gehazi wanted some of Nathan's wealth, and instead he received all of Nathan's leprosy. All of Nathan's leprosy fell upon Gehazi. Remember, lepers in Israel were considered unclean, weren't allowed to be in the community. They had to separate themselves. If they came in to the community to purchase things, they had to stay a certain distance, and they had to shout out what? Unclean, unclean, unclean. Hey, isn't that Gehazi? Wasn't he in ministry at one time? Wasn't he serving the prophet? Wasn't he involved with ministry, with the prophet's ministry? Oh my, look. What's he doing now? Unclean. Disqualified from ministry. And his sin just didn't affect him. We have to understand that if we're involved with sin, it's not just affecting us. The outcome, when we're uncovered, when we're found out because we didn't repent, will also affect others. Notice, he says in verse 14, it affects himself and his family and your descendants for what? Forever. He just cut the whole line. Proverbs 15:27 says, he who is greedy for gain troubles his own house, but he who hates bribes will live. And it says he went out from his presence leprous, as white as snow. In closing, you know this, as we've kind of shared a little bit, I'm going to review it real quick. This just didn't happen overnight. Gehazi just didn't wake up one day and say, today I think I'm going to be a greedy, covetous, backstabbing, God-profaning. No. It didn't happen that way. He didn't stumble into it. He didn't just miss the mark in sin. This was something that was rotting. This was something that was just rotting in his heart, influencing within him. You know, when a tree falls in the forest, it looks perfectly healthy when you go up to it. It looked like, wow, how'd this tree fall? And you get up close and say, whoa, whoa, I see the root system is rotted. And internally, the whole tree was rotted. Nobody would have told, been able to tell until it fell. And it fell hard. And so with Gehazi, real quick. In 2 Kings 4:27, we see where he was compassionless. Remember, he pushed away the woman whose son died trying to seek help from Elijah, and he pushes her away. In 2 Kings 4:31, he was powerless. Remember, Elijah sent him and really ordained him with his rod. It says, here, take my staff and go lay this on the child, because the child had died, that widow's son died, and he will rise again. Yet he was powerless. He was incapable of doing that. In 2 Kings 4:42, he was faithless. When told by Elijah to take 20 barley loaves that were given to them to feed 100 men, he questioned and doubted the prophet's word. I like the fact that Elijah was very, long-suffering with him. Let me teach you. Let me show you. And then 2 Kings here, where we read at 5, he was covetous. He chose greed over God. He covered another man's silver and another man's stuff. And he was disqualified by becoming a leper, separated by sin, no longer to be used for God's kingdom. Let us keep ourselves from rotting, guys. Let us keep ourselves from covetousness, and let us be content with where God has us. Nothing wrong. Nothing wrong with planning. Nothing wrong with praying. And nothing wrong with give God. This is the desire of my heart. Now, this is my plan, God, but you take it. You have your way with it, God. And I know sometimes it's not going to be all Cadillacs and chocolate-covered cherries. But God, you know what I need. You know what I need, Lord. Continue to seek God, and let's be obedient to him.
1: 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This program is a production of Calvary Chapel, Fredericksburg, here in Fredericksburg, Virginia. We study through the Bible chapter by chapter and verse by verse so that we can learn exactly what God has to say to us in every word. The book of 2 Kings may be bleak because we don't get to see a happy ending of the people of Israel returning to the Lord. However, we see many examples of kings who recognized the mistakes of their predecessors and turned the nation's face back toward God. When we look at this world today, we see plenty of chaos and destruction all around us, and thousands of political leaders who want nothing to do with God's word. 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
2: The commandments of God are not too difficult to understand and to obey. In the law, God is not asking us to do super hard things that are impossible for us to do. Again, he's saying things like, don't eat seagulls, don't eat worms, don't steal, don't lie, don't murder. It's not hard.
1: It can be a bit of a challenge to follow your boss's directives if you find them completely unreasonable. You might find those commands hard to follow and end up ignoring them altogether. So what's the deal with the laws and the commands that God has laid down for you? In today's message, Pastor Dan shares how obeying God's commands might be simpler than you realize. His laws resonate perfectly with that inner voice in your heart that already knows what's right and what's wrong. Now here's Pastor Dan in the book of Deuteronomy chapter 30 for today's edition of Ring of Truth.

0: We're going to finish Deuteronomy chapter 30. If you'd like to turn there in your Bible, Deuteronomy chapter 30. We got to verse 11 last, so if you want to turn there in your Bible. We're going to look at a bunch of different verses, so I'm not even going to give you a list. We'll just turn there. Just in real time, you'll turn there. Deuteronomy chapter 30. And let me pray for us, and then we'll get into the Word together. Lord, we thank you so much for your Word. Lord, we thank you every week when we open your Word, how you speak to us, Lord. We thank you, Lord, for your Holy Spirit that teaches us. And Lord, we ask now that your Holy Spirit would be our teacher, that you would open our eyes, our ears, and our heart to your Word for each of us. I pray and ask, Lord, that your Spirit would be upon me to teach your Word. And it's in Jesus' name we pray. Amen. Just as a review, the children of Israel, they have completed their 40 years of wandering in the wilderness. They are now camped in the plains of Moab next to the Jordan River, just across from the Promised Land. In the wilderness years, the generation that came out of Egypt in the Exodus, that adult generation that came out 20 years old and above, they died in the wilderness because of their unbelief and their disobedience to God. And it's their children now who will enter into the Promised Land under the leadership of Joshua. In the book of Deuteronomy up to this point now, Moses has reviewed all of the law of the covenant with Israel. He has gone through all of the law with them. And as we have seen repeatedly, Moses has told the Israelites, if they obey God's commandments, God will bless them and prosper them in the land. We have read that over and over and over. In fact, turn with me back to chapter 28. Chapter 28, verse 1. Chapter 28, verse 1. Now it shall come to pass, if you diligently obey the voice of the Lord your God, to observe carefully all his commandments which I command you today, that the Lord your God will set you high above all nations on the earth, and all these blessings shall come upon you and overtake you, chase you down. You'll be chased down with blessings because you obey the voice of the Lord your God. And Moses in chapter 28, he details all the blessings Israel will enjoy if they obey God. And he details the curses they will suffer if they disobey God. Again, the condition of the old covenant is obedience. Obedience. Israel must obey God's commandments to receive God's blessings. And we have seen this throughout our study of Deuteronomy. Again, as we just read in Deuteronomy chapter 28, the fulfillment or the success of the old covenant rested on man's ability to obey. Let me repeat that for you. The success or the fulfillment of the old covenant rested entirely on man's ability to obey God. It depended upon man's obedience. Now, that brings us to verse 11 of chapter 30, where we pick up our study. In verse 11, Moses says, "For this commandment which I command you," speaking of the entire law, "this commandment which I command you today is not too mysterious for you, nor is it far off." The commandments that God commanded Israel in the old covenant are not too mysterious and not too far off. The commandments are not too mysterious. What does that mean? That means they are not too difficult to do. They're not too difficult to keep. The commandments that God has commanded Israel in the old covenant, the commandments are not too hard or impossible to understand and do. As we have studied through the law, I think you would agree. Some of the commandments, sure, some of the commandments in the law have been unusual, even strange, we might say, but they aren't difficult to understand, and they aren't difficult to do. And maybe some of you, before you actually studied the law, maybe you had a preconceived notion that the Old Testament law is very complicated and very difficult to understand and impossible to obey because of its complexity, and it's all very confusing what God is requiring in the Old Testament. And hopefully you have seen through this study that it's not complicated. The law is actually pretty easy to understand. It's pretty clear. Again, strange. Yes, at times it's strange. Strange laws, but clear. The law isn't a mystery at all. For example, if you remember back in the dietary laws, some of you may have been surprised to learn how many of the dietary laws you observe without even knowing it, without even knowing that that's a law that you just naturally keep on your own. Probably for most of us, we keep the dietary laws with a few exceptions, being pork. We like to eat pork. And shellfish. And so you probably keep the dietary laws, most of them, unintentionally, without even knowing it. I doubt anyone here eats lizards or spiders or seagulls as part of your diet. If you do, please don't tell me after the service. I'm not interested in knowing. And please, please, please do not cook me lizards or spiders or seagulls or whatever it may be to try to convince me of how tasty it is. I don't want to do that. But I'm guessing nobody here eats those things. And my point is, we observe many of the laws just on our own. Again, God's laws are easy to understand and comprehend. God's law is clear. You don't read God's commandments and say, I don't understand what God is asking me to do in this commandment. Or I don't understand what God means in this commandment. What in the world is God saying here? You know, there's a doctrine of the Christian church called the doctrine of clarity. The doctrine of clarity. The doctrine of clarity teaches that the Bible is clear and understandable in its essential teachings. Not every section of the Bible is equally clear, but generally speaking, the Bible is clear and understandable. The scripture is clear enough that an ordinary person can understand the Bible. Again, that's called the doctrine of clarity. That's a doctrine of the Christian church. The Bible is understandable. The commandments of God are understandable. Back in Deuteronomy chapter 10, if you want to turn back there with me, you can. Deuteronomy chapter 10, verse 12. Deuteronomy 10, 12. And now, Israel, what does the Lord your God require of you but to fear the Lord your God, to walk in all his ways, and to love him, to serve the Lord your God with all your heart and with all your soul, and to keep the commandments of the Lord and his statutes, which I command you today for your good. That's pretty clear. What does God require of us? We could make a list from these two verses. What does God require of you? To fear the Lord your God, to walk in his ways, to love him, to serve the Lord your God, to keep his commandments and his statutes. That's what the Lord requires. Not hard to understand what the law actually says. The commandments of God are not too difficult to understand and to obey. In the law, God is not asking us to do super hard things that are impossible for us to do. Again, he's saying things like, don't eat seagulls. Don't eat worms. Don't steal. Don't lie. Don't murder. It's not hard. You know, in the New Testament, in 1 John chapter 5, verse 3, it says, the commandments of God are not burdensome. They're not burdensome. They're not heavy. They're not too heavy for us. It's not like God is saying, okay, to be right in my eyes, I need you to deadlift 1,000 pounds and walk 50 yards with it. Well, I can't do that. That's too heavy for me. That's not the way God's law is. The commandments of God are easy to understand and they're easy to obey. Now look at verse 11 again. He says in verse 11, neither are they afar off. God's commandments are very accessible to the Israelites.
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0: Look at verse 12. His commandments are not in heaven, that you should say, well, who will ascend into heaven for us and bring it to us that we may hear it and do it? Nor is it beyond the sea, that you should say, who will go over the sea for us and bring it to us that we may hear it and do it? But the word is very near to you. It's in your mouth. It's in your heart that you may do it. The Israelites do not have to go on some great quest to discover what God requires of them. They don't have to ascend the highest mountain. They don't have to climb to the top of the Himalayas to find what God requires of them. They don't have to swim across the ocean to find God's commandments. God has given His commandments to them. You know, people search for God in many different ways. And some people in their search for God, their quest for God, they do travel to the highest mountains. They do travel to the top of the Himalayas, searching for God. Some travel to remote locations. They travel out to jungles or the rainforest or out to the desert searching for God. Some search for God in false religions. Some search for God through mysticism or philosophies or in nature. Some try to find God through drugs. People go on all kinds of journeys in search of God and the meaning of life, and they don't have to. God has come down to us. The God of the universe has come down to us. He has come down from heaven to make Himself known to mankind. And God has revealed Himself to mankind through His Word, the Bible, and ultimately through Jesus Christ, God incarnate. God came down to reveal Himself to man. You know, it says over in the New Testament, you don't have to turn there, I'll just read it to you, but over in Hebrews chapter 1, it says, God, who at various times and in various ways spoke in time past to the fathers by the prophets, has in these last days spoken to us by His Son, whom He has appointed heir of all things, through whom also He made the worlds. God in the past has spoken. God has revealed Himself to man. He has spoken to man through the prophets. We have the record of God's word in the Bible. And ultimately, finally, God spoke to man, revealed Himself to man through His Son, Jesus Christ, by coming down to the earth. That's the supreme, the ultimate revelation of God. 1 Timothy chapter 3, verse 16 says, great is the mystery of godliness. God was manifested in the flesh. God made himself known in the flesh, in the person of Jesus Christ. Jesus is God incarnate, God in the flesh. John 1:14, the Word became flesh and dwelt among us, and we beheld his glory. The glory of God revealed and mankind in the person of Jesus Christ. God wants us to know him. God wants to have a relationship with us. God has revealed himself to us so that we can know him. So that you don't have to climb a mountain or swim across the sea or go to the deepest, darkest rainforest searching for God. God came down in the person of Jesus Christ. This is why Jesus left heaven and humbled himself and condescended to our level and became a man and dwelt among us and ultimately died upon the cross and rose again the third day to make a way for us to be reconciled to God and to know him and to have eternal life with him. And aren't you grateful that you don't have to swim across the ocean to find God? Aren't you grateful you don't have to search for God? God came looking for you. You're the one who was lost, who needed to be found. God wasn't lost. We were lost. And God came looking for us, and he found us, and he saved us through the death of Jesus Christ. The children of Israel do not have to go on some quest to discover God's will for them. God's commandments are not afar off. God came down to Mount Sinai, and God proclaimed his commandments to Israel in their hearing at Mount Sinai. And God wrote his commandments on tablets of stone with his own finger for them. And not only that, turn with me back to Deuteronomy chapter 27. Deuteronomy 27. Here in Deuteronomy 27, the Lord instructs the children of Israel that when they enter into the promised land, they are to go to Mount Ebal. Remember this story? They're to go to Mount Ebal. They're going to make an altar there. And then they're also going to raise up or set up these stones. Look at chapter 27, verse 4. Therefore it shall be when you have crossed over the Jordan River and entered the promised land, that on Mount Ebal you shall set up these stones which I command you today, and you shall whitewash them with lime. Now look down at verse 8. And you shall write very plainly on the stones all the words of this law. When they enter into the promised land, they're to go to Mount Ebal at their first opportunity, and they are to have this special ceremony at Mount Ebal. You know, special ceremonies have a way of burning something into your memory so that you never forget it. I mean, how many of you here remember your high school graduation, right? How many here remember the last time you renewed your driver's license at the DMV? There's no ceremony in that. Ceremony has a way of just etching it in our memory. And so they're to have this ceremony so they don't forget. And as part of this ceremony, Joshua will set up these large stones, whitewash them, paint them white. And it says in verse 8, he's to write the law very plainly or very clearly on those stones. So they will have these monuments there on Mount Ebal, right in the center of the nation, right in the heart of the promised land, with all of the law written on them. And so they've got this monument there so that they have the law written on stones for them. Not only that, go with me back to Deuteronomy chapter 6. Deuteronomy chapter 6. Deuteronomy chapter 6, verse 6. And these words which I command you today you shall be in your heart. And the idea is continually in your heart. You shall teach them diligently, continually to your children. And you shall talk of these commandments when you sit in your house, when you walk by the way, when you lie down, when you rise up. You should be talking about the commandments of God all the time, throughout your day, every day. You shall bind them as signs on your hands, and they shall be as frontlets between your eyes. They literally did this. They put little phylacteries, little boxes on their hands that had a copy of the law in it, a little box of phylactery on their forehead that had a copy of the law in it. So they always had the law with them. They always were wearing the law. They were always talking about the law. At least they were supposed to. Verse 9, you shall write them on the doorposts of your house and on your gates, on the gates of your city. And so they're to have the law on the doorposts of their house, a copy of the law. They're to have a copy of the law written on the walls of the gates of every city. Right? So God's commandments are not far off. You don't have to go very far to find them. It will be very near all the time. It will be displayed in every gate of every city, every doorpost of every home. People will have it in a little box on their forehead, a little box on their hand. They're to speak of the commandments continually so that it's always in their mouth. Again, the commandments of God are not far away. The commandments of God are easily accessible. So now go back to Deuteronomy chapter 30, verse 11. He says, hey, these commandments that I've given you, they're not too mysterious for you, so that you understand what is expected of you, what is required of you, and the commandments are not too far off for you, that you got to go searching for them to find out what God requires of you. Now, I want to just zoom out a bit to get the bigger picture of what God is saying here. God has repeated over and over and over in the book of Deuteronomy and really in the law that he will bless Israel if they keep his commandments. And he has listed and given the commandments to Israel in detail.
3: He asked me how I know, and I say, bring sure.
1: This has been Ring of Truth with Pastor Dan Sexton. Pastor Dan is the senior pastor at Calvary Chapel, Ellicott City in Columbia, Maryland. Today's study is part of a series on the book of Deuteronomy, which is the last book of the Pentateuch, and it ends with the Israelites getting ready to cross the Jordan River into the Promised Land. It may seem right now like God isn't doing much in your life, and you can start to question his plans. But what his word reminds you is that he has a plan for your life that you cannot possibly understand and predict. What he wants you to do is listen for his voice and be ready to be obedient to him when he asks you to take action. If you need a prayer after listening to today's lesson, you can give us a call at 410-491-4592. Once again, that number is 410-491-4592. You can also visit us online at calvaryec.com and click on the Contact Us button at the bottom of the page to connect with us digitally. If you're local to Columbia, you can also find information about our weekly services at Calvary Chapel, Ellicott City, so you can get connected with us in person. 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
1: It's time for Enduring Word. Grab your Bible as we study together with David Guzik, author of the Enduring Word Bible Commentary and a teaching pastor at Calvary Chapel, Santa Barbara.
2: Friends, this shows the wonderful and warm mercy of God. By the letter of the command, the people deserved judgment for the disobedience. They celebrated Passover and they ate of the Passover without being properly purified, as the scripture said. Yet God showed his mercy and his goodness to those who had, as verse 19 says, prepared their heart to seek God.
1: From the very first Passover in Egypt, before the Exodus, God was very specific in his prescription of how the feast was to be observed. The children of Israel were to take care in obeying God's commands concerning the Passover feast. In his message today, Pastor David teaches you about a time when the people of Israel had forgotten God's ordinances surrounding the Passover and failed to keep them. Yet God was gracious to them despite their failings. Have you experienced God's grace in your own life? Of course you have. Now, here's Pastor David in the book of 2 Chronicles, chapter 30, as he continues his message, Hezekiah's Passover.
2: Look here, starting at verse 10. So the runners passed from city to city through the country of Ephraim and Manasseh, as far as Zebulun. But they laughed at them and mocked them. Nevertheless, some from Asher, Manasseh, and Zebulun humbled themselves and came

Now, we notice here that there was no rational argument against the invitation. It was all opposed with simple laughter and mocking. Friends, for the frivolous and the simple-minded, laughter and mocking replace serious thought. I want you to think about that today. As so many so-called new atheists like to laugh and mock believers for what they believe the Bible says and what is revealed to us in the world around us, that God is the creator of all, that God exists, that God has revealed himself in the person and work of Jesus Christ. These things are often laughed at and mocked without ever being given a serious answer, a thoughtful answer. Please remember this, friends. Laughter and mockery are not serious arguments. They're just frivolous responses. John Trapp said of this, that Josephus said that these Israelites thus invited slew both the messengers and those prophets also that exhorted them to go up. Again, that's not the biblical record, but according to John Trapp, that's what it says in Josephus. That's the bad news. They were laughed at and mocked by many. However, verse 11 gives us some more hopeful news. Nevertheless, some from Asher, Manasseh, and Zebulun humbled themselves and came to Jerusalem. Happily, there was a remnant of the remnant that responded to the message and came to the former northern kingdom. Better was the reception among the people of Judah. Verse 12 says, the hand of God was on Judah. The response among the peoples and the villages of Judah was entirely different. You could even say, as it says here in the record of verse 12, God gave them singleness of heart to obey the command of the Lord and their king. So what do we have? Well, we have an overwhelming response from the people of the kingdom of Judah. Many of them showed up to Jerusalem for this Passover. And you have a scattered response from those who were invited among the people remaining of the northern tribes of Israel. Well, let's take a look at how they celebrated this Passover. Starting at verse 13, and I'm going to read all the way through verse 17 here about the preparations and the sacrifices that they made. Okay, starting now, verse 13. Now many people, a very great assembly, gathered at Jerusalem to keep the feast of unleavened bread in the second month. They arose and took away the altars that were in Jerusalem. And they took away all the incense altars and cast them into the brook Kidron. Then they slaughtered the Passover lambs on the 14th day of the second month. The priests and the Levites were ashamed and sanctified themselves and brought the burnt offerings to the house of the Lord. They stood in their place according to their custom, according to the law of Moses, the man of God. The priests sprinkled the blood received from the hand of the Levites. For there were many in the assembly who had not sanctified themselves. Therefore the Levites had charge of the slaughter of the Passover lambs for everyone who was not clean to sanctify them to the Lord. Well, in this account, first of all, we learn in verse 13 that there were many people there. It describes it as a very great assembly. You could say that this was the greatest assembly gathered for a Passover in generations. Not only had the Passover been neglected in Judah for many years, especially under the reign of the wicked king Ahaz, but this Passover also included those from the remnant of the northern tribes who responded to the invitation. And wonderfully, verse 14 also says that they arose and took away the altars that were in Jerusalem. These were either altars to pagan gods, or they were altars, unauthorized altars, to the true God. Both of these were prohibited, and as the demonstration of the preparation for this great Passover, the city was cleansed of all idolatrous or unauthorized worship. The ruins of these altars were cast into the brook Kidron. I like what John Trapp said. He likened, again, Passover to the Lord's Supper, and he said, so must we also first cast the baggage into the brook and then come to the Lord's Supper. In other words, just as there was a deliberate cleansing before they celebrated this Passover, so we should give mind to our spiritual state, to our condition before the Lord, and confess any unconfessed sin before we come to

0: the Lord's table. In any regard, verse 15 says, then they slaughtered the Passover lambs on the 14th day of the second month. Now, this shows that the Passover was being celebrated according to scriptural commands, because scriptural commands allowed for the celebration of Passover in the second month, according to Numbers chapter 9. They took care to honor and obey in their celebration of this important feast. All right, now starting at verse 18, you're going to see how God was so merciful to these ignorant worshipers. Here we go, starting at verse 18. For a multitude of the people, many from Ephraim, Manasseh, Issachar, and Zebulun, had not cleansed themselves. Yet they ate the Passover contrary to what was written. But Hezekiah prayed for them, saying, may the good Lord provide atonement for everyone who prepares his heart to seek God, the Lord God of his fathers, though he is not cleansed according to the purification of the sanctuary. And the Lord listened to Hezekiah and healed the people. This multitude that had not cleansed themselves, mentioned in verse 18, seems to have mostly come from the remnant of the northern tribes, who would naturally be ignorant about how to properly prepare for Passover. I like what G. Campbell Morgan said. He said, it was a motley crowd which assembled, and multitudes of the people were utterly ignorant of the divine arrangements for preparation. Hezekiah's tenderness was manifested in the pity he felt for these people, and in the prayer that he offered on their behalf. Yet, verse 18 says, they ate the Passover contrary to what was written. Now, we would normally expect that this would result in a great punishment or judgment against them. God says, you need to purify yourself before you eat the Passover, and these ignorant ones from the northern kingdom didn't do that. But instead, verse 18 says that Hezekiah prayed for them, asking the good Lord to provide atonement. And in response, verse 20 says that the Lord listened to Hezekiah and healed the people. Friends, this shows the wonderful and warm mercy of God. By the letter of the command, the people deserved judgment for the disobedience. They celebrated Passover and they ate of the Passover without being properly purified, as the scripture said. Yet God showed his mercy and his goodness to those who had, as verse 19 says, prepared their heart to seek God, even though in ignorance they did it. They did not do it all according to the commandments because they were simply ignorant of those commands. F.B. Meyer said this, unaccustomed to temple usage, strangers to the temple rites, they had participated in the festivities of this great Passover without submitting first to the necessary ablutions. Their heart was prepared to seek God. They were proud of the great past. They desired to stand right with the Lord God of their fathers, but they were sadly ignorant and careless. The only thing to be done was to pray that their ignorance and negligence might be forgiven. So we see the great mercy of God at work during this Passover. But we also see something else. Their pattern of preparing to receive the Passover is instructive for those who want to come to the communion table, especially for those who feel unworthy to partake of communion. Now, dear brother, sister, I don't know if that's ever you. Do you ever come to the Lord's table feeling unworthy to receive the bread and the cup? But look at what they did. First of all, they forgot their differences and came together as one people. Friends, this wasn't a Passover that had one section for people from the northern kingdom and another section for those who came from the southern kingdom. They didn't celebrate Passover on two separate days because they were from two separate kingdoms. They said, no, we are together here as one people of God. So there was unity. Number two, they removed their idols. Number three, they prepared their hearts. Number four, their sins and ignorance were confessed. Hey, we don't know what we're doing. We're just doing the best we can. And then finally, number five, they prayed. Friends, this is a great pattern for us. as we come to the table of communion, forget your differences and come together as one people. Remove whatever idols you're aware of. Prepare your heart to receive it. Confess your sins and ignorance, and then pray. Lord, receive me. I know I'm unworthy, but I come because of your mercy. Well, verses 21 and 22 continue. So the children of Israel who were present at Jerusalem kept the Feast of Unleavened Bread 7 days with great gladness. And the Levites and the priests praised the Lord day by day, singing to the Lord, accompanied by loud instruments. And Hezekiah gave encouragement to all the Levites who taught the good knowledge of the Lord. And they ate throughout the 7 days, offering peace offerings and making confession to the Lord God of their fathers. What a wonderful occasion. It says here, verse 21, so the children of Israel who were present at Jerusalem, there was special gladness for those who had come from the northern tribes. They had never before experienced such obedient and joyful worship where they, as verse 21 says, praise the Lord day by day, singing to the Lord. What a profound experience this must have been for these people from the different tribes of the northern kingdom. They came and they're like, look, there's a bunch of people here worshiping Yahweh, the covenant God of Israel. They're not worshiping Baal. They're not worshiping Asherah. Those things are put away. There's a purity and a goodness and a power to this worship of God in spirit and in truth. So they praise the Lord day by day, singing to the Lord. And all the while, look at this in verse 22, all the Levites who taught the good knowledge of the Lord. The gathering at this Passover was not only given to the ceremony of the Passover, was not only given to worship and song, but also to teaching. This was helpful and good at all times, one might say, but it was urgently needed with the presence of the northern tribes. Therefore, all the Levites who taught the good knowledge of the Lord. You see, this remnant of the northern tribes came to God in ignorance, and in his mercy, God received them. Yet God didn't want to leave them in ignorance. So he used the Levites who taught the good knowledge of the Lord, as it's described in verse 22. Friends, what a powerful principle. Listen, you can come to church just as you are. You can come to church in your sin and in your ignorance, but hopefully when you're at church, you're going to hear the good knowledge of the Lord. That's what you're going to be taught. And you're going to be taught what it is to be a disciple of Jesus Christ. You're going to be taught what it is to walk rightly before the Lord. You can come just as you are, but hopefully you won't stay just as you are taught the good knowledge of the Lord. I love that phrase in verse 22. Adam Clark said this, it is a fine and expressive character given of these men. They taught the good knowledge of God to the people. This is the great work, or should be so, of every Christian minister. They should convey that knowledge of God to the people by which they may be saved. That is the good knowledge of the Lord. That's what our churches need to be. Yes, places of worship. Yes, places of honoring God. Yes, places of prayer, but also places where people are taught the good knowledge of the Lord in and through his word. And I think it should be done chapter by chapter, verse by verse, book by book. All right, it continues on here in verse 22. They ate throughout the feast 7 days, offering peace offerings and making confession. The third component to their gathering was fellowship. They shared the same food. They had the same relationship with God demonstrated by the peace offerings and the same need for him demonstrated by their confession of sin. Matthew Poole understood this making confession that's mentioned in verse 22 in a few ways. First, he saw it as, and I'm going to quote here, confessing their sins, which work was to accompany many of their sacrifices. Okay, so they confessed their sins. But then also, number two, Matthew Poole said it was this, confessing God's goodness or praising of God, which often goes under this name, as in 1 Chronicles 16:8, which also seems to be more proper work for this season of joy. So they confessed their sins, but they also confessed God's goodness. Starting out verse 23, we're going to see the resulting joy and answered prayer. I'm going to read verse 23 to verse 27. Then the whole assembly agreed to keep the feast another 7 days, and they kept it another 7 days with gladness. For Hezekiah, king of Judah, gave to the assembly 1,000 bulls and 7,000 sheep. And the leaders gave to the assembly 1,000 bulls and 10,000 sheep. And a great number of priests sanctified themselves. The whole assembly of Judah rejoiced. Also the priests and Levites and all the assembly that came from Israel, the sojourners who came from the land of Israel and those who dwelt in Judah. So there was great joy in Jerusalem. For since the time of Solomon, the son of David, king of Israel, there had been nothing like this in Jerusalem. Then the priests, the Levites, arose and blessed the people. And their voice was heard, and their prayer came up to his holy dwelling place, to heaven. What a beautiful scene. Friends, if you could get in a time machine and go back to different scenes in the Old Testament, this is one of them that you'd want to see. This remarkable outpouring of worship. First, they got together for a Passover, but then they said, no, let's keep it going. Let's have the Feast of Unleavened Bread afterwards. Let's celebrate those 7 days. And then when those 7 days were up, they said, let's do it another 7 days. This was a remarkable and wonderful response to their experience of worship, teaching, and fellowship. They wanted to make the necessary sacrifices to continue with the feast for a whole nother week, and they did it, as verse 23 says, with gladness. Now, there's no indication in the text that they continued to offer Passover lambs. No, that was just for Passover. Or that they continued eating unleavened bread. No, that was just for the week of unleavened bread. Those belong to specific seasons and specific feasts. The emphasis was on their continuation of worship, teaching, and fellowship. I just think that's remarkable. It's a real sign of revival. When the meetings doesn't end, when people just want to hang out with the Lord and with one another. And this was substantially supported by King Hezekiah. Verse 23 says that King Hezekiah gave 1,000 bulls and 7,000 sheep. And then the assembly of Israel gave more on top of that. This was funded by the king and by the assembly of the Lord. It was a marvelous occasion. They ate well, and they had this marvelous assembly together at Passover. First gathering for Passover, then saying, let's stay together for the 7 days of the Feast of Unleavened Bread. And then after that, let's stay for 7 days more. You're talking about some 15 days that they had the most remarkable retreat you could ever imagine. What a marvelous, beautiful thing. So we come together now here and we see that the priests, the Levites, arose and blessed the people. You know, according to Numbers chapter 6, verses 22 through 27, it was the duty of the priest to bless the people with these words. The Lord bless you and keep you. The Lord make his face to shine upon you and be gracious to you. The Lord lift up his countenance upon you and give you peace. So as the priests obeyed this command, they rose up and they blessed the people. Their voice was heard, I love it in verse 27, even to heaven. And the people were indeed blessed. Friends, what an amazing Passover. No wonder it says they've never had a Passover like that since the days of David. What an amazing time of worship to God in obedience. God was working powerfully through King Hezekiah. It was revival in Judah, and it was revival that spread in its influence to the northern kingdom of Israel. What a powerful, amazing time. All right, let's just think of a couple ways now here at the end of 2 Chronicles 30. A couple of ways that 2 Chronicles 30 points to Jesus Christ. Number one, here's a similarity. Hezekiah brought together the people of God, both north and south, both Israel and Judah. Jesus Christ brought together the people of God, found among Jews and Gentiles, coming together for the Lord and his kingdom. Similarity number two, Hezekiah led Judah and Israel in the celebration of a great Passover. And as we've already mentioned, Jesus is our Passover lamb. Remember what it says in 1 Corinthians chapter 5, verse 7, "For indeed Christ, our Passover, was sacrificed for us." Praise the Lord for the work of Christ, our Passover, who was sacrificed for us. We're blessed by his work, and we want to walk in the joy, in the victory, in the celebration of deliverance that Passover is. We want to walk in that every day, because every day we partake, so to speak, of Jesus Christ, our Passover lamb. Lord, when we think of this great stirring that we see among the people of God, as recorded here in 2 Chronicles chapter 30, this great revival that you poured out, we say, Lord, revive us again. Bring us back to this place of great fellowship, a recognition of the work of Jesus in his sacrifice for us as our Passover, the Lord's table, reminds us. Lord, help us to partake of it. Help us to worship you as they worship here. Help us to receive your word as we see your word being taught here. Give us unity as we see exampled here. Lord, thank you for the many good things you did among your people here. May you do them in our lives as well. We pray this in Jesus' name. Amen.
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0: Hi, everyone. I'm David Guzik, and I've written a short devotional that takes you chapter by chapter through the book of Exodus. If you're like me, sometimes you benefit a lot from taking a look at a verse or two from the Bible and seeing what it means and how it can give you some spiritual food for the day. 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

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Oh,

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1: Now, anything that we do repeat over and over again, the same words, can easily become meaningless. You know, we set the little groove patterns in our brain, and all we have to do is tune into that particular channel and push the button, and you can just say it without even thinking. Now I lay me down to sleep, I pray the Lord my soul to keep. If I should die before I wake, I pray the Lord my soul to keep. You know, I mean, it push the button and it goes. It's like pulling the string on the little dollies. I mean, it's just something that's programmed in, you know. God is great, God is good. We thank you, Father, for our food. Amen. You know. And you can mouth these words without even, you can be thinking about something else entirely as you're saying these words. I don't have to be thinking about what I say because I can just say these words by rote. And thus, they become empty repetition of words. So first of all, when I pray, I'm not to seek to get in some conspicuous place so everybody will see that I am a man of prayer. I heard the reputation of a minister. Everybody said, oh, he's such a man of prayer. And I was anxious to meet this fellow because I'd heard his reputation of being a man of prayer. And so it happened that I was at a summer camp speaking, and he was also at that same summer camp. And I found out how he got his reputation as a man of prayer. Every morning at 6 o'clock down in the chapel, you could hear this fellow praying. All over camp, you could hear him praying. And from 6 to 7, you could hear him praying down there in the chapel, crying out to the Lord. And I often wondered, does God want us to have a reputation of a man of prayer? Is it not better to go into the closet and shut the door and pray to the Father who sees in secret? And the Father who sees in secret then will be the one who rewards us. I would not be surprised, but what the reward that that man gets from his prayer life is not the fact that he has a tremendous reputation of being a man of prayer. And he loves that reputation. And he's doing everything to keep that reputation alive by praying in such a way that everybody is noticing the fact that he is praying. Now, we've got to be careful about motivation. Even in prayer, what I pray for is tested by motivation. James said, you have not because you ask not. And then he added, and you ask and receive not because you ask amiss that you might consume it on your own lust. In other words, it's possible for me to even have the wrong motivation for praying what I'm praying for. Motivation is such an important thing. That's why the Bible said, let every man examine himself, for if we will judge ourselves, we will not be judged of God. And it's good to examine, why did I do that? Now, I do not always know. It's possible for me to deceive myself. And David, realizing the possibility of deceiving himself concerning his own personal motivations, said, Lord, you have searched me. You know me. You know my downsittings, my uprisings. You understand my thoughts and their origins. He said, such knowledge is too great for me. I cannot attain it. I really don't know myself, Lord. And so he concludes that psalm by saying, search me, O God, and know my heart. Try me and know my thoughts and see if there be some wicked way in me. O God, you search me. God, you show me. God, you reveal what is in my heart. Because I can be deceiving myself. But I'm not deceiving God. For he searches the hearts, the reins. He knows what are the motives behind everything I do. And God knows I don't want to waste my time. If I'm going to do it, I want to be doing it out of the right motivation, and I want to receive the rewards from the Lord for doing it. And so in our prayers, be careful that we do not seek to pray drawing attention to ourselves or pray to impress people that they might be seen of men. The idea behind it is they're trying to impress people. Be careful that you don't pray to impress people. Prayer is not intended to impress people. It's intended to impress God. Go into your closet. Shut the door. Your Father, which sees in secret, will reward you openly. The second negative is don't use the vain repetitions, as they were doing in those days, thinking that you'll be heard for your much speaking. It isn't the length of prayer, nor is it the time or the amount of time spent in prayer that makes prayer valid. Those prayers that are recorded in the Bible are all of them very short. So many times we think that prayer doesn't really become effective until we've been on our knees for an hour. Not so. There's no sense of just filling up the time with meaningless little stereotype phrases when I'm talking to God. When you come into God, sit down, declare your business to God, declare your heart, open it to Him, lay it out before Him, and be brief, be concise. Because the Lord knows what you have need of before you ever ask Him. Prayer is not information time where I'm now going to inform you, God, of everything that's gone wrong in my life today. God knows everything that's gone wrong. I don't have to rehearse it for Him. Nor do I have to go over a long list of my needs. God knows what I have need of before I ever ask Him. And so don't use vain repetitions just to fill up time. The heathen think that they're going to be heard for their much speaking, but it isn't the much speaking. Now, Jesus then gave to us a model prayer. It is tragic that many people have taken this model prayer and use it in vain repetition. And so they say this model prayer over and over again. And they're encouraged many times to do so as far as their penance is concerned. You know, so many Hail Marys and so many Our Fathers, which are nothing but vain repetition. The very thing that Jesus spoke against, thinking that you'll be heard for your much speaking. No, you won't. And just to repeat the Lord's Prayer out of memory really has no value. There's tremendous value if you will take it very slowly, phrase by phrase, and really think upon it and meditate upon it. But basically, He is giving to us a model prayer. And as He gives to us the model prayer, first of all, prayer always is dependent upon relationship, and thus it is significant that the prayer opens expressing relationship, our Father. And if He is not your Father, then you have no right to call on Him. The blind man said to the Pharisees when they were challenging Him on how He was healed, he said, well, this man came and he laid his hands on me and I could see. Well, what did he do? Well, I told you. And they said, well, as far as this man, they said, give the glory to God. As far as this man, we don't know anything about him. I said, well, isn't that a marvelous thing? Here's someone you don't know anything about, and he's opening the eyes of the blind. He's doing the work of the Messiah. And they got angry at the man. The man says, hey, we know that God doesn't hear the prayers of sinners. I mean, he must be doing something right if God's answering his prayers. Now, notice that that isn't necessarily biblical truth. This is the statement of a blind man to the Pharisees. Because in reality, God does hear the prayer of sinners. One prayer at least. God be merciful to me, a sinner. Thank God he hears that prayer. And yet, David said, if I regard iniquity in my heart, the Lord does not hear me when I pray. That's divine truth. God's hand is not short that he cannot save, neither is his ear heavy that he cannot hear, but your sin has separated between you and your God. That's divine truth. Sin separates a man from God. However, there is relationship involved in prayer, and that relationship is a child coming to the Father, and I am a child of God through my faith in Jesus Christ. And so I can say, Father, our Father which art in heaven, hallowed be thy name. The word hallowed could also be translated reverend. You know, the Jews had a very high respect for the name of God. In fact, they had such a high respect for the name of God that they came to the place where they felt that their lips were unworthy to utter the name of God. Ultimately, they came to the place where they thought that their minds were unworthy to even think of the name of God, to think it in their minds. So as the scribes, in copying the scriptures, would come to the name of God, instead of writing the vowels, they only wrote the consonants, YHVH. Try and pronounce that. Without the vowels, you don't know how it is pronounced. And so to the present day, we do not know how to pronounce the name of God. But before the scribes would even write the YHVH in their manuscript, they would go in, take a bath, put on fresh clothes, take a new pen, dip it in fresh ink, and then write those consonants, YHVH. Now imagine in a passage where you have the name of the Lord listed 5 or 6 times. Yet it became a little tradition among them that when they were copying, they would always go in and take this ritual bath and put on fresh clothes and then write those consonants, YHVH. Now, whether or not the name was pronounced Jehovah or Yahweh, we're really not sure. Most scholars think that it was Yahweh. But the pronunciation of God's name has been lost as the result of this tradition among the Jews. But oh, how highly did they esteem his name. In the Psalms, the psalmist declared, "Holy and reverend is thy name." Here, basically, the same thing is being said in the Lord's Prayer. Hallowed or reverend be thy name. Now, where in the world men ever got the tradition of tacking reverend on the name of a man, I do not know. But I really do not consider myself as Reverend Chuck Smith. I don't think there's anything reverend about the name Chuck. But it's unfortunate. You know, they start out and they say, Reverend Chuck Smith. And then they're trying to puff you up a little more and they say, the Reverend Chuck Smith. And then they're trying to pump you up a little more and they say, the most Reverend Chuck Smith, you know. And the most right Reverend Chuck Smith. And, you know, they start adding all these titles to man. Oh, how tragic. How sad. I really don't care for a title. The name of the Lord is reverend. It's hallowed. But surely not the name of any man. Now, a lot of people take the title in ignorance, and I will accept that. A lot of people in writing to me write, Dear Reverend Smith, or Reverend Smith, or whatever, and I just laugh, and I know that they don't know me. Because I don't consider myself reverend at all. I do reverence God, and I reverence his name. But there's nothing reverent about my name. And so, I don't make a big deal over it, but I mean, it's just something that, you know, it's one of those things that people started and they carry on, and it's the exalting of man, and I don't believe in the exalting of man. I believe that no flesh should glory in his sight. Let's exalt the Lord. Let's hold his name reverent and hallowed, but let's not be exalting men. For he that exalts himself, the Lord will abase. So, recognition is next. First of all, relationship, our Father. Recognition, which art in heaven, hallowed be thy name. Holy and reverend is thy name. I'm talking now to God, who has created the universe. He said to Jeremiah, "Behold, I am the Lord. Is there anything too hard for me?" I need to remember that when I pray, because so often when I pray, I carry my own limitations in. This thing is too tough for me. It's too much for me. I can't handle it. And I'm prone many times to carry that sense of defeat or overwhelmed by the problem into my prayer life with God, as though, you know, it's overwhelmed me, surely it's going to overwhelm God. And so recognition of the one that I'm talking to is so important in prayer. We are told in Hebrews, "For he that cometh unto God must believe that he is." That he is what? That he is the eternal God who sees, as Jesus said, who knows, as Jesus said, who is able to do exceeding abundantly above all I ask or think. Now, "hallowed be thy name" is actually a petition. It's praying that God's name be reverenced and held in high esteem or hallowed by men. "Thy kingdom come, thy will be done in earth as it is in heaven." Two more petitions, but the first three petitions all relate to God. They do not relate to me. In prayer, my primary thrust in prayer should be that desire to get God's will accomplished. It is wrong to think of prayer as an agency by which I can get my wishes fulfilled. God never intended prayer to be a means by which my wishes can be granted. God intended prayer as a means whereby I might work in cooperation with him in getting his will done on this rebellious planet Earth. And true prayer begins with God, the purpose and the plan of God, and prayer is never intended as changing the purposes of God. I believe that every right thing that I have ever prayed for and received, God had already purposed and planned to give it to me before I ever prayed. You say, then why pray? Because God has made me a free moral agent. God has given me the capacity of choice, and God honors my choice and will not violate my free will. God will only do for me what I am willing for him to do for me and what I allow him to do for me. Therefore, prayer is opening the door to God to do the things for me that he was planning and wanting to do all the while, but would not do against my will. Jesus said to his disciples in John the 15th chapter, "Now you have not chosen me, but I have chosen you and ordained you that you should be my disciples and that you should bring forth fruit and that your fruit should remain. That whatsoever you ask the Father in my name, he may," not shall, "he may give it to you." God wants to give it to you. God wants to do for you, but he will not cross or violate your free will, which he gave to you. But prayer opens the door then for God to do for you what he's been wanting to do the whole time, but will not violate or cross your will to do it. So prayer begins with God, the purposes of God. And the real thrust of prayer is not my will be done. And this is the fallacy of these teachers today who have become so popular on television and in the full gospel circles, And that's the tragedy of the full gospel circles, is the lack of theological depth. The people are so shallow, they are chasing after every new wind of doctrine and slight cunning of men who are going around with some new concept, and everybody begins to traipse after them. And now it's the old, you know, thing that prayer is, you know, you're grabbing the scepter and ruling the world. You demand that God do it, you know. And you insist and you press and you pray and you believe, and God's got to do whatever you ask him to do. Not so. God is no little genie that has to fulfill your wishes. He is the sovereign Lord of the universe and in control of the universe. And let me say that I thank God for all of my unanswered prayers. I would have had this world in a big mess had God answered all my prayers.
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1: May the Lord enrich you in all good things in Christ Jesus. 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God bless you. God strengthen you and keep you ever in his love and in his will. In Jesus' name.
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1: Getting a paycheck is a good thing, unless the wages we receive are for our sin. 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
2: For the wages of sin is death, but the gift of God is eternal life in Christ Jesus our Lord. When I was a brand new Christian, I was reading this book. One morning in a devotional time, just alone, I looked at that and said, the wages of sin. And I knew that I sinned, but I get paid for sinning. Wages, that's a paycheck for doing what you're doing. So the payback that I get from living a life with the devil is death. The wages of sin is death.

0: Welcome to Chapter and Verse on this Wednesday as we move forward in our studies of the book of Romans with our teacher, Mike McIntosh. Our text today will once again be from chapter 6. Obviously, there are many benefits from having a job. God's word tells us that a man who doesn't work doesn't eat. So working is definitely a priority in the Bible and a productive society. One of the other benefits is the paycheck we get or the wages for the work we've done. Did you know that you also receive wages for your sins? That's right, our sins come with a paycheck, but I can guarantee you it's one you don't want to cash. Now, let's join Mike for today's lesson.
1: Please turn to the book of Romans, the 7th chapter. Our Lord, we thank you so much we could be together. You've given us life and breath in our lungs, things that we take for granted. We thank you for this portion of Scripture as we see Paul the Apostle wrestling over his own spirituality and painting a picture that all of us go through.

presence and your great care for us. So we surrender our hearts to you, Lord, for these next few minutes, and we ask that you would spiritually cause us to grow and that you would just bless us in your presence. And part of our old nature would just drop to the side and our new nature would stand up. So open our eyes to see and open our ears to hear what the Spirit would say this day to the church. In Jesus' name we're asking this. Amen. Chapter 7. This chapter is a very important chapter. As I mentioned before, 6, 7, and 8 are solid chapters that are bound together that show you how Paul the Apostle died to himself and that Christ was formed within him. And some people it takes a few years, other people they grasp it right away. And I hope you can grasp it right away if you haven't. But it's laid out here for us. And as he goes through this struggle that we're going to read, you'll identify with your struggles that you've had. And as you see him just surrender to the Lord, he gets to this point of frustration that he realizes there's nobody in this world that can change him. He can't even change himself. And he cries that out at the end of this chapter. And then the great chapter, chapter 8, starts out and gives the answer to every person on this planet of how to find their way into heaven. Now, we talked last week, I'll pick up at verse 18. Having been set free from sin, you became slaves, chapter 6. We were set free from sin, we became slaves to righteousness. So all of our lives until we were set free from sin, we were its slave, and now we're slaves of righteousness, of God's kingdom. I speak in human terms because of the weakness of your flesh. For just as you presented your members as slaves to unclean things and of lawlessness, leading to more lawlessness, you were more rebellious as you got older, so now present your members in the same way as slaves of righteousness for holiness. For when you were slaves of sin, you were free in regard to righteousness. You didn't do righteous things, you just sinned. What fruit did you have then in the things of which you are now ashamed? Nothing. Think of your life before you surrendered to Jesus. What fruit is there from all that sinful life, he's saying? There's really no fruit from that. But now he says in verse 22, you have been set free from sin. And having become slaves of God, you have your fruit to holiness. And the end, you get everlasting life. Could you all read verse 23 out loud together? For the wages of sin is death, but the gift of God is eternal life in Christ Jesus our Lord. When I was a brand new Christian, I was reading this book one morning in a devotional time just alone. I looked at that and said, the wages of sin. And I knew that I sinned, but I get paid for sinning. Wages, that's a paycheck for doing what you're doing. So the payback that I get from living a life with the devil is death. The wages of sin is death. And then I saw how much God loved me. He gave me the gift of God, and that was eternal life, that I could live forever by faith in Jesus Christ our Lord. So we get paid. The devil's a liar. He pays us back, not with what we thought we would be willing to sell our soul for, but he gives us death as our wages. Or do you not know? So he's raising a good question as a teacher to the students. That's all of us. Do you not know, brethren? For I speak to those who know the law. So most commentators and scholars would say he's talking to the Jewish community here that would be under the law. That the law has dominion over a man as long as he lives. So when you die, you're not going to care one instant about the law. It'll have no control over you. So he's talking to the people, even not just to the Jewish people, but to religious people that are under, you know, religious constraints that they live by. I got to do this or I got to do that. I can't do this and I can't do that. That's a law. And so the question is, who's establishing that law? Are you? Or some church or religion setting the standard instead of God's word. So he says, don't you know when you die, the law has no control of you? So what he's raising is a question that you all know that when you die, it's over with. So whatever was in this world isn't going to control you. So he's reasoning with this when he says, don't you know or don't you understand? So he uses an example about marriage and divorce.

0: For the woman who has a husband is bound by the law to her husband as long as he lives. But if the husband dies, she is released from the law of her husband. So then, if, while her husband lives, she marries another man, she will be called an adulteress. But if her husband dies, she is free from that law, so that she is no adulteress, though she has married another man. So therefore, my brethren, you also have become dead to the law through the body of Christ, that you may be married to another. You're not married to the law, you're married to grace. To him who was raised from the dead, that we should bear fruit to God. For when we were in the flesh, the sinful passions which were aroused by the law were at work in our members, and it would bear fruit, and the fruit would be to death. But now we have been delivered from the law, and having died to what we were held by, so that we should serve in the newness of the Spirit, and not in the oldness of the letter. Well, what should we say then? Is the law sin? Certainly not. On the contrary, I would not have known about sin except through the law, for I would not have known covetousness unless the law had said, you shall not covet. But sin, taking opportunity, and it seems like it always did take opportunity, taking opportunity by the commandment, produced in me all manner of evil desire. For apart from the law, sin was dead. I was alive once unto the law, but when the commandment came, sin revived and I died. And the commandment, which was to bring life, I found it to bring death. For sin, taking occasion by the commandment, deceived me, and by it it killed me. Therefore the law is holy, and the commandment is holy, and it's just, and it's good. So he's saying, when you were a child, an innocent child, there was no law to you. You didn't understand heaven or hell or death or life or what's right, what's wrong. Everything was innocent to you. But the day you lost your innocency, you were now under the law. You could see a contrast. And Paul is saying, before I knew there was a law, the things I was doing that were wrong, I didn't know that they were wrong. So they weren't sin until the law came. And when God gave the Ten Commandments to Moses, that is when sin was convicted. Because prior to having a law saying you can't do this, you can't be arrested for it. So you just went on and did what you did. So then he said, the moment the law comes, it's like a police officer, it arrests us. And now we're guilty because there is a contrast to our life and to God's life. And the thou shall not, as you get to know the Ten Commandments, are not thou shall not have fun. They are thou shall not because this is going to hurt you. So it's a loving father giving simply Ten Commandments. I think there's 6 million laws in America, something like that, some crazy deal. And if there were only those 10 laws back up in our classrooms, probably things would be a little differently. It's easy to remember 10 things that you shouldn't be doing and then to ask forgiveness than to have 1 million or 6 million laws and have no idea of which way the judge is going to go or the court's going to go. See, until there is a law, our country's going to keep falling apart. There's no standard. We've become humanist and relative people, that everything's relative, one to another. Every man did that was right in his own eyes in the day that there was no king. And the judges did rule. That's what it says in the Old Testament, relativism. You do what's right, and if it doesn't bother me, then it's right. But if I do something and it doesn't bother you, that's right. But if we come to agreement that there are no boundaries, you can do what bothers me in, you know, a reciprocity that I can do what bothers you because there's no law. So we have watched in the last number of years the law to be removed, completely removed, that there are no boundaries. And everybody said, what in the world is going on? Well, somebody has come and done to our nation what they shouldn't do. So he is saying, without a law, you're not guilty. So God sent the Ten Commandments and we became guilty. What shall we say? Is the law sin? Has then, verse 13, what is good? Has it become death to me? Certainly not. But sin, that it might appear sin, was producing death in me through what is good, so that sin, through the commandment, might become exceedingly sinful. So he's saying that sin, which isn't good for him, he was committing, and it's killing his soul. Now the law has come, and it's shining a light and saying, this isn't good for you. So he can come and say, I'm so sorry, God, and God will forgive you. But it needs the light of the law to shine on us that we shouldn't be doing certain things. And again, it was only 10 certain things. Has then that what is good become death? No. For what I am doing, now this is all of us, right? For we know that the law is spiritual, but I'm carnal. I'm sold under sin. For what I do, I'm doing, I do not understand. For what I will to do, that's not what I practice. But what I hate to do, that's what I do. You ever felt like that? I know I shouldn't be doing this, but I'm doing it. And the things that I shouldn't be doing, I'm doing. And on the other hand, the things that I should be doing, I'm not doing. So he's got this struggle inside. How can I be a good person? So the natural thing is for you and I to try to do good works and good deeds to be pleasing to God. So there are different religions, Christian and non-Christian, that have some pretty scary things. Here are people starving in India with millions of cows walking by them, because they feel that's their uncle or their cousin, or that they may die and be reincarnated to a cow, and they don't want somebody to sell me to McDonald's. So they're nice to those cows, yet they're starving. And yet, on the other hand, they worship rats. They think rats are an exalted being. And how deceived is that? It brings all the diseases that the Indian people have to fight off. So there's religions like that, but there's religions in churches say that you can't wear certain clothes, and you can't go to movies, and you can't smoke, and you can't have a beer. That's nowhere in the Bible. But yet it's become a law in some denominations. And then people get self-righteous, and they start judging other people because they don't live to their standards. Well, that's man's standards. God just gave 10 things. And if you remember those 10 things, 4 things with you and God and 6 things with you and man, you realize that he's given you more to watch out for with other people than he has with himself. So getting along with people is a big one. Jesus took the law and he brought it down into 2 statements. He said, I did not come to destroy the law or the prophets. So that should have put a peace to all religious people. He said, all the law and the prophets are fulfilled in this. Number one, love the Lord your God with all of your heart, all of your mind, all of your soul, and all of your strength. Number two, love your neighbor as yourself. Now, anything beyond that has been put on by a denomination or a minister or something, some seminary or whatever. But we have to just love one another and love God. And if we're consumed with that, the simplicity of the gospel has come to you, and you recognize when Jesus was nailed to the cross, it wasn't to give you a bunch of rules and regulations. It was to show you God's mighty love for you. And in return, you would love him through your free will. And because you've been loved, when you see the sin of your own heart, you begin loving everybody else and not putting anybody to a standard other than God's standard. So what do? The things I shouldn't be doing, that's exactly what I practice. But what I hate to do, verse 15, that's what I do. If then I do what I will not to do, I agree with the law that it's good. But now it's no longer I who do it, but it's the sin that dwells in me. For know that in me, that is in my flesh, nothing good dwells. You may want to underline that. This is something you know and you learn by experience. There is no good thing that dwells in my flesh. That says that the human nature has really nothing to give to anybody. And without God giving us a new birth and being filled with his Holy Spirit, there's no way I would have anything to give to anybody. In me, that is in my flesh, the carnal guy, there's nothing good. There's not one thing good. But with the power of the Holy Spirit giving me a new life, then he is the only good thing in me. And when your pride is finally broken down to the place that you understand that there's no good thing in you, spiritual growth explodes in you. Your eyes open up and you see through the veil. You're now able to understand there are 2 groups of people living on this planet, the Lord's children and the devil's children. And any hour now, we know that the Lord's children are going to be taken off, and the devil's children are going to have time without God interfering to try to do it on their own. So Paul says, I know that in me, that is, in my flesh, nothing good dwells. For to will is present with me, but how to perform what is good, I don't know. Have you ever felt like that? I just don't know. I'm going to give up. Well, that's a good place to be. I'm going to give up. You can't perform it. There's nothing you can perform to be found righteous in God's eyes. Nothing. And there are so many groups that tell their people, if you will do this, and you do this, this makes you a member of the church. Well, that's all it was about you being a member of a church. It wasn't the same as you coming to a place that you die to yourself, you pick up your cross, and you follow after Jesus. It's that simple. Does that sound simple? Well, a couple of you are still asleep, so bring the coffee in, Phil. So, what I'm doing, I don't understand. For what I will to do, I want to be a guy, I want to be able to pray, I want to be able to be a nice person, I want to be able to forgive, I want to get rid of my childhood past, I want to get this out of my life and be forgiven, but I don't see that I'm doing this life. So then you come to a place you realize, when it gets down to it, I'm really not worth anything. Apart from me, Jesus said, you cannot do anything. So he says, in my flesh, nothing good dwells. He came to a tremendous place, for to will is present with me. But how to perform what is good, to be a good man, to be a good woman, to be a good boy, to be a good girl. Do you remember a young rich ruler came to Jesus and he said, good master? And Jesus said, hold it, why do you call me good? There is none good but God. And this is what he's talking about. There's no good that dwells in me. God's the only good one. Now, if God comes and lives inside of you, you've got all the attributes that he can unleash in you through the gifts of the Holy Spirit. I find then that there is a law, that evil is present with me, the one who wills to do good. This law says that evil is present with me and the one who wills to do good. For I delight in the law of God. I am pleased that he's given me a standard to live by. According to the inward nature, to the inward man, I'm new. So I delight in living a life different than everybody else because I want to be pleasing to God. But I see another law. So there's this law working inside of all of us. In my members, warring against the law of my mind, bringing me into captivity to the law of sin, which is in my members. Okay, this other law is separate. One law says I delight in God being inside of me, and the other law says, well, in my members is this warring going on. The law that controls my arm and my bicep, my tricep, my forcep, and I push that channel changer and I go to that adult movie. I don't, but I'm talking third person here. And it's, you can check my Time Warner if any of you look there. But all of a sudden your members are, I don't want to be doing this. And your eyes are going, yeah, you do. No, I don't. You're fighting yourself. You know, boo, boo, boo, boo. And then you get your Bible and knock yourself out. But he says, this is a struggle. You ever felt like that? I shouldn't have a second glass of wine, but boy, that first glass, I shouldn't have a third glass of wine, but I'm telling you, Matt, No, I don't want to smoke a joint. I'm sorry, I don't know why I did this. I sinned. And then guilt comes in. And it's speaking to you, but the devil comes right alongside your guilt, and he screams at you and he yells, but he starts out whispering. He says, that's all right, don't worry about that. You can't hear a thing he's saying. It's okay. What? And you get a little closer to him. What are you saying? And he hands you another joint when he's talking to you. I can't hear you. Get closer to him. No, the closer you get to the devil, the further you get away from the Lord. He uses every seductive trick in the world to get this inner nature fighting because he wants to stop you from letting your light shine. So if he can get you to do something that would break the law, you're guilty. And if you don't have a ransom for your sin, you're lost and you go with him into darkness. But you have Jesus on your side. This other law is inside of you saying, oh, I've really messed up. Lord, please. And your heart is right before him, and you are repentive. Now, let's say you're a person that is repentive. Honestly, you're seriously, I'm never going to do this again. And you actually next week say, I'm never going to do this again, while you're actually doing it. I said I'd never do this again, but here I am doing it. Actually in the act of doing it. We caught this woman in the very act of adultery. Right in the act of it. And what did Jesus do? They said, Moses says to stone this woman. You know the story. Jesus knelt down and he wrote with his finger in the dirt. And from the youngest man in that crowd to the oldest man in that crowd, they all left. Now, it does say that those men said, we caught her in the very act. How would you catch somebody in the very act of adultery unless you were watching? They were perverts. Their friend was the guy they set up. She's committing adultery, but we have no record that she was married. And so it probably was one of their friends that was married that actually seduced her, knowing that the goofballs would be looking in the window. And then the religious police come running in, caught her in her very act, throws her down, and she's weeping. Moses says, stone her to death. What do you say? Well, that's what the law said. Stone her to death. The law did say that. This woman has made a mistake. Kill her. Don't give her a chance. The law says her flesh is so weak. And so Jesus, right? I wonder what he wrote. I'm sure you wonder what he wrote too. Good burgers at In-N-Out. 2 centuries from now. Invest. They're only a penny a share. No. I wonder if he wrote down, every man here has had sex at some time with this woman.
1: With that, we bring to a close this edition of CNV. 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
2: What are you passionate about? Some people are passionate about sports. Other people are passionate about food. That's what fires them up. Other people, it's politics. Listen, it's fine to have an interest in all of these things, but make your primary passion about Jesus Christ. That's it. Don't lose that.

0: Christianity is a worldwide faith. Some say over 31% are Christians the world over. Yet if you rewind history, Christianity began in a small geographic area on the other side of the globe with just a handful of followers. How in the world did they reach the world? Today on A New Beginning, Pastor Greg Laurie brings us some good insight from the book of Acts that will help us encourage one another in the faith and reach our world in our time with the love of Christ.
1: I heard a story about a genie that appeared to a woman. True story. The genie said, "Whatever you want, I'll give to you, and I'll grant to you as many wishes as you want." Pretty good deal. So the woman replied, "Well, genie, my wish is that my husband's eyes should only be on me during all waking hours." The genie said, "All right. What else do you want?" She says, "Well, I don't want him to be concerned with anything else in life except me. In fact," she said, "I don't even want him to sleep without me right by his side all the time." "Okay," the genie says. "What else?" She said, "Actually, I want him when he wakes up in the morning to see my face first." "All right, anything else?" "Oh, one more thing. I don't want him to go anywhere without me." So genie said, "Boom, you're a cell phone." She was turned into a smartphone. It's funny we call these things smartphones, right? I think they've actually made us more stupid in many ways. I read an article in Inc. magazine with this headline, "We Lost, the Gadgets Won." And among other things, the article points out that the average smartphone owner unlocks their phones 150 times a day. 85% of smartphone users check their phones while speaking with friends and family. Have you ever done that? That's rude, by the way. You want someone saying, "I just want to share this, it's so important." Yeah. "And I just say, yeah, okay. Wait. Are you listening?" "Yeah, I'm listening. Wait. No, you're not listening. Put the phone down." We all have done that, haven't we? And I think not only have smartphones made us more stupid, they've made us relationally dumb. I think social media, in many ways, is making people antisocial. Because, you know, social media, back in the day, on Instagram, might be pictures of what you had for breakfast, or you might see a random cat video, or other fun things. And now it's like people ranting about whatever it is they're upset about. This is the problem. Social media is not very social at all. In fact, Americans have probably never been more disconnected. So what is the solution? Number one, we need God. And number two, we need each other. It's as simple as that. We need God and we need each other. God wired you that way. You're built for community. You're not meant to do life alone. In fact, the first thing that God said was not good was the aloneness of man. Back in the book of Genesis, it says Genesis 2:18, "It is not good for man to be alone." Proverbs 27:17 reminds us, "As iron sharpens iron, so one person sharpens another." Ecclesiastes 4:9 says, "Two are better than one. If either one of them falls down, one can help the other up." I read an article from the Harvard Women's Health Watch, and I always read the Harvard Women's Health Watch. I just came across it. And it said, quote, "Dozens of studies have shown that people who have satisfying relationships with family, friends, and their community are happier, they have fewer health problems, and they live longer," end quote. And that's so true, because God has wired us that way. And this is where the church comes in, you see, because the church is an oasis of hope in a desert of hopelessness. And that is why every one of us needs to be a part of the church. So I bring this up because here in Acts 2, we're looking at the birth of the church. The church that Jesus started. The church that Jesus established. He only started one organization, if you will, when he walked our earth, and it was the church. By the way, the word church means called out ones. It's not about a building. It's not about a cathedral. The church is when God's people gather together. Because Jesus said, when two or more are gathered together in my name, I am there in the midst of them. The church is a place to find accountability. The church is a place to be spiritually fed. The church is a place to hear the word of God. The church is a place to discover and then use your spiritual gifts. And the church should be your family, because we really are your family. So let's consider now the story here before us of what the early church looked like. The church that changed the world. The church that was accused of turning the world upside down. I'm reading from Acts chapter 2, verses 42 to 47, and I'm reading from the New King James Version. Just to get context, remember, this is on the heels of the day of Pentecost. So the Holy Spirit has been poured out, and 3,000 people have come to believe in Jesus after Simon Peter delivered the inaugural message of the church. Acts 2:42, and they continued steadfastly in the apostles' doctrine and fellowship, the breaking of bread and in prayers, and fear came upon every soul, and many wonders and signs were done through the apostles. Now all who believed were together. They had all things in common. They sold their possessions and goods and divided them among all as everyone had need. So continuing daily with one accord in the temple and breaking bread from house to house, they ate their food with gladness and simplicity of heart, praising God and having favor with all the people. And the Lord added to the church daily those that were being saved.
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3: 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And for more information about Pastor Greg's book, As It Is in Heaven, go to harvest.org.
2: Well, Pastor Greg is taking us to the early days of the church. It was an exciting time. As Scripture says, the Lord added to the church daily those that were being saved. Let's continue.
1: So what can we learn from this church? If you're taking notes, here's point number one. They were a learning church. They were a learning church. Now, let me apply this to you personally. If you want to be a growing Christian, you need to be a learning Christian. There's always so much more to learn. I've been a Christian, well, pretty long now, over 50 years. And, you know, you would think that I know a lot, and I know some things. But I've discovered that I have so much still to learn. And then there's a problem as you get older with forgetting things you've learned, right? So it's a process of learning new things and being reminded of old things that maybe you have forgotten. And the Apostle Paul, after years of walking with the Lord, said, look, I am pressing on because I have not reached perfection. Pressing on toward the mark, and that should be the objective and the attitude of every follower of Jesus Christ. These people were studying the Word of God. The fact of the matter here in verse 42, when it says continued steadfastly, this speaks of passion. They were living in a first love relationship with Jesus, and they had burning hearts. And let me ask you this, what are you passionate about? I mean, seriously, I know the default answer, Jesus. Okay, maybe, we'll see. I'll go check out your social media, and then I'll see what you're really passionate about. What do you post most about? What do you talk most about? Some people are passionate about sports. Sports. I have never cared that much about sports. I'm sorry to tell you this. You know, never having a dad growing up, I just never really got into the sports vortex. And I know a lot of, and there's nothing wrong with loving sports and enjoying sports, but is that your primary passion? Other people are passionate about movies, you know, or this new series on Netflix. Oh, have you seen this? Oh, you're going to watch this. And, you know, you'll be talking about whatever. But the moment that topic comes up, they get all fired up. Other people are passionate about food. Food. Everything's food, you know. And that's what fires them up. Other people, it's politics. Man, they're not even interested in the conversation until you get to politics. Now they come to life. Listen, it's fine to have an interest in all of these things, but make your primary passion about Jesus Christ. That's it. Don't lose that. It's not that these other things are bad things, but if one of these things takes the place of Jesus and your passion is channeled in a different direction, it actually can be a bad thing. So these people listened. They listened to what the word said. They continued with passion in the apostles' doctrine, and that's the way we should be as well. We must come with the desire to hear the word. Number two. It was a loving church. So number one, they were a learning church. Number two, they were a loving church. Verse 42, they continued in fellowship, the breaking of bread and prayers, and continued to do this together. Now, as we grow in our faith, we will want to do it with other believers, gathering around the word of God. And the Lord loves it when we talk about him together. There's a fascinating little passage over in Malachi 3:16, that says, those that feared the Lord talked with each other, and the Lord listened and heard. The phrase listened and heard can be translated to prick the ear. So it's you hear something, and all of a sudden you tune into it. The idea is that God bends down so as not to miss a single word. So we're talking about whatever, and suddenly someone says, you know, the word of God or the Bible or Jesus, all of a sudden the Lord says, oh, wait. What are you saying? I'm really interested in what you're saying. For instance, if I'm talking to an adult and one of my grandchildren comes up and says, Papa, I hear that. And I'm going to tune out whatever is happening around me and put my attention toward one of my grandchildren. God likes it when we talked about him together. Fellowship is praying together. Fellowship is serving together. Fellowship is suffering together. Fellowship is being blessed together. Fellowship is serving together. In fact, the stronger your vertical fellowship, the stronger your horizontal fellowship will be. By vertical, I mean the closer you are to God, the closer you'll be with God's people. And if you're not as close to God as you need to be, you'll probably want to spend less time around godly people. So this is something that is so important. Now, I know sometimes people say, well, I don't know, the church, you know, is so full of hypocrites. Hey, there's always room for one more, so come join us. You've heard me and others say many times, don't try to find the perfect church, because when you find it, you'll ruin it, right? The church is made up of imperfect people. We all fall short. We all make mistakes. But that's an excuse when you say the church is full of hypocrites. Sometimes people say, well, I don't know, when I go to church, I feel judged. Let me say something that might surprise you. Maybe you need to be judged a little bit. Now, let me explain. Jesus said, judge not lest you be judged. Every non-believer knows that verse. And they also know this verse, let him that is without sin cast the first stone, right? But what does it mean when Jesus says, judge not lest you be judged? Does it mean we should not make evaluations about people or situations? We should not make judgments of any kind? Well, it can't mean that. because the Bible says judgment begins at the house of God. A literal translation of what Jesus said would be, condemn not lest you be condemned. So if you went to a church and you were condemned, that's wrong. And I apologize for that if that happened. But I'm saying if there's someone that loves you enough to say, I'm concerned about you spiritually, that is a true friend. Because the Bible says, faithful are the wounds of a friend, but the kisses of an enemy are deceitful. See, a true friend will stab you in the front, not the back. Right? The Bible says, open rebuke is better than secret love. So we do need to be accountable to one another. I think this is one of the reasons people church hop, because people get their number. Hey, man, I see you're still doing this thing. Why are you done? I'm feeling called to another church. Then they end up in the other church, and people find out, and then they move to another church. Reminds me of a story of a guy who was stranded on an island out in the middle of the ocean. They finally came and rescued him. Saw that he had three buildings that he had built. Three. And so they asked him, well, three buildings. What are these buildings? He says, well, the first building, that's my house. Okay, what are the other two buildings? Well, the next one, that's my church. Okay, your house, your church. What's the third building? He says, that's the church I used to go to. The church, a place to develop a consistent theology, a place to develop friendships, a place to grow together.

0: Pastor Greg Laurie with important insight on the role the church should play in our daily lives. We're learning a lot from this new series on a new beginning called The Upside Down Life, based in the book of Acts. Now, as important as it is to be a part of a good church, it's not church membership that gets us to heaven. It's only through a relationship with Christ that we can know we're going to heaven when this life is over. Do you have that assurance? Pastor Greg, it's just not a good idea to assume everything's just going to work out okay, is it?
1: No, this is one area of your life you want to be sure about, where you're going to spend eternity. The Bible says, "These things we write to you, that you may believe on the Son of God, and that you may know that you have eternal life." Listen, I know I have eternal life. I know I'll go to heaven one day. And I hope that doesn't sound boastful. And if it does, I'm boasting in what God has done for me, not in what I've done for God. The reason I know these things is because I've turned from my sin and I've put my faith in Christ, you see. And if you do the same, you can have this same hope. You just need to call out to the Lord and admit you're a sinner and ask Jesus Christ to forgive you and come into your life. The Bible says whoever will call upon the name of the Lord will be saved. Will you call upon him right now? I'm going to pray a simple prayer, and I'm going to ask you to pray this prayer after me, if you would. So if you want to know that you'll go to heaven when you die, if you want to know for certain that Christ is living in your life, then pray this prayer with me. Just pray these words. Lord Jesus, I know I am a sinner, but I know you are the Savior who died on the cross for my sin. I turn from my sin now, and I choose to follow you from this moment forward as my Savior and my Lord, as my God and my friend. Thank you for hearing this prayer. Thank you for answering this prayer. And I ask this in Jesus' name. Amen.
0: Amen. 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Well, Pastor Greg, we heard about an aging family member of ours who made some macaroni salad one day. And she hadn't made it for years. Well, she called her sister and told her she made some macaroni salad, but it didn't yield very much. Maybe one serving, if that. And the sister asked her, "Did you remember the macaroni?" Oh, my goodness, that's what's wrong. You know, when we live the Christian life, we need to remember all the ingredients, don't we?
1: Yes.
0: If we don't have all the ingredients, we're not doing it right. And you have a new book that gives us sort of the recipe, don't you?
1: Yeah, I think of a related story of a friend of mine whose mother made the best coconut cake you've ever had in your life. But then as time began to pass, she started forgetting things. And one time she put salt in instead of sugar. So different experience.
0: Oh,
1: so
0: man.
1: Ingredients matter. Balance matters. And so that is also true of the Christian life. There needs to be a consistency in what we do. Let me illustrate. Every growing Christian needs to open the Bible each and every day and read it. They should also memorize it. They need to internalize it. They need to meditate on it. You know, someone says, happy is the man or the woman that meditates in God's word day and night. And the word meditate means to ponder, think about, contemplate. You know, in Eastern meditation, one seeks to empty their mind. But in biblical meditation, using that word contextually, One fills their mind with the Word of God. Well, you never outgrow this. But a lot of Christians don't have this discipline in their life, and they wonder where they're deficient spiritually. Well, I would illustrate it this way. Let's say you're feeling lethargic and tired and even sick, and the next day you're feeling worse. My question is, when did you eat last? You have to keep a regular diet of the right kind of food, because you can eat the wrong kind of food too, can't you? So the Word of God. You know, if you have a diet of social media and you don't take time for the Word of God, this is going to have a damaging effect on your life. So this is just one of the things we talk about in this new book called What Every Growing Christian Needs to Know. I think you're going to read things in this book you've heard before. I think you're going to read things you've never read before. And I hope that you'll start applying these principles. And we want to send you this book for your gift of any size. Now, what that means is whatever you send, we'll send you this book. But what we're asking is please be generous and give what you can. Some can only give a little. They'll get a copy. Others can give more. That enables us to reach more people. But ultimately, this helps to support our mission, our work here at Harvest Ministries in this radio broadcast, A New Beginning, to reach people with the teaching of the Bible and with the proclamation of the gospel. So get your copy of What Every Growing Christian Needs to Know right now. Dave, tell them how to get a copy.
0: 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And the title once again is What Every Growing Christian Needs to Know. 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
1: Paul here is bringing up to the Corinthians that at one time they were idolaters, enslaved to idolatry. And literally what they were doing, they were worshiping demons. But when they came to Christ, the light was turned on. And now those idols they worship, they're supposed to get rid of them and burn them and get rid of them completely and fully. It's very important.

0: 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Today's study takes us once again to 1 Corinthians, and we're glad to have you with us. You know, God gives each of us different spiritual gifts and a unique calling, but with Christ as our leader, we can all serve the Lord together. Stay with us to consider how much more you can accomplish for God's kingdom when you work in cooperation with others. Today's study is titled Unity in the Church. Here's Roel Reese in 1 Corinthians chapter 12.
1: It's amazing how the book of Corinthians shares so much light concerning people within the church. And one of the great problems that Paul writes about is that this unity within the church, the divisions that they had, the misuse of the gifts of the Holy Spirit. Remember, when we started the first letter in chapter 1, he talked about divisions. And then chapter 2, he talked about the natural man, then the actual spiritual man, and the carnal man. And then he goes on to talk about the lawsuits that were going on among Christians, where Paul says, instead of going to court, why don't you guys settle your issues outside of court so that the gospel is not shamed? And I think that's something that within the church, that we have to learn that God is in full control and that the church needs to be united but not divided. And yet there's a lot of churches that are totally divided when it comes to the gospel of Jesus Christ. And yet Paul here is going to be sharing some pretty heavy things with us this evening. Now what he's going to do, he's going to be dealing with the proper use of the gifts of the Holy Spirit. The church had a real problem in Corinth concerning the gifts of the Holy Spirit. And the reason for that, there was an abuse of them. And remember that Paul says that these people in Corinth were very carnal people. They were dividers of the flock of God.

gifts. He'll use that later on. And what's incredible here, he's going to be teaching concerning the spirituals to the Corinthian church. He says, and I don't want you to be ignorant of what I'm going to teach you. The problem with the Corinthian church is they were very ignorant when it came to the things of the Holy Spirit. I think that today, people are still ignorant concerning the gifts of the Holy Spirit. I can remember when I first got saved. I got saved, went to Costa Mesa with Chuck. And because I was being taught the Word of God, when I would go to different churches to visit, I would see this order in the church, especially concerning the gifts of the Holy Spirit. While the pastor was teaching, someone would get up and start prophesying or speaking in tongues. And then they would start shouting and yelling and then come back down. And to me, as a new believer, I thought it was chaotic. I thought, man, where is the order in the church? And I was just a new believer. And as I began to read the Bible and study the Bible from Genesis to Revelation, when I got into the New Testament, I got to the book of Corinthians, it answered a lot of my questions that I had. And I don't know how many of you have ever studied the gifts of the Holy Spirit. It's incredible that Paul the Apostle, in all of his letters, for example, in the book of Romans chapter 12, what he does there is he speaks to us in verses 6 through 8, he speaks to us about the gifts of the Holy Spirit. And what he does there, he gives us 7 gifts of the Holy Spirit. In the book of Ephesians chapter 4, 11 to 12, he once again gives us 5 more gifts of the Holy Spirit. And then in the book of 1 Corinthians chapter 12, which we'll see today, he's going to give us another set of gifts, 9 of them, that's total 21 gifts of the Holy Spirit given to us. And you think how God blesses people and the way he wants to move in your life, in my life. The problem with believers is that we're always coveting somebody else's gift. We're not content with what God's given to us. That's the real problem. That's an issue in the church. And you have these people that are contentious, and the reason for that is because they're desiring something that God hasn't given to you. You got to be content with what God has given to you. He knows what you can handle and what you cannot handle. Especially in the gifts of the Holy Spirit. Why? Because people get puffed up. And then people get weird. I've seen so many people weird with the gifts of the Holy Spirit. They get this mentality that they're more spiritual than other people. More spiritual. People will know if the Spirit of God's upon you. You don't have to tell them. You don't have to tell anybody. It's really important because Satan will use that to knock you down. And I think of how many people back in the Jesus People movement, churches that were actually abusing the gifts of the Holy Spirit by misinforming their congregations. And they would thought they were more spiritual than other people. And then you have the churches like the ones that are dispensationalists. Dispensationalists, they don't believe that the gifts of the Holy Spirit are for today. They said they got stopped and it ceased with the apostles. And then you have the Pentecostals, the super spiritual, emotional people that really do everything out of order because it's all emotionalism. And then you have the dispensationalists and then the Pentecostals over here. And then right in the middle, we believe Calvary Chapel's right in the middle. Not because we're better. No, because we study God's word and there has to be the balance. We believe in all the gifts of the Holy Spirit. What we don't believe is the exercise of the gifts of the Holy Spirit while the teaching is going on. That is speaking in tongues, interpretation of tongues, prophecy, all these things. There's a time and there's a place of the gifts of the Holy Spirit. In Calvary Chapel, when I was going to Costa Mesa many, many years ago, after the service, they would have these afterglow services. For anybody that wanted to be baptized, anybody that wanted to be healed, they would have in the fellowship hall, the elders, they were qualified with the gifts of the Holy Spirit to come and not only to sit down and share with us, but also to share and to lay hands on people that wanted to get baptized by the Holy Spirit.

0: And it was so cool because everything was done decently and in order. One of the things that we don't have today is order in the church. And what happens? If there's somebody in the congregation that is not a Christian, and we don't have order in our fellowship, we don't have order in our teaching, he will say, man, these people are crazy. And they'll get turned off to the gospel of Jesus Christ. So there has to be order in the church. And Paul sets order when he comes to the Corinthian church and says, you guys, this is the problem. Let's solve the problem. This is the correct way to do it according to the word of God. The problem comes when we step out of the word of God and you try your own thing. And that's why it's important for me that when I read the scriptures, that I kind of go to the old, go to the new, and make sure that we have the theme that is given to us so that we don't get out of balance when it comes especially to the gifts of the Holy Spirit. So Paul is telling us here that he's going to be speaking about the spirituals because there's an ignorance in the city and in the church of Corinth. Notice what he says also, verse 2. He says, you know that you were Gentiles or heathens carried away to these dumb idols or demons, however you were led. So he brings up the point that a lot of the Corinthians came out of what? Of heathenism. They were worshiping other gods. They were worshiping demons. And then they came to that place through the knowledge of Jesus Christ. They became born again of the Holy Spirit. And when you become born again of the Holy Spirit, you're not supposed to be back where you came from. This is why a lot of times when new believers get saved, they've been on drugs, whatever. I always ask them this, have you really got rid of everything in your room and in your house that deals with demonology or Satan? The posters, whatever it may be that you have. Because if you don't get rid of the stuff within your bedroom or within your house, guess what's going to happen? You're going to have harassment from Satan. He's going to harass you. And a lot of people get harassed. But once you clean out your house from anything that has to do with idolatry or witchcraft or whatever it is, then what you do is you go and you pray for each one of the rooms in the name of Jesus. And that's nothing weird. Whenever we go to a house and there's somebody that has been demon-possessed, what we'll do is we'll anoint the house with oil and we'll pray over the house and over the people for Satan never to rule there again. Remember, Satan is the one that is a liar and the one that brings fear to people. And as believers, what does he say? The light is greater than the darkness. When you go into a room and it's dark, all you have to do in order for the darkness to go away, is go to the switch and turn on the light. And the darkness is gone. The problem with people is that people want to get saved and continue with their dirty music, continue to be on their computers and go to websites that are not edifying, and read books that are not edifying. And what you're doing is you're trying to walk one side of the road and another side of the road. You want to be in the world and you want to be in Christ. But what happens, you end up getting split. And you can't do that. You're either on one side or the other side. Make up your mind.
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0: And the bottom line is, if you really want the Holy Spirit to baptize you and to empower you with power, then there can be no leaven in your life. No leaven. You got to get rid of all the leaven. Remember Paul said, little leaven leavens the whole lump? And that's why it's really important for me, not only as a pastor, teacher, and an evangelist, to be able to see when people come and talk to me. I don't baby people. I just tell them what the scripture says. And a lot of times, they'll go to another counselor. You know why? Because they didn't like what I said. They're looking for an answer for themselves that pleases them. Bottom line, they don't want to change. They want somebody to come to that place of agreement with them. But when it comes to the real gospel of Jesus Christ, we cannot agree with unrighteousness or darkness because we're children of the light. And Paul here is bringing up to the Corinthians that at one time they were idolaters, enslaved to idolatry. And literally what they were doing, they were worshiping demons. But when they came to Christ, the light was turned on. And now those idols they worship, they're supposed to get rid of them and burn them and get rid of them completely and fully. It's very important. But see, a lot of times people want to be Christians, but at the same time, they want to keep their idols. You can't do that. Think of all the people within the church that were on bondage to what? To drugs. And you come out of the world, but you say, well, you know what? I'm never going to go but to drugs. And all of a sudden, Satan comes along, and you start backsliding. You go for a little bit, a little more, and pretty soon you find yourself back on drugs, but this time it's worse. Because the Bible says it's like the what? It's like the pig going back to his mire. You wash him down, you put him in your bathtub, you put perfume on him, and then you release him, and he goes where? Right back to where? To the mud. Because he's a pig. And think of how many people within the church, like the dog going back to his own vomit and the pig going back to his all dirty hole. It's very important, man, that holiness unto the Lord. God desires holiness. And if you want to be baptized with power, you need the baptism of the Holy Spirit in your life. You need it. The Holy Spirit is with you, in you, and upon you, the Bible says. And what's really cool is he's with you when he's convicting you, bringing you to Christ. When you come to Christ, he comes into you. And then as I come to Christ, begin to read, I ask him to give me power every day so the Holy Spirit, if he comes upon me. And he what? He empowers me to be able to overcome sin and to stand for righteousness, a hunger and a thirst to know God's truth and not to compromise. And yet think of how many people compromise in the church. Little leaven, leaven's a whole lump, the Bible says. You listen to worldly music, you do whatever you want. If you had a problem with worldly music in the world and you still listen to it, no wonder you're being oppressed. No wonder your mind's messed up. You got to get rid of all the leaven. Plus your children will get contaminated if you're married and have children. It's like I said this morning, if you're in the home and you're a mother and father, you have children, you know, it's not how you live in public, it's how you live in secret. When nobody can see you. What are your attitudes? What is your life like? Anybody can live really a goody life in front of people. But when you're in the home, when you're with your children, when nobody can see you, what is your life? What is your attitude like? Can your children bear witness for you and say, my mom and dad, man, they're godly in the home. And it's really important that you'll never have peace until you make peace with Jesus Christ fully and completely. So Paul wants to make sure that we understand that we need to get rid of the idols in our lives. An idol is something that possesses you and controls your life. And you got to get rid of it. Look what else he says, verse 3. He says, therefore, because of this, what I just told you, I make known to you that no one speaking by the Spirit of God can call Jesus a curse, and no one can say that Jesus is Lord except by the Holy Spirit. I love that verse. Because what he's telling you here, he's bringing you back to this area. Where there's a lot of people that say, well, I heard somebody say this, say that. If they really have the Spirit of God, they cannot ever curse God. They cannot. The Holy Spirit won't do that. Very important to understand. That's why he says, therefore, I make known to you that no one speaking by the Holy Spirit of God can call Jesus what? Jesus a curse. And it's very important because there are a lot of times people, they'll say, well, I heard this person say this or say that. No. He says, and no one can say that Jesus is Lord except by the Holy Spirit. And who's the Holy Spirit? The one that brings you to conviction and the one that makes you be born again of the Holy Spirit of God. Very beautiful how he says that here. Very important that we understand that. This is the affirmation of the Holy Spirit that God is on the throne. And that the Spirit of God convicts us of our sins. It's not you and I convicting each other. The Holy Spirit is the one that tests you first. When you're thinking of sinning against God, what does He do? He says, don't do it. And then He gives you the opportunity, because we have free will, to say, well, should I obey or should I disobey? That's where your will comes in. And of course, Satan on one side says, oh, don't listen to God. Go ahead and do it. You'll enjoy it. But when you take up the cross of Jesus Christ and you die to yourself, you know what you're going to do? You're going to obey. You're going to obey God. You're going to die to yourself. You're going to die to those desires. And the reason for that is not for myself, but what I want to do is I want to please God in what I do. That's the bottom line when it comes to Christianity. And yet, think of all the people that do not please or obey God's word, but they do whatever they want. And then they expect God to bless them. And they expect God to do mighty works in their lives. When yet, Paul says, what? You've grieved the Holy Spirit of God. Sin grieves the Holy Spirit of God, because the Holy Spirit is a person. And the word to grieve means to bring pain, to bring pain to the work of the Holy Spirit, that person of the Holy Spirit, which means that the Holy Spirit is hurt in what you're doing, because God loves you and God cares for you. And yet He's giving you that will to make decisions. And the decisions that I make, I want to make sure that I make them according to the Word of God, not according to my philosophy, not according to what I've learned in the world. But I want to make sure that it pleases the Lord in what I'm going to do. The movie that I watch, the music that I listen to, the things that I do. Why? Because if I'm not doing those things, then the Holy Spirit is going to be grieved, and He can't work in me and through my life the way He wants to. And whose fault is it? My fault. Because I disobeyed. I didn't obey God's word. And that's why it's really important to understand that. Look what else he says now in verses 4 to 6 now, how we depend on God. Here Paul is showing that while there is a variety of the gifts of the Holy Spirit in the church, notice, there is a basic need. Look what he says. There are diversities of gifts, but the same Spirit. Unity. Christ is the head, and the body of Christ, fingers, toes, nose, ears, mouth, the whole thing. Every part of my body is needed to operate my body. But who's the leader? The head. I mean, think in the Old Testament times, in the book of Judges chapter 1. Because they used to have warfare, bows, arrows, they had spears, they had swords, they would ride horses and chariots. And when some king or some army would be captured by the enemy, you know what the first thing they would do when they would take them prisoners? They cut off their right thumbs and their right toes. You know why? You can't pull the bow anymore. You can't pull the ball. You can't hold on to things. And you can't really walk. You lose your balance. The big toe and the right thumb are important in my body. And a lot of times people don't want to be took because you're always in darkness and smelly. But yet somebody has to be a toe, right? You got to be content in the body of Christ wherever God has called you to serve. Whether a toe or a thumb or a finger or an eye or an ear, whatever it may be. Every part of the body is needed, notice, and the head leading in order for the body to be balanced and to operate fully the way God intended it to what? To operate. The problem in the church is that everybody wants to be an eye, or everybody wants to be a mouth, or everybody wants to be the best part in the body. And yet in the scripture, when you read right now, he's going to tell you that God gives to people what he sees is best for you. And yet, why is it that we're always looking to other people and we're covetous to have their gifts when we're not content with our own gifts that God's given to us? That creates problems in the body of Christ. You have to really be careful.
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2: He was in heaven, hearing the praise of the angels, in intimate fellowship with the Father, but in obedience to the Father who sent his Son into the world, he emptied himself of that prerogative and came to the earth. Now he is among disciples and Pharisees and Sadducees and antagonists and Romans and haters. Not the praise of the angels that he had in heaven. That's why in John 17, Jesus said, "Restore to me the glory that I had with you before the world was." The prerogatives of deity. He emptied himself of that. Second thing that he emptied himself of was his independent authority, or the independent use of authority. That is, he came to the earth as a servant of the Father. He would say, "Not my will, but your will be done. I came," he said in another place, "not to do my own will, but to do the will of my Father who sent me." So he voluntarily emptied himself of the prerogatives of deity, though he was still God in human flesh at that time, emptied himself of independent authority, being submitted to the will of the Father all the way to the cross until the ascension. Okay, that's called the kenosis, the emptying. Now let's apply that. That's theological. Let's get practical. Paul says, that's your attitude, should be like Jesus. Let this mind be in you. Don't be high-minded, conceited, selfish, but in lowliness of mind, let each esteem others better than himself. Example, ultimate example, Jesus, God, who emptied himself of the prerogatives of deity, emptied himself of independent authority, submitted to the Father, willing to suffer, willing to pay the ultimate price in submission to the will of the Father. Think like that. Live like that. Have that kind of an attitude. That's how this is applied. And being found in appearance as a man, he humbled himself, became obedient to the point of death, even the death of the cross. Therefore, God also has highly exalted him and given him the name which is above every name, that at the name of Jesus every knee should bow, of those in heaven and of those on earth and of those under the earth, and that every tongue should confess that Jesus Christ is Lord, to the glory of God the Father. One day, every single human being, Christian, Muslim, Buddhist, atheist, agnostic, will confess that Jesus Christ is Lord. Because he will come back and the world will recognize him. They will mourn over their unbelief, mourn over him. But his name will be King of Kings and Lord of Lords. Everybody will be forced to confess that. Everybody will one day understand that. Some of us have made a decision to make that confession now and not wait for then, when every knee will bow and every tongue will confess. Some knees and some tongues have bowed and confessed now. It's called salvation. We've received Christ as our Lord and Savior. It is voluntary. It is not enforced. We love him as our Lord. We love him as our Savior. And I would suggest, if Jesus Christ is not yet your Lord and Savior, that you also bow the knee now and make the confession now, so that you will have the joy of your Lord for eternity. You say, no, I'm not ready to do that. Okay, one day you will, and that day will be too late. This is the age of grace. There's coming an age where it will not be the age of grace. Every knee will bow, every tongue will confess that Jesus Christ is Lord. But there's something I want you to look at. It says, God has highly exalted him. Jesus rose from the dead. Jesus ascended to the right hand of God the Father. Jesus is back in glory with his Father. But God has given him the name which is above every name. Now, what's interesting about that verse, he didn't give him a name, but the name. It's a definite article. It is some exalted name or title that God the Father has given to Jesus. What is that name? Well, some in reading this would say, well, it is his name, Jesus. Okay, perhaps. However, the name Jesus was a very common Jewish name. Not just in the New Testament, back in the Old Testament. Joshua. Jesus and Joshua, same name. Yeshua in Hebrew. Joshua in the Greek language, Jesus, or the English transliteration of it. So we would say, well, it's Jesus. You know, the angel said, you'll call his name Jesus. Yeshua, Joshua, which means God saves, for God will, he will save his people from their sins. But I want you to keep reading, because it could be that the name that the Father is going to give or gives to Jesus is mentioned in verse 11, that every tongue should confess that Jesus Christ, here it is Lord. Lord, to the glory of God the Father. I think what Paul is saying is the Father in heaven gives the Son the title Lord. The Lord gives Jesus the title Lord. You remember Psalm 110? This is how it begins. The Lord said to my Lord, sit at my right hand until I make your enemies a footstool. Very important text, because Jesus in Matthew 22 brings this up. He said to the religious leaders one day, what do you think about the Messiah? Whose son is he? And they said, the son of David. And so Jesus said, well, then why did David in the Spirit call him Lord? And he quotes Psalm 110. The Lord said to my Lord, sit at my right hand till I make your enemies a footstool. If he's his son, how can he be his Lord? There's a good answer to that. They just didn't have that when Jesus brought it up. But I think what he's talking about here is the King of Kings and Lord of Lords, the name designated by God the Father, is his own title. Lord, Lord of all. Every tongue will confess that Jesus Christ is Lord. That's the name to the glory of God the Father. Therefore, my beloved, as you have always obeyed, not in my presence only, but now much more, in my absence, work out your own salvation with fear and trembling. I cannot tell you how many people that verse has bothered and stumbled. People come up to me worried. What do I do? It says I have to work out my own salvation. It sounds like it's a self-help salvation. That you are saved by doing good works. You got to work it out. If you don't work it out, you won't be saved. That's why context is always important. Any text separated from its context becomes a pretext. Here's the context. It says, work out your own salvation, but keep reading. For it is God who works in you both to will and to do for his good pleasure. So verse 12 is not Paul saying, God helps those who help themselves. Work out your own salvation. You won't be saved unless you earn it. But be honest, most people believe you get saved by doing good works. Well, you know, I've done a few good works in my time, pastor, and I've gone to church, and I've done some nice things for poor people, and therefore, when I die, I think I've done enough good works to kind of push me over the edge into heaven. That is how most people on earth who believe in a heaven think that's how you get to heaven. By the way, that's exactly how Martin Luther thought you get to heaven at first. And I bring this up because last Thursday I happened to go down to Wittenberg, Germany, to the very church that Martin Luther nailed the 95 Theses on the door in Latin that sparked the great Protestant Reformation. Martin Luther was an Augustinian monk in Erfurt, Germany, but he was a troubled soul. He struggled. He struggled with being good enough to go to heaven, honestly. In fact, there's an old German word that summarizes this called Anfechtung. And it was this existential dread of, I've got to do certain things in order to get to heaven, and I feel like I've not done enough. Today we would call it probably depression, but he was living under this cloud. And so he would go to confession, and he would go to confession. Every single day as an Augustinian monk, he went to confession. Sometimes it is recorded up to 6 hours a day. Here's why. Martin Luther thought, I have to confess my sins. If I don't confess my sins won't be forgiven. But I can't confess my sins unless I remember my sins. So he would do everything he could to jog his memory, to remember every single thing he had done wrong, because if my sin is not confessed, my sin is not forgiven. But if my sin is not remembered, my sin cannot be confessed. So he would just struggle with confessing every bad thought. And the priest that he confessed to was Johann von Staupitz, who got tired of Martin Luther confessing that long. It's like, dude, really? Every day? Why every day? Because I get my sins forgiven today, but tomorrow's a new day. I start sinning again.
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2: So eventually, von Staupitz said to young Martin Luther, look, you're coming to me every day confessing your sins. Go out and commit some real sins. Murder, adultery, something that can be forgiven, but all these little peccadillos is ridiculous. And that is because he was weighed down with his sin and thought he had to do good works to get to heaven because of what he was taught in the Catholic Church. Eventually, Staupitz said to Luther, you know, there's a job opening in Wittenberg at the university there to teach the Bible. You ought to go there and teach the Bible. So Martin Luther went to Wittenberg, started teaching the Bible, started teaching the book of Psalms, read Psalm 22, and something grabbed his heart. Psalm 22, my God, why have you forsaken me? And he thought, even Jesus suffered from this deep remorse of being separated from the Father. Why? It must be because he bore our sin, and that was the separation. So theologically, he was getting that right. But why is it that I feel so burdened? So he started reading and teaching the book of Romans. And he made it through chapter 1, got up to verse 16 and 17. Talks about the righteousness of God. The righteousness of God is revealed from heaven, from faith to faith, as it is written, the just shall live by faith. When he read that, he thought, And these are his words. I don't love God, I hate him. He is so perfectly righteous, he has such a high standard, I can never attain to it. That's my problem. I'm confessing my sins to get right with him. I have to do certain things to be right with him. God is perfect in his absolute righteousness. But he kept reading that verse over and over again, and he thought, but it says after that, the just shall live by faith. So what's the connection? And it dawned on him as he studied that verse. The term the righteousness of God wasn't just God's own attribute of righteousness that he had within himself, but it's the righteousness he gives freely, imputes is the word we would say, freely to anyone who will believe in him. Believe that what Jesus did on the cross was enough. Because it says the just shall live by faith. Now he realized this. It doesn't matter how high God's standard of righteousness is. Yes, I can never attain to it. I don't have to. It's a free gift. He gives me the righteousness of Christ. That is, he treated Jesus like you and I deserve to be treated so that he could treat you and I like Jesus deserves to be treated. And he thought, that's the gospel. Set him free. He said, when I discovered that, it's as if I walked through the gates of paradise. And he was set free. Anyway, I diverted. Back to our text. Work out your own salvation. Notice how he writes that. He doesn't say work for your own salvation. He doesn't say work at your own salvation. Work toward your own salvation. He just says work it out. If I give you a math problem, I know that the hard science of mathematics will prevail if you follow the rules. But here's the math problem. You now need to work it out. You're not going to change a thing. The rules are in place. Just work it out. Or perhaps here's a better example. If you're a musician and a composer gives you the score of music, he is or she has put the notes on the scale. There's the measures. You know the timing. You know the beat. You know the musical notes that you are to play. The composer has done all the work. You, as a musician, need to work out the melody. You see the point? See the difference? So work out your own salvation, for it is God who works in you both to will and do of his good pleasure. That's the beauty of it. God says, work it out. Work out the problem. Work out the musical score. I don't know how. Don't worry. I'll work through you. For it is God who works in you both to will and to do of his good pleasure. The word for God works in you is the word energizes you. He gives you the capacity. Whenever I fly to Phoenix, Arizona, I love the airport because all the terminals are connected with this moving walkway. Have you ever been there and you go through the, I got to go to that terminal way down there. No problem. Just start walking. But walk on the moving walkway, because you'll get there really quick. Now, I notice some people walk without the moving walkway, and I can stroll, and I pass them by, even if they're running. I say, okay, you're working for it. I'm working out it. So if I'm late for a plane like I thought I was once, I was so glad for that moving walkway because it energized me. It propelled me. Now, I was walking, but it was pushing. It was energizing. So work out your own salvation, but God provides the walkway for you to get there. He's going to work in and through you. So it's a beautiful, beautiful example of context. Do all things without murmuring and disputing. Wouldn't you love to write that in your teenage son or daughter's bedroom? As a big sign, do all things without murmuring and disputing. Maybe in every room in your house. That you may become blameless and harmless children of God without fault in the midst of a crooked and perverse generation among whom you shine as lights in the world. Our attitudes are important. Our communication is important. Nobody likes a complainer. People will turn you off. They'll listen to you once. You keep complaining and keep doing it, automatic switch off. Eventually, nobody cares. Do all things without murmuring. That's kind of talking under your breath. And disputing or arguing. Bad attitude. But he says, because you want to be harmless, blameless, children of God, without fault, in the midst of a crooked and perverse generation, among whom you shine as lights in the world. Now, the word there for lights is the word phoster. It would be used of the stars shining at night. So if it's a very dark night and you look up at the sky, there's no light pollution, the stars are dazzling. And sometimes the stars, given the right atmosphere, can be enough to guide you at night. The moon helps, but even starlight can. Interesting thing about light, light is electromagnetic energy. It travels at 186,000 miles per second. And we are told that the light you are seeing from the stars, many of them are so far away that the light that comes to your eye left the star thousands of years ago. Traveling at 186,000 miles per second, but there's so many light years away that you are just now, after thousands of years, seeing it. Okay, you and I shine. We are to be glow in the dark people. The world is dark, so glow. The world's a mess, so have a message in the mess. Glow in the dark. Shine your light. Well, it might take so long to get there. Let it shine anyway. Holding fast the word of life so that I may rejoice in the day of Christ that I have not run in vain or labored in vain. Yes, and if I am poured out as a drink offering on the sacrifice and service of your faith, I am glad and I rejoice with you all. For the same reason, you also be glad and rejoice with me. Paul was in prison. He did not know if he was going to live or die. He didn't know what the verdict would be. He knew that he had a court date before Caesar himself. He had appealed to Caesar. He was waiting to stand in front of Caesar Nero and have the opportunity to share the gospel even with that Roman emperor. But he didn't know what the verdict would be. He might live, and he said, you know, in the last chapter, I'm sort of in a quandary here. I have a desire to depart just to die and be with Christ, but to be here is more needful for you. So, yeah, you know, sort of a toss-up. But he says, I am being poured out as a drink offering. Now that, I think, is Paul saying, I'm at a place where I can already see the handwriting on the wall, and it might be that I will die here. Because he uses the same phrase at the end of his life, which doesn't come now, but later on, he writes to 2 Timothy, and he says, for I am being poured out as a drink offering, and the time of my departure is at hand. I have fought the good fight. I have finished the race. I have kept the faith. Finally, there is laid up for me a crown of righteousness, which the Lord, our righteous judge, will give to me, and not to me, but all those who love his appearing. So that is the end of Paul's life. He uses that language, but he uses it here thinking, this might be it. This might be the time where I pour out my life. Now, the idea of this imagery was a drink offering. Remember in the Old Testament? Ever heard the term drink offering? These were libations where they would pour like wine onto a sacrifice that is on the burnt altar. So it was an act of worship. And Paul sees the giving of his life for the Lord in prison as a form of worship. Right? Present your body as a living sacrifice, holy and acceptable, which is your reasonable service, Romans 12. I might be literally giving my life for the gospel in prison. I might be pouring myself out as a drink offering. If so, I am glad and rejoice with you all. For the same reason, you also be glad and rejoice with me. In chapter 1, he said, the things that have happened to me have happened for the furtherance of the gospel. I've been arrested, I'm in prison, but don't worry. I want you to rejoice. I'm okay with that. I'm rejoicing. God is present. God is using me. And now again, for the same reason, you also be glad and rejoice with me.
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1: 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Our teacher here on Straight from the Heart is Senior Pastor Joe Foch. We're currently in the New Testament, going verse by verse through the book of Colossians. 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Before we finish, I'll give you some additional information so you can contact us with any questions or comments. 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
2: Verse 5 now picks up and says, "Mortify, therefore, your members." Now, it's not telling us to humiliate the body of Christ. I'll explain. "Mortify, therefore, your members which are upon the earth, fornication, uncleanness, inordinate affection, evil concupiscence, covetousness, which is idolatry, for which things sake the wrath of God cometh on the children of disobedience." So, mortify, therefore, is of the same phrase, to put to death, to murder, to put to death your carnal cravings and activities. Now, it's interesting because he already said you are dead. And yet now he's saying put to death. You are dead. Your life is hidden in Christ with God. If that's judicial, as far as God is concerned, that's truth. You accepted Christ as your Savior. You have entered into Christ. Christ has entered into you. As far as God is concerned, in regards to righteousness and eternity, you are dead and your life is hidden in Christ with God. And Paul now is saying, okay, now you therefore mortify, therefore, your members, your physical members, the carnal part of your nature that is attracted to this world. And it's in the middle voice, which means God is doing it, but expecting your cooperation. You're to be part of the process. So mortify, therefore, because your life is hidden in Christ with God, because the Lord has secured your eternity. Mortify, therefore, your members, your physical being, your flesh, your frame, which are upon the earth. Fornication, sexual sin. Uncleanness. What's uncleanness? That's everything else. No excuses. Well, we did everything but. Well, it doesn't matter because but fornication and everything else is uncleanness. So don't tell me we did everything but, because that's covered. You know, we talked to a young couple that said, "We're struggling, we need to get..." Oh yeah, everybody on earth is struggling. Well, we did everything but. Well, I'm impressed. I wouldn't be impressed if it was my daughter. Don't, you know. Fornication, uncleanness. That's everything else, okay? Inordinate affection, that is out of the ordinary, inordinate, evil.

I mean, and we're the first generation with this stuff washing over us continually that encourages this traitor that lives within us. So evil concupiscence, covetousness, which is, take note, idolatry. Covetousness is idolatry. Well, this is what I want, and I'm miserable because I didn't get it. Well, that's because you're worshiping at the wrong altar. Because if you make something else your God and it doesn't pan out, you're miserable. But if God is your God and something doesn't pan out, nobody's taking your God away. Covetousness is idolatry. For which thing's sake the wrath of God cometh, ETH, it just says the wrath of God comes, is coming, has come, shall come, is the idea. The wrath of God comes. That's all I need to hear to be on my toes. For which thing's sake the wrath of God comes on the children of disobedience, in the which also you also walked sometime when you lived in them. There was a time in your life before you were saved when these things were the way we lived. Before we got saved, we conducted ourselves that way. Paul is dealing with another problem in Colossae because the Gnostics, and Gnosticism was strong there. Gnosticism taught that because the flesh was carnal and it wasn't related to spiritual things, that even though it was evil, you could sin in the flesh and it had no effect on your spiritual condition. And some people in the church ridiculously believe that today. Paul is combating that. He's saying, look, your life is hidden in Christ with God. You have that hope. We're waiting for Jesus Christ to come, and he could come at any moment. He's paid the price for us. He's secured our future. What he asks of us now is put to death those carnal activities that used to be the way we lived. Oh, and I, you know, we were righteous, weren't we? If we sold somebody drugs, we always gave them a full count. Only slept with the girl we loved. You know, only punched somebody in the nose if they deserved it. Well, I mean, we were righteous, you know. Mortify those things. Put them to death. They have no place in the life of a Christian. That's outward. Verse 80 says this, but now you also put off all of these. Now he's going to deal with inner things. He dealt with outer things. Now what he's doing is he's making an analogy with putting off and putting on, and it's to strip off, to put off in the sense like you're taking off old clothes and you're putting on something new. You know, when Lazarus came out of the tomb, they took those grave clothes off of him. And when we came out of the tomb with Christ, those old clothes need to come off. You take dirty clothes off at the end of the day. And how is it that we're willing to leave dirty clothes on our heart? We care what people think about the way we dress. We got, you know, have to wear a certain hat and a certain pair of jeans and a certain kind of shirt and, you know, smell a certain way. I remember, you know, when my son was in sixth grade, he asked me for Nautica cologne. I said, I still got Old Spice I bought 20 years ago. You're out of your mind. You don't need to smell good to a girl in sixth grade. You need to smell bad for about the next 10 years, as a matter of fact. You know, but I mean, all of that pressure is out there. We care what we look like. We care the kind of clothes we have on. And Paul is making this analogy. You're in Christ. We should be willing to participate in this process of taking off the filthy clothes and the filthy garments that we were clothed in when we were in the world. Not just the outward things, because, you know, we can be stoic. People can be in a monastery and do that, but the inward things too. You can be self-righteous in just the letter of the law and not in the spirit of the law. You cannot do something and still hate somebody inside. That doesn't reflect Christ or the work that he wants to do in our hearts at all. We could say, I'm really doing good, I didn't punch him, and the whole time you want to murder him. I ground my teeth to powder, but I didn't punch him. Then Paul goes to the inside. Now you also, he says, put off all these. Anger. Like you're taking something that's dirty.

0: you off. This is orgy. It speaks of a settled attitude. You know people like that. They are just angry people. The fruit of the Spirit is love. I was angry when I got saved. I had an anger problem. And if I was pushed past a point, I only saw blood. It took a lot to push me there, but when I crossed the line, you didn't want to be around. And there were people I hated when I grew up. As a teenager, not even believing in God, there were people in my family I asked God to kill. And Christ can put love in our hearts. He changes us. He sets us free from that. He's not asking you to do this in your own strength. We have a new nature. We have the power of the Holy Spirit. He's asking us to agree with this, to cooperate with it, to participate with it, not to do it all in your own strength. It'll never happen. But he's saying to us now, and we have to think about these things. Anger, orge, is a settled, angry attitude. Wrath, thumos, is the lashing out. And that's what I would do. I'd cook for a while, and then the thumos would come. And then you're patching up holes in sheetrock walls, gluing furniture back together. You know, where is that? I can't imagine Jesus sitting around with a Elmer's glue, putting a chair back together, you know. Speaks of anger and wrath, speak of attitude and action. That's not Christ-like. And look, you have James and John, the sons of thunder. They wanted to call down fire from heaven and burn people up that didn't want to listen to the gospel. But they end up to be the apostle of love, John. God wants to change us. Put off anger, wrath. Malice is the wrong attitude, an injurious attitude towards other people. Blasphemy, the context here seems to be not so much against God, but deriding the character of other human beings. Filthy communication out of your mouth, if that applies anywhere. If the shoe fits, wear it. You know, you don't have to say unclean things to me. First of all, I might be tempted to laugh at it. Second of all, Christ is being formed in me, and he doesn't think that's funny. And that's what I need help with, Christ being formed in me, not my old carnal nature being reinforced in some stupid joke or thing. Put off these, anger, wrath, malice. These are attitudes within. Blasphemy, filthy communication out of your mouth. Lie not one to another. Boy, the Lord knows us, doesn't he? Lie not one to another, seeing that you have put off, stripped off, as the idea to take away, the old man with his deeds, and have put on, and these are with a once and for all action, but it's middle voice, it's something you're supposed to be part of, and have put on the new man, which is renewed, which is constantly in the process of being renewed in knowledge after the image of him that created him, that it's not just putting off. It isn't just, I don't do this anymore. I don't do that anymore. Well, I don't do this anymore. And I don't do that anymore. Well, I still don't know who you are. All I know is what you don't do. I don't know who you are until I know what you do. If I know what you don't do, I don't know anything about you. I don't chop off fingers. I don't put my cat in a microwave. I still don't know who you are. You're just telling me what you don't do. And Christianity isn't enough just to put off. Isn't enough just that we get saved and we stop doing things that we're doing. That's not regeneration. Is something new born within us that then becomes the dominant force in our lives. And there's something attached to that. So it's putting off and then putting on that demonstrates the change that Christ should have in our lives. He says, have put on the new man, which is constantly in the process of being renewed. There's a process. God is regenerating, working on us, changing us, fixing us in knowledge after the image of him that created him, where there is neither, where there cannot be. It's just interesting. There cannot be. And he's going to go through a list of class distinctions that should not exist amongst God's people. The first one is racial. That's the world. In the church, there is to be no racial distinctions. The world is filled with injustice. In the church, there should not be racial distinction. Then he goes to religious. In Christ, how can there be religious distinction? If you're a Baptist and you love Jesus, and I go to Calvary Chapel and I love Jesus, we're brothers and sisters, or brothers. You have the same Holy Spirit I have. You have the same Bible I have. You have the same God that I have. Class, social class. He goes down to barbarian and Scythian, bond and free. That in social strata, there should be no, we shouldn't look down on anyone or just look up on someone because they're rich. He goes through these, that these cannot be in Christ. And that's where there is neither, it's literally where there cannot be Greek nor Jew, that's racial, circumcision nor uncircumcision, no religious distinctions, as it were, in Christ, barbarian or Scythian. Barbarian was just anybody in the Roman Empire that didn't talk Greek, and it became anyone who wasn't part of the Roman Mediterranean system. And a Scythian was the lowest person on the rung of barbarian. They subdivided barbarian. Bond nor free, but Christ is all and in all. Put on, therefore, as the elect of God. You're Jew, you're Greek, you're circumcised, you're not circumcised, barbarian, Scythian, bond or free. You're the elect of God, holy and beloved. Put on, therefore, bowels of mercy. Oh, that sounds exciting, doesn't it? It was the culture. They believed that the greatest emotion came from the deepest place. They didn't believe the greatest emotion came from your heart. They believe, you know, they use the term of heart to speak of the inner man, but when it says bowels of mercy, it means with the deepest kind of feeling. It's a genuineness. You know, you said to your wife in those days, I love you with all my bowels. On the Valentine's Day card, there wasn't a heart. There was a small and large intestine on the cover. Honey, I love you. Don't believe me. There wasn't Valentine's Day then. I'm just giving you the idea here, help you, you know, as a visual image to help remember the lesson there that goes along there. Just put on, therefore, as the elect of God, holy and beloved, bowels of mercy. If you're putting off all this other stuff, you should have genuine concern for others, kindness, which should be your attitude, humbleness of mind, that's a proper evaluation of yourself, meekness, it's not weakness, it's meekness, long-suffering, that's not loud suffering, that's what we used to do, this is long-suffering, it's relative to human beings to suffer long with them, forbearing one another and forgiving one another. If any man have a quarrel, you may have a gloss that says a complaint against any. Imagine that. Someone in the body of Christ with a complaint against someone else. Am I glad that doesn't happen here, I'll tell you. Look what it says. It says, forgiving one another if any man have a complaint against any. What it's saying is, if you have a complaint against someone else, chances are the first source of that problem is unforgiveness. Forgiving one another if any man have a complaint against someone. What it's saying is that forgiveness removes that attitude of complaining and whining and picking on someone else. And that if you maintain that, maybe the problem isn't the person you're complaining about. Maybe the problem is you're not Christ-like and what there needs to be in your life. Instead of an attitude where you're chewing somebody out, there needs to be rather forgiveness. forbearing one another, forgiving one another. If any man have a complaint, a quarrel against any, look, even as, in the same way that Christ has forgiven you. He had a complaint against you. He had to go to the cross and die because of your sin. The Romans didn't nail him to the cross, and the Jews didn't nail him to the cross. I did, and you did. And it says here that we should forgive one another even as Christ has forgiven us. Well, I'll forgive him, but I won't forget. Nah, the Bible, that's not biblical forgiveness. He says he removes the sin as far as the east is from the west. He chooses to remember our sin no more. God can't forget because he's God, because he knows everything at once. But he can choose not to remember. And he remembers not our sins and our transgressions. Forgive one another the way Christ forgave you. Well, they don't deserve it. Well, guess what? That's the good news. Neither did we. That's how we got saved. We didn't deserve to be forgiven. We didn't deserve to be loved. We didn't deserve his long-suffering. That's what grace is. And we should be gracious and long-suffering. Even as Christ forgave you. We forget sometimes, don't we? So also do ye. And above all. Well, I'm tired, Paul. The list is long enough here. Here's the above all. Above all these things, put on charity, agape, which is the bond of perfectness, of maturity, of completeness. Put on agape, that's the super glue. That's the bond. That's the advertisement where the guy glues his hard hat to the beam and hangs in the air. Above all, put on charity, agape. That's the anyway love, the no matter what you've done love. I love you anyway, love, even though you don't deserve to be loved, love. Above everything else, put on agape. That's not a feeling, it's a decision. Lord, this person is a jerk. And they deserve to get smoked. But so do I. And you love me, so I am going to love them with the same kind of love you love me with. It is a decision, not a feeling. Sometimes feelings fall in line. But agape is intelligent. It's purposeful. And we choose. He's asking us to do these things. Above all, these things, put on, middle voice, you do this also, charity, which is the bond of completeness, of maturity. And let the peace of God rule in your hearts. Let. Your choice, middle voice, allow. He's saying, let this happen. Let the peace of God rule in your hearts. Well, I don't have any peace. This guy's, oh, I lost all my peace. Well, wait a minute. Well, then let the peace of God rule is the word umpire. Let the peace of God make the call. Lord, I'm losing all my peace, Lord. I just want to strangle this guy. Talk to the umpire. Let the peace of God make the call. Let the peace of God umpire in your hearts. You sit back quietly and listen. And the Lord will speak to you. And he'll just say, chill. Just rest. I'll handle this. I'm God. You're not. Oh, yeah, that's right. I remember now. And look, the peace of God, great compass. I think after the Word of God, one of the great things that helps us decide God's will for our life is the peace of God. Never make a decision, first of all, that contradicts the Word of God. That will never be God's will. The Holy Spirit's not saying, you know, I inspired these guys to write this stuff a long time ago, but cultures change, societies change. I wish I could do an abridged edition, an updated edition, you know, just kind of bring the Word of God up. No. The Word of God is eternal. It stands outside of time. It's relative to every age. Well, it's more an Eastern culture than a West. Don't ever buy into that Eastern Western lie. The Word of God is for human beings in every age. And the Word of God is eternal, and it divides into our being between that which is soulish and spiritual, and it doesn't have any problem. It's alive and powerful. Let the peace of God umpire in your hearts, to which also you are called in one body, and be thankful. Look, let the Word of Christ dwell in you richly. Again, this is middle voice, exhortation. Allow the Word of Christ, the Word of God, to dwell in you richly. To dwell means to settle down and to be at home. to settle down and be a hunk. Remember the Beverly Hillbillies. Sit a while. Take your shoes off. Sit a while. You know, that's to settle down, to be at home. Let the word of God settle down and dwell in you richly. Well, it can't happen if you're filled with malice and envy and anger and you're living in fornication. It says, no, look, your life is in Christ with God. He's given you the power of his spirit. The things that you long for and that you hunger for one day when we appear with Christ, all of that gnawing of the human nature is really for restoration face to face with God. What Adam enjoyed in the garden, it's all going to be replaced and 100-fold.
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1: Here's the biblical challenge ahead of us on Abounding Grace.
2: Don't take advantage of God's people, leaders. Don't take advantage of God's people. Let's just serve the Lord together. Let's develop genuine giving hearts. Let's serve one another. Let's give preference to one another like the Bible says. This

0: Well, just because your father is the pastor of a church and you grew up in the church and even now go to church, that doesn't mean you're right with God. Today on Abounding Grace, we're reminded of that as we go to 1 Samuel chapter 2. Eli, the high priest, had some boys who were corrupt, stole from the Lord, and stumbled people by the way they lived. While they worked in the tabernacle, they were far from the Lord. We'll take a look at their lives today, contrasting them with Hannah's life of faith. Here is Pastor Ed Taylor, starting with verse 11.
1: Verse 11, the spiritual climate of Israel and his leadership is at rock bottom. Hannah has just given birth to Samuel, dedicated him to the Lord, dropped him off at the temple, prayed a prayer of great goodness and just incredible strength. And then in verse 11, it says, then Elkanah went to his house at Ramah, but the child ministered to the Lord before Eli the priest, and now the sons of Eli were corrupt. They didn't know the Lord. Samuel ministers to the Lord before Eli the priest, but Eli's sons were corrupt and didn't know the Lord. Can you imagine that? That the pulpits of churches and the leadership of churches don't know the Lord? What's happening in our day? It's not unusual. It's not unusual where talent will be elevated above character. It's not unusual that things will be overlooked because that person has some connections in the world. So it's put him in a leadership position in the church. It's not unusual that even through familial relationships within churches, that kids that don't have a walk with the Lord would be given positions of leadership in the church and then find themselves in a place of corrupting those that were coming to worship God. Even though Eli, I believe, did know the Lord, that knowledge and intimacy didn't get passed down to the kids very well, and it definitely didn't get passed down through the bloodline. Parents, understand this. You declare yourself a Christian home and you have children born into a Christian home, but if you don't know the Lord, your kids aren't going to get it because you're not going to disciple your kids. We have an obligation, don't we, parents and grandparents and aunts and uncles and even adoptive parents and relate, we have those influence, school teachers, anyone influencing. We have a responsibility and we have a duty to prepare our kids for heaven. Not for hell. Not to just let them go off on their own. And, we just kind of, it's kind of the cool thing today. Talking about spiritual things and you'll hear a parent, interviewed. We just kind of let our kids figure it out. Yeah. You have an obligation to train your kids in the ways of the Lord. And when they're old, they won't depart. The bloodline doesn't do it. Just because they're born in your own, you have to be intentional in discipling your kids. You got to spend the time investing in your children's lives, no matter. And let me just say this, your kids are always your kids. I don't care how old they are. And even if they're 50 years old, they're still your baby. So disciple them, speak into their lives. Of course, it's different as they get older. You want to respect them as an adult. You want to respect them in their own life. But you still have a voice in their life that no one else has. And it does no good to our children to think that they're going to live on mom and dad's faith. We can't just assume that they're going to follow in our footsteps. And that's what happened with Eli. This guy is a pastor. If you equating today, he's a priest in the Old Testament, the Old Covenant. But today we would equate that with a pastor or a spiritual leader. And this is just as sad. The sons of Eli were corrupt. And actually the translation is they were sons of Baal. They were sons of the devil. And they were corrupt. They didn't know the Lord. And notice this, verse 13. The priest's customs with the people was that when any man offered a sacrifice, and the priest's servant would come with a three-pronged flesh hook in his hand while the meat was boiling, and he would thrust it into the pan, or the kettle, or the cauldron, or the pot, and the priest would take for himself all that the flesh hook brought up, so that they did in Shiloh to all the Israelites who came there also. Before they burn the fat, the priest's servant would come and say to the man who sacrificed, give meat for roasting to the priest, for he will not take boiled meat from you but raw. And if the man said to him, they should really burn the fat first, then you may take as much as your heart desires. He would then answer him, no, but you must give it to me now. And if not, I will take it by force. Therefore, the sin of the young men was very great before the Lord, for the men abhorred or despised the offering of the Lord. When sacrifices were brought to the temple or to the tabernacle, a portion was given to God, and a portion to the priest, and a portion to the one bringing it to keep. And according to the law in Exodus chapter 29, the portion for the priest was to be from the breast and the shoulder, but somewhere along the way they changed it. Now, it was bad enough for this to have been changed from what the law dictated in Exodus, but even worse, the sons of Eli went selfishly beyond that in the name of the Lord. They took what they wanted, when they wanted it, taking even from the Lord. And because of their ungodly lifestyle, their unrighteous attitudes, they were grabbing for themselves and enriching themselves from the ministry, taking advantage of the people. And what they did actually caused the people to hate to come to sacrifice because they were going to get ripped off. And they didn't want to come to get ripped off. And they didn't want to have to go through these things. Jesus deals with this many years later by flipping through the temple and turning the tables over, taking advantage. And it was a grievous sin. Now, it is sad when the men who are supposedly men of God, ministers of God, use their positions to enrich themselves and make sort of a make a shame of the ministry because they take from the people instead of give to the people. And what it does is it causes people to blaspheme God and turn their backs on God. Eli's sons were clearly out for themselves, ripping the people off even in the process of their sacrifice. It was on the dark backdrop of that sin that the little boy Samuel began to serve the Lord faithfully in the temple. I'm greatly encouraged that even surrounded by poor spiritual leadership, God's going to protect Samuel. God's going to take care of little Samuel. He's going to grow into a godly man and stand for righteousness on behalf of God. This would be a little scary if it was your kid, don't you think? I don't know how long you would stay in a congregation if I represented Eli and I was all messed up and then my kids were all corrupt and they were ripping you off and all you wanted to do is, I don't know how long. I know you guys are well studied. I know you love the Lord and I know you're students of the word. I don't think you'd stay. I think this place would empty out, quite frankly. But you see, the children of Israel didn't have a choice. And for many of them, they thought this is what it's done. This is how it's done. You're ripping me off. It doesn't feel good, but I guess you're doing it in the name of God, so I guess it's okay. And the people that God had entrusted and appointed to the ministry took advantage of the people. And I just want you to know, if you serve here at Calvary, don't take advantage of the people. And if you're coming here in Calvary Chapel, just a group of people that love Jesus, and you're just kind of hanging out, and you go, you know, I love to go to big churches so I can take advantage of people. Don't take advantage of anybody here. You're just among a group of people that wants to serve the Lord. They just are genuine and wanting to give themselves. So please don't take advantage. You know why? Because God will root you out. He'll reveal you. You won't hide here. Don't take advantage of God's people, leaders. Don't take advantage of God's people. Let's just serve the Lord together. Let's develop genuine giving hearts. Let's serve one another. Let's give preference to one another like the Bible says. Because see, verse 18, there's that but. You got all this nastiness going, but Samuel ministered before the Lord, even as a child, wearing this linen ephod. Moreover, his mother used to make him a little robe and bring it to him year by year when she came up with her husband to offer the yearly sacrifice. And Eli would bless Elkanah and his wife and say, the Lord give you descendants from this woman for the loan that was lent to the Lord. Isn't that true for our kids? Our kids, whether they get dropped off at the temple or not, they don't belong to us. They're loaned to us. They're given to us. And we get to raise them, but they belong to the Lord. And says, thank the Lord, give you the descendants from this woman for the loan that was lent to the Lord. Then they would go to their own home, and the Lord visited Hannah so that she conceived and bore 3 sons, 2 daughters. Meanwhile, the child Samuel grew before the Lord. It reminds us what was spoken of little Jesus, where he grew in stature and favor before man and before God. And so this loan right here, it's speaking of the loan, you know, that Hannah says, here, I give him to you. But also, really, in totality, our children belong. So it goes both ways. Not only, you know, we give them to the Lord, but also God allows us to be entrusted with the children and the families that we have. Isn't it a sweet thing, though? Can you see Hannah just putting everything together, just thinking about, I'm going to bless little Samuel. I miss him so much, but he's serving the Lord. He's going to be okay. I'm going to see him maybe at the yearly sacrifice, and so I'm going to make something for him by faith and just bless him. That linen ephod, speaking of the ministry that he was entering into as well. I mean, It's really beautiful. It's a beautiful thing what God is doing in Hannah's life. It's all, but if we were the forgetful kind, I think by the time we get to this place in chapter 2, most of us would forget about chapter 1. God has just been so good to her, overwhelming her with his mercy and his grace and his blessing. It's beautiful. Well, it's not so beautiful beginning in verse 22. Now, Eli was very old, and he heard everything his sons did to all Israel and how they lay with the women who assembled at the door of the tabernacle of meeting. That's a nice way of saying they were having sex with women in the church, in the temple, in the place of meeting. They were fornicating. The leaders of the church. And he said to them, "Why do you do such things? For I hear of your evil dealings from all the people." "No, my sons, for it is not a good report I hear. You make the Lord's people transgress." Verse 25. If one man sins against another, God will judge him. But if a man sins against the Lord, who will intercede for him? Nevertheless, they did not heed the voice of their father, because the Lord desired to kill them. And the child Samuel grew in stature and in favor both with the Lord and men. He's totally not affected by this. He is completely covered and protected by God. But these guys, you know, Eli is old. His sons are having sex in the tabernacle. All he did was talk to them, but no discipline. There's a scripture. I want you to jot it down because we're almost out of time. But jot this down. Proverbs chapter 29, verse 19. You see, it's not enough just to tell your kids. It's not enough just to say, "You're doing the wrong thing." There must be discipline. There must be discipline. Now, discipline is not just some kind of corporal punishment or spanking. Just set that aside for a second. Discipline is training. And sometimes in training our kids, there needs to be a lesson that where we associate sin with pain. And the one thing that Eli didn't do here, he told them what they were doing wrong, but he had the authority to remove them. And he didn't do it. Listen to this, Proverbs chapter 29, verse 19. "For a servant, mere words are not enough. Discipline is needed, for the words may be understood, but they are not heeded." Discipline must accompany words. And of course, there's a variety of methods of discipline to help train our kids to obey the Lord. Because they need to learn how to obey God before they obey their parents. And it's intertwined as they learn how to obey their parents and obey authorities and obey school teachers and obey the law of the land and the police officers and just learn a life of submission. I'm very disappointed in Eli. He's a great failure as a dad. As a spiritual dad. And if Eli wouldn't do it, God will do it. And that's what the end of verse 25, he desired. They're gonna pay for their sin. I'm glad God doesn't do that now, but in the New Testament with Ananias and Sapphira, God took care of them too. So I think God is serious about sin in this house. These evil men would die prematurely. Samuel, on the other hand, just kept growing in the Lord. He not only found favor in the eyes of the Lord, but also in the eyes of men. You know, our kids, in the culture that we live in, our kids sometimes fear that if they stand for the Lord and walk with him, they'll be put down or they'll be left out. They'll be ostracized. And that's not entirely true. Yes, there will be a certain degree of persecution for our kids when they take a stand for righteousness in a very unrighteous world. Yes, there will be. There'll be a certain amount of persecution. We need to comfort them and encourage them, but not try to protect them from that. You take a stand for the Lord, of course people are going to call you. Of course people are going to call you names. Of course things are going to happen. Of course you'll be made fun of. That's the way it is. The Bible says, "Blessed is that man," Psalm 1, who doesn't walk with the ungodly, who doesn't sit in the seat of the scornful, whose delight is in the law of the Lord, and whatever he does will prosper. You see, if we don't teach our kids at a young age to stand for what is right, no matter what the cost is, they're going to become adults who don't stand for what is right, no matter what the cost is. And it's a very hard habit to unlearn. As parents, we need to remind our kids that the key to having a prosperous, exciting life, the key to finding favor in the eyes of both God and men, is to do what Samuel did. And what Samuel did is he walked with the Lord and he blessed him. no matter what was going on around him. You see this, the child grew in stature. Verse 27 now. Then a man of God came to Eli and said to him, "Thus says the Lord, did I not clearly reveal myself to the house of your father when they were in Egypt, in Pharaoh's house? Did I not choose him out of all the tribes of Israel to be my priest, to offer upon my altar, to burn incense, to wear an ephod before me? Did I not give to the house of your father all the offerings of the children of Israel made by fire? Why do you kick at my sacrifice and my offering, which I've commanded in my habitation, and honor your sons?" Listen to this. Mark this, parents, families. "Honor your sons more than me, to make yourselves fat with the best of all the offerings of Israel, my people. Therefore, the Lord God of Israel says, I said indeed that your house and the house of your father would walk before me forever. But now the Lord says, far be it from me, for those who honor me, I will honor, and those who despise me shall be lightly esteemed. Behold, the days are coming that I will cut your arm off and the arm of your father's house, so that there will not be an old man in your house. And you shall see an enemy in my habitation, despite all the good which God does for Israel. And there shall not be an old man in your house forever. But any of your men whom I do not cut off from the altar shall consume your eyes and grieve your heart. And all the descendants of your house shall die in the flower of their age." Lord, I just pray for people that are outside right now and driving. I pray for the police officers, the firefighters. I pray for this storm that's coming through, God, that you would protect those that are unprotected. Just whatever craziness is happening above us, that, you know, the winds wouldn't turn into, you know, tornadoes, and the hail would stay small enough not to do great damage. And then those that are rushing to accidents, those that are having to call 911, the officers that are out protecting us, the firefighters and such, God, you would just have your hand of protection upon them, that the storm would pass and there'd be very little damage, very little injury, no car accidents, you know, whatever. Just put your hand of protection upon our city right now in Jesus' name. Amen. Amen. So as you read through here, you see God sends a messenger of judgment to Eli to pronounce his judgment. And God is not approving of sin. He's not approving of his son's sin. He's not approving of Eli's sin. And even though he's been long-suffering, don't confuse the long-suffering of God with the approval of sin, because the Bible says that the long-suffering of God is for salvation, not approval of sin. And let me just say this. As God takes it into his own hands himself, I want to remind you, I want to remind me, that there is no such thing as secret sin. It might be a secret to people right now, and you know, maybe you just know it, but it's not just you. The Lord knows. And it will be revealed. And it will be revealed in such a way that will bring humiliation. It will bring, well, the Bible says, we were talking about this today as pastors, you know, that it will be shouted from the rooftops. And there's no such thing as secret sin. In Numbers 32, verse 23, the warning is given to us: be sure that your sin will find you out. So just don't mess around with it. Don't think you're hiding it. Because there are those that are trying to be something that they're not, who play the hypocrite in the church. Billy Sunday once said, the evangelist, "Hypocrites in the church? Yes. And in the lodge and at home? Don't hunt through the church for a hypocrite. Go home and look in the mirror. Hypocrites? Yes. See that you make the number one less." It's important for us to be very careful not to play games or to fake sincerity with God. God will not be fooled. It's so easy to be self-deceived into thinking that what is done in secret will remain a secret. It won't. And for our own good and for the good of the kingdom of God. So now all of the things Eli's condemned for, look at verse 29. This is the key of his failure. And we're almost done. Stick with me just a little bit here. Here's the key. He says, "Why do you kick at my sacrifice, my offering I've commanded in my habitation?" And here's the key: "You honor your sons more than me." That was really the root of it. He honored his sons more than he honored God. Or today, you would say it this way: he elevated his family above God. He made his family a higher priority than serving God. Without commenting on this too much, moms and dads, grandparents, don't do this. Don't honor your kids more than you honor God. Don't coddle your kids. Don't withhold the truth from your kids. Don't decide not to discipline them when they're making mistakes. Teach them. Teach them to stand for righteousness in a godly, God-honoring way, so that the kind of consequences that come, you know, for us today, we're grateful that God's not going to come send a messenger because he desired to kill us, because he killed Jesus Christ on our behalf. But he gives us the principle of what you sow is what you reap. And so please take that seriously. Pray through this. Ask God to really give you wisdom so you don't do what Eli did and cause great disgrace. Verse 34. Now, this shall be a sign to you that will come upon you and your two sons on Hophni and Phinehas. In one day they'll die, both of them. Then I'll raise up for myself a faithful priest who will do according to what is in my heart and in my mind. And I will build him a sure house, and he shall walk before my anointed forever. And it shall come to pass that everyone who is left in your house will come and bow down to him for a piece of silver and a morsel of bread and say, please put me in one of the priestly positions that I may eat a piece of bread. So he's going to lose his sons over this. He's going to lose his son in one day. Why? Because the principle is given to us in the book of Romans, the wages of sin is death. And for Hophni and Phinehas, they're going to receive it in a very real way. So Hannah, there's this contrast that God gives us between the life of Hannah and how God has shown himself faithful through the life of Hannah, and obedience brings great blessing. And then, you know what? I want you to know that God has shown himself faithful for Eli, Hophni, and Phinehas too, except the wages of sin is death. The gift of God is eternal life. And as we continue to study through 1 Samuel, you'll find that God will not be mocked and that he has great desire to take care of his people and to encourage them. And with our children, he's given us great, a great entrusting to us, to our grandchildren, to be able to raise them, to be able to influence them, to be able to help them become the men and women of God that he desires, your nieces, your nephews. And so take that, run with it as unto the Lord.
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1: Coming up on Assure Foundation, the Lord has a tender heart toward those who have gone astray.
2: Ezekiel closes by making it clear that this, he says, is a lamentation. But you need to remember something. This song of sorrow is not a song of sorrow coming from the heart of Ezekiel. The song of sorrow, this lamentation, this song of sorrow, comes out of the heart of God. It's actually the Lord God weeping over the princes of Judah because they didn't care for his ways. It's actually God crying over the condition of his people because his people don't really care

0: Thanks for joining us for A Sure Foundation with Pastor David Rosales. Today we're in Ezekiel chapter 19, where we find a song of lament over the sinful nation of Israel. They are suffering the consequences of their idolatrous ways. Now, do you think God is laughing at their sorrow, delighting in their just punishment? No, the Lord grieves when his people go astray. He grieves too when we are not walking in his way. Let's open our Bibles and we'll learn more about God's gracious and compassionate heart for us.
1: In verse 3, she brought up one of her cubs. This speaks of Jehoahaz. He became a young lion. He learned to catch prey. He devoured men. The nations also heard of him. He was trapped in their pit, and they brought him with chains to the land of Egypt. So what happened is, as he was only ruling for 3 months and ultimately was taken captive to Egypt in 608 B.C., according to 2 Kings chapter 23, verse 34, Pharaoh took Jehoahaz, went to Egypt, and he died there. That's what's being spoken of in the first four verses. Verse 5, when she saw that she waited, that her hope was lost, she took another of her cubs and made him a young lion. He roved among the lions and became a young lion. He learned to catch prey. He devoured men. He knew their desolate places and laid waste their cities. The land with its fullness was desolated by the noise of his roaring. Then the nations set against him from the provinces on every side and spread their net over him. He was trapped in their pit. They put him in a cage with chains and brought him to the king of Babylon. They brought him in nets, that his voice should no longer be heard on the mountains of Israel. So this speaks of Jehoiachin. He was 18 years old when he began to rule as the king, but he was unjust and he was oppressive. And as it says, he was taken captive to Babylon. You see that in 2 Kings chapter 24, verses 8 through 15. What's interesting is when you look at this and he's being described, notice how verse 7 says he knew their desolate places and laid waste their cities. That can also be translated, he learned to make widows. That would be another way of showing how evil this one was. And what happened to him? Well, verse 9 tells us that they put him in a cage with chains and they brought him to the king of Babylon. Now, what's interesting about this? When it says they put him in a cage with chains, the cage that you're speaking of was a cage that they used to put lions in or dogs. So they actually put him in a kennel, like in a pen. And that's how they treated this king. And when it speaks about him actually being with a net over him, they put him in a cage with chains and brought him to the king of Babylon. They brought him in.

0: works of what it's not really called art, but there are pictures of prisoners that have been taken captive by the Assyrians, and they have chains, but the chains are hooked to nose rings. And what they did is they put this nose ring in the nose of their prisoner with the chain attached to it, and it was a way of humiliating them and leading them around. One particular Assyrian king spoke of a king that he had taken. He said, "And I use him as a watchdog. I have him chained at the front gate like a dog." And that's what they would do to their prisoners. And that's what happened to him. He had a hook placed in his nose, and he was taken prisoner and placed in a kennel that a dog would remain in. Now, he was released, by the way, 37 years later at the age of 55. And according to 2 Kings chapter 25, verses 27 through 30, he was treated kindly at that point in his life. But 37 years later, he was not able to go back and actually rally any support as a king. And so he lost all of his usefulness. But that's what happens to him. And then finally, in verse 10, your mother was like a vine in your bloodline, planted by the waters, fruitful and full of branches because of many waters. She had strong branches for scepters of rulers. She towered in stature above the thick branches and was seen in her height amid the dense foliage. But she was plucked up in fury. She was cast down to the ground, and the east wind dried her fruit. Her strong branches were broken and withered. The fire consumed them. And now she's planted in the wilderness in a dry and thirsty land. Fire has come out from a rod of her branches and devoured her fruit, so that she has no strong branch, a scepter for ruling. This is a lamentation, and has become a lamentation. This would be speaking of Zedekiah. When it says your mother was like a vine, well, Judah would be his mother. A vine is also a symbol of Israel. We saw that in chapter 15. And so Judah had every advantage of growth, and did grow. And from Judah came mighty kings. And when you look at the lineage and the line of kings, you can see that though not every king of Judah was a righteous king, some were very evil, they had a great number of wonderful kings, powerful kings. You had David, and you had Solomon, you had Asa, and Jehoshaphat, you had King Josiah. There were various kings that were good kings, and that's what's being spoken of. But ultimately what happened is they ignored and then forgot God, and God brought his judgment, and he did so, according to verse 12, he did so with great fury. Because of the ungodliness of Zedekiah, who is being referred to here, they went into exile in 586. In Jeremiah 38, verses 23 and 24, Jeremiah told Zedekiah, "You shall not escape from their hand, you shall not escape from Babylon's hand, but shall be taken by the hand to the king of Babylon. And you shall cause this city to be burned with fire." Zedekiah said to Jeremiah, "Let no one know of these words, and you shall not die."
1: 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Here's Pastor David.
0: Jeremiah said this is what's going to take place, but Zedekiah didn't want to hear it. Ultimately, Zedekiah was taken into captivity, and he died in captivity. And that's what he's speaking about here. But I want to close with a couple of thoughts. Notice how it says in verse 14, "Fire has come out from the rod of her branches," which speaks of Zedekiah, "and devoured her fruit, so that she has no strong branch, a scepter for ruling. This is a lamentation and has become a lamentation." This is where we're going to end, but I want to spend a few moments talking to you about this. I want you to notice that Ezekiel closes by making it clear that this, he says, is a lamentation. But you need to remember something. This song of sorrow is not a song

0: sorrow coming from the heart of Ezekiel. The song of sorrow, this lamentation, this song of sorrow, comes out of the heart of God. It's actually the Lord God weeping over the princes of Judah because they didn't care for his ways. It's actually God crying over the condition of his people because his people don't really care. Every once in a while, I have people who will talk to me and they'll share with me and they'll say, you know, I know somebody who does children's ministry in their church. And they said, I've been with them on Saturday nights. We've gone out together. And they've said, and you know, and they're there drinking. They're getting drunk. And then the next day they're out there singing songs to the children in children's ministry. What do you think, Pastor? Is that okay? Well, what do you guys think? Is that okay? Is that okay? Is that all right? Is that okay to do? I mean, your children are in children's ministry. They're receiving from somebody who's teaching them right now. Are you anything like me? Do you want them to be taught by somebody who loves the Lord? That's how I am. Am I judging somebody for drinking? No. You're missing my point if you think that. What I'm saying is, do you think that going out partying on a Saturday night and teaching God's word on Sunday is a good way to live? And the answer is, of course it isn't. There are many, and this can sound, I have to be careful how I say it because not everybody in this room knows my heart. And you may be here for the first time and you may be thinking, oh, what a judgmental pastor, so be it. I mean, if you want to think that, there's nothing I can do about that. But like I said, I've been around for a while and I do have a concern for the body of Christ. And I do, this is the world I live in, the pastoral world. And I can tell you that there are many pastors who just want bodies in pews. They just want people to show up. They're willing to do almost anything to do so. I mentioned to you about the church that on Father's Day was offering beer to the guys if they show up for church. You guys show up, we'll give you a beer. Others don't even teach the Bible. You don't even need the Bible in the church. You just show up and they'll give you current events. Because a lot of people want current events. They don't really want to know what the Bible has to say. They're not interested. They're not hungry. There's an enormous movement going on right now that is beneath the surface, but some are quite aware of it, called the Emergent Church Movement, where the entire call in that basically is simple liberalism. It's not really teaching God's word at all. It's more social, and it's more trying to do good works for people and get them to experience God. And they're willing to do almost anything to get people to quote-unquote experience God, but problem is in their experience, they're not taking them through the Word of God because they don't value the Word of God. So then they don't teach the Bible. You don't need the Bible in the church. God weeps. God weeps. God weeps over that. God weeps over the nation of Israel here. This lamentation is not from Ezekiel. This lamentation is from the heart of God. It's God who is weeping. And you say, how do you know that God weeps? Well, in Matthew chapter 23, verses 37 through 39, we have Jesus weeping over Jerusalem. Jesus says, O Jerusalem, Jerusalem, the one who kills the prophets and stones those who are sent to her, how often I wanted to gather your children together as a hen gathers her chicks under her wings. You were not willing. Behold, your house is left to you desolate. I say unto you, you shall see me no more until you say, blessed is he who comes in the name of the Lord. Jesus wept over Jerusalem. And I believe that he still weeps over the body of Christ. I gave you a statistic a while back, perhaps some of you might remember it. A particular survey that was done that discovered that atheists had a lower divorce rate than evangelical Christians. Atheists who don't even believe in God were more solid in their marriages than believers. Because what has happened for a lot of believers is we don't think God's serious about what he says in his word. And we've taken the word grace and we've said, well, we can extend that to do anything basically we want and we can still go to heaven. Now, I expect that in the world. You know, I expect that kind of thing in the world. You know, Farrah Fawcett Majors dies and everybody says she went to heaven. I mean, there's nobody who would say that, well, was she born again? Nobody even questions that. No, she went to heaven, everybody says. Michael Jackson? You name it. any well-known person who dies, immediately they say, well, he or she is in heaven. And that's because that's how people think. Well, even the church thinks that way. Yeah, we're the ones who are supposed to teach people. Jesus said, unless a man is born again, he cannot enter into the kingdom of heaven. That's what Jesus himself said. I'm the way, the truth, and the life. No man comes to the Father but by me. There's no other name given among men whereby we must be saved other than the name of Jesus Christ. It's at the name of Jesus that every knee shall bow and every tongue shall confess that he's Lord. That's how you enter into heaven. You have to be born again. No, not today. No, today all you need to do to go to heaven is die. And you go to heaven, right? Everybody goes to heaven. Dogs go to heaven. I mean, I've had people upset because if you say that their dog's not going to go to heaven, they think that you're some kind of pagan. Seriously, I mean, they ask it on answer shows that I've been on. Do dogs go to heaven? No, Jesus said, well, Paul said, if any man be in Christ, it's a new creature. So if a dog is born again, does he become a cat? That's a new creature. No, we really, really, because there is a famine for the Word of God. Because people don't know this book. I mean, how much useless information do you have stored in your mind? I have got so much, it's unbelievable. Stanley Chevrolet, 2 blocks off the Santa Ana Freeway. 11980 East Firestone, Stanley Chevrolet. Who cares? Who cares? It's still right here. It won't go away. It's not even Stanley Chevrolet anymore. It's Dial Chevrolet. I learned that when I was like 8 years old. I've known that for 50 years. Why?
1: I don't know.
0: Can you sing the song for the Flintstones? A lot of people can. The Beverly Hillbillies. So many shows that we heard and we grew up and they had little jingles that we memorized. And we have all kinds of information that rattles around in our brains that can come out in the weirdest moments. Like just now, Stanley Chevrolet. Why, oh Lord, why? So that tells me that I can remember things. It just depends on what I want to remember. That's what it tells me. I've turned on the radio and a song comes on that I haven't heard for 30 years. 30 years. And before you know it, I'm just repeating the words. I still remember them. 40 years, sometimes 45 years, goes all the way back, to the 60s, 1963. Do you remember this? And I go, yes. But why? I know the long version of Bob Dylan songs. Why? Because they rattle around in your memory. So we have a lot of things that have influenced us every day. Every day, some new thing is inserted into your memory banks. And every day, you're influenced. Every day. Every time you turn on the radio, every time you turn on your television set, every time you go to the movies, every day, when you're driving on the freeway and you see that billboard, Spearmint Rhino or whatever, you seen it? I am telling you, we are filled with images and filled with information. Except for the Word of God. Except for the Word of God. Except for the Word of God. We know so much except for the most important things. Isn't that amazing? But it's true. Why is that? Well, because our world is fighting the things of God. And sometimes we, like dead fish, kind of float in the stream of the world. And God weeps. And God cries. And God says, this is a lamentation. Because the things that don't matter, you care about. And the things that don't matter, those are the things you care for. So you can use God's name in vain on any of the 3 major network channels. It's never bleeped out, but you better not say queer, because that's a dirty word today, right? Nobody can say that word. Am I saying we should all go out and start yelling it? No, I'm not saying that. What I'm saying is some words are taboo, And the most important name in the universe, where God says, I will not hold a man guiltless who taketh my name in vain. I will not hold him guiltless. That word goes over the air and nobody blinks. Nobody thinks that it's wrong. It's more wrong to use the N-word than it is the name of God in vain. And even cartoons will use the name of Jesus Christ in vain. And nobody cares. And that makes God weep. Because the church doesn't even blink anymore. We don't. It's just part of the society we live in. And the enemy is working overtime to destroy the faith. And God weeps. Lamentation. These kings did not follow the ways of God. And God weeps over that. Interestingly enough, it says in verse 14, so that she has no strong branch, a scepter for ruling. This speaks concerning the fact that from that time on, no true king from David's line would reign over Israel. But God did send a true king. He sent his son Jesus Christ. But they didn't want him. He was in the world. The world was made through him. The world did not know him. He came to his own, and his own did not receive him. But as many as received him, to them he gave the right to become children of God, to those who believe in his name, who were born not of blood, nor of the will of the flesh, nor of the will of man, but of God. He came to his own domain, and his own people didn't receive him. They didn't want him. God sent his true king. They rejected him. But he is the king of Israel. He is of the line of David. He is the lion of the tribe of Judah. And he's also the lamb who was slain. They didn't receive their king, but they will eventually. And we have received his king. And we can worship him. I just pray that we with every beat of our heart, that we as believers will fight the inclination to give up and simply go with the flow. I pray that God will give us the strength to remain firm in him. Because I'm telling you, the world does not give up. Satan does not give up. He wants to destroy you. He wants to destroy your children. He wants to destroy your marriage. He wants to take away your hope. And it is a war. It's a war that every morning I wake up and I'm aware I'm going to fight. Every morning I wake up, I know it's time to put the helmet on. It's time to put the breastplate on. It's time to gird the loins. It's time to put on my feet the preparation of the gospel of peace. It's time to take that shield of faith, and it's time to take the sword of the Spirit, which is the Word of God. And it's time to invigorate that with prayer, because we're going to war today. We're going into battle today, and I need to be ready. I need to be ready, because the enemy's after me every day. Am I a paranoid? No. I'm prepared. Because I know that he's going to come after me today. Why? Because I made up my mind a long time ago. Because today is the day that I will serve the Lord. You see, he never goes after targets that aren't even difficult. He always goes after the most difficult ones. He goes after the ones who are saying, I'm going to make a battle out of this. And that's why, by the way, sometimes you have such tough days. It's because you woke up saying, today is the day that the Lord has made. I will be glad and rejoice in it. Lord, I'm going to serve you today. And the enemy said, well, we'll see. We'll see how you do. And then you say, oh, I don't think it's worth it. And he said, ah, you wimp. How hard was that? Gave you a headache, and before you know it, you don't think there's a God.
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2: Man is sinful. Man rebels against God. The issue is not the law. In fact, listen to what the Bible says about the law. This is Psalm 19, verse 7. The law of the Lord is perfect. The problem is not with the law. The law of the Lord is perfect, converting the soul. The testimony of the Lord, Lord is sure, making wise the simple. The statutes of the Lord are right.
1: When you take a closer look at the laws crafted by humans, it's hard to ignore the imperfections and those sneaky loopholes that people sometimes slip through to dodge conviction and prison time. What do you think about the laws that God has set in place? Are there any sneaky little gaps you could take advantage of over there too? No way. Today, Pastor Dan talks about how God's commands are truly perfect in every way. Through Jesus, you can now obey every law given by God. Now, here's Pastor Dan in the book of Deuteronomy, chapter 27, for today's edition of Ring of Truth.

turn with me back to Deuteronomy chapter 27. Deuteronomy 27. Here in Deuteronomy 27, the Lord instructs the children of Israel that when they enter into the promised land, they are to go to Mount Ebal. Remember this story? They're to go to Mount Ebal. They're going to make an altar there. And then they're also going to raise up or set up these stones. Look at chapter 27, verse 4. Therefore, it shall be when you have crossed over the Jordan River and entered the promised land, that on Mount Ebal you shall set up these stones, which I command you today, and you shall whitewash them with lime. Now look down at verse 8. And you shall write very plainly on the stones all the words of this law. When they enter into the promised land, they're to go to Mount Ebal at their first opportunity, and they are to have this special ceremony at Mount Ebal. You know, special ceremonies have a way of burning something into your memory so that you never forget it. I mean, how many of you here remember your high school graduation, right? How many here remember the last time you renewed your driver's license at the DMV? There's no ceremony in that. Ceremony has a way of just etching it in our memory. And so they're to have this ceremony so they don't forget. And as part of this ceremony, Joshua will set up these large stones, whitewash them, paint them white. And it says in verse 8, he's to write the law very plainly or very clearly on those stones. So they will have these monuments there on Mount Ebal, right in the center of the nation, right in the heart of the promised land, with all of the law written on them. And so they've got this monument there so that they have the law written on stones for them. Not only that, go with me back to Deuteronomy chapter 6. Deuteronomy chapter 6. Deuteronomy chapter 6, verse 6. And these words which I command you today, you shall be in your heart. And the idea is continually in your heart. You shall teach them diligently, continually to your children. And you shall talk of these commandments when you sit in your house, when you walk by the way, when you lie down, when you rise up. You should be talking about the commandments of God all the time, throughout your day, every day. You shall bind them as signs on your hands, and they shall be as frontlets between your eyes. They literally did this. They put little phylacteries, little boxes on their hands that had a copy of the law in it, a little box, a phylactery on their forehead that had a copy of the law in it. So they always had the law with them. They always were wearing the law. They were always talking about the law. At least they were supposed to. Verse 9, you shall write them on the doorposts of your house and on your gates, on the gates of your city. And so they're to have the law on the doorposts of their house, a copy of the law. They're to have a copy of the law written on the walls of the gates of every city. Right? So God's commandments are not far off. You don't have to go very far to find them. It will be very near all the time. It will be displayed in every gate of every city, every doorpost of every home. People will have it in a little box on their forehead, a little box on their hand. They're to speak of the commandments continually so that it's always in their mouth. Again, the commandments of God are not far away. The commandments of God are easily accessible. So now go back to Deuteronomy chapter 30, verse 11. He says, hey, these commandments that I've given you, they're not too mysterious for you, so that you understand what is expected of you, what is required of you, and the commandments are not too far off for you, that you got to go searching for them to find out what God requires of you. Now, I want to just zoom out a bit to get the bigger picture of what God is saying here. God has repeated over and over and over in the book of Deuteronomy and really in the law that he will bless Israel if they keep his commandments. And he has listed and given the commandments to Israel in
detail. And he has explained to them in chapter 28 all the blessings they will enjoy for their obedience. And he has listed for them all the curses they will experience for disobedience, showing them why they should obey and not obey. And now he says, and these commandments that I've given you are not too hard for you to understand. They're not too hard for you to obey. They're not a burden at all. And I have made the commandments very accessible to all the people. God came down and spoke them audibly on Mount Sinai. He wrote them on stone tablets. He had them set up the monument of the law on Mount Ebal. He has them put the law on their doorposts. He has them write the law on the gates of every city. The Israelites are going to wear the law on their hands and on their forehead. There's a lot of redundancy here with making sure that they have the law readily available. The point is, the commandments of God will always be close at hand for everyone to know what God requires of them to be blessed. The commandments will never be far off. So they're always accessible. They're always knowable. And they're always doable. And here's the point. The problem with the old covenant was not the law. The problem with the old covenant was the human heart. The problem was and is still today, man is sinful. Man's heart is bent toward sin and disobedience and rebellion. Man in his heart does not want to obey God. The sinfulness of man's heart is why they did not keep the first covenant or the old covenant. It's not because the law was too difficult to understand. And it's not because the law was too difficult to keep. And it's not because the law was inaccessible for Israel, that they had no way of knowing what God actually required of them. It's not because the law was

0: you know, difficult to comprehend. I think I said that one. The law was understandable. The law was doable. And the law was accessible. It's not that they didn't know the blessings they would receive for their obedience. And it's not that they did not know the curses that would come upon them for disobedience. They knew all that. The issue was man's heart. Man is sinful. Man rebels against God. The issue is not the law. In fact, listen to what the Bible says about the law. This is Psalm 19, verse 7. The law of the Lord is perfect. The problem is not with the law. The law of the Lord is perfect, converting the soul. The testimony of the Lord is sure, making wise the simple. The statutes of the Lord are right, rejoicing the heart. The commandment of the Lord is pure, enlightening the eyes. The issue is not with the law. The law is perfect. The law is sure. The law is right. The law is pure. And Romans chapter 7, verse 12, it says, therefore the law is holy, and the commandments holy, just, and good. The commandments of God are holy, just, and good. The problem with the first covenant was not the law, and it was not the commandments. It was not what God required. The problem was man's heart, naturally, does not want to obey God. That man's heart is naturally sinful. In Isaiah, I'll just read a couple verses to you. Isaiah chapter 53. You know these verses. Isaiah 53:6. All we like sheep have gone astray. We have turned everyone to his own way. All of us. All of us at some point in life have gone astray. All of us at some point in life have turned to our own way and turned away from God's way and gone our own way and done our own thing. All of us, you know, at one point in our life before Christ, our anthem, our song was, I did it my way, right? I'm doing it my way. I don't care what God's way is. All of us were like that. Psalm 14. Psalm 14, verse 2. The Lord looks down from heaven upon the children of men. Think about that. The Lord is watching from heaven upon mankind to see if there are any who understand, who seek God. They have all turned aside. They have together become corrupt. There is none who does good. No, not one.
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0: As God looks down from heaven upon mankind, he searches all of humanity on the face of the earth. He cannot find a single person who naturally is bent toward good. There's no one who does good. No, not one. They're all corrupt. They've all turned aside, it says. Right? John chapter 3 says of Jesus, light came into the world, but men love darkness rather than light. That's the issue. That's the issue with the old covenant. The issue is with man. That man is sinful, that man is disobedient, that man will not naturally follow God's commandments on his own. So then why did God give the old covenant if he knew man would not keep his commandments? I'm glad you asked. Well, turn with me over to Romans chapter 3 in your Bible. Romans chapter 3. Romans chapter 3, Romans chapter 3 gives us the answer. Why did God give the old covenant? Why did he give the law? If he knew that man would not keep his commandments and obey the law. Verse 19, Romans chapter 3, verse 19. Now we know that whatever the law says, it says to those who are under the law, that, here's why, this is what the law is doing, that every mouth may be stopped, and all the world may become guilty before God. Therefore, by the deeds of the law, no flesh will be justified in God's sight, for by the law is the knowledge of sin. This is the purpose of the law. This is the purpose of the old covenant or the first covenant. The purpose of the law was to show us how sinful we really are, to bring a knowledge of our sin, to show that even when God makes it as clear and easy for us to succeed as he can, we still disobey God. Even when God lays out all the blessings we'll enjoy or all the curses we'll suffer, we'll still disobey. God can say whatever he wants, promise whatever he wants for obedience. The natural man will still be sinful. The natural man will still disobey. And this is the purpose of the law and the purpose of the old covenant, to show us how sinful at heart we really are, that we do not have it in us to do what is right in God's sight and to obey him. And so the law reveals that we are sinners. And that's the purpose of the law, to show us how sinful we are, how disobedient we are. Even again, he makes it as easy as possible. It's not mysterious. It's not far away. Here's all the ways I'm going to bless you. Here's all the ways I'm going to bring curses upon you if you disobey. You've got the law written on your doorpost. You've got it written on the walls of the gates of the city. I'm going to put this big monument on Mount Ebal right in the middle of the country with the law written on it. You're going to have a box you're going to wear on your forehead and walk around with the law written on in a box on your forehead. And you're going to put the law in a box on your wrist. And so you're going to have it with you all the time when you're working, everywhere you go, and you still won't obey it. You still won't do it because you're sinful. Because your heart is naturally inclined towards rebellion and disobedience. And that's what he's proving with the old covenant. That's what he's showing Israel. That's what he's showing us with the old covenant. Now, turn with me over to Galatians chapter 3. Galatians chapter 3. Galatians chapter 3. Again, so then why did God give the law? First of all, he gave the law to show us how sinful we are, to bring a knowledge of our sin. Here's another reason. Verse 24, Galatians 3, 24. Therefore, the law was our tutor to bring us to Christ, that we might be justified by faith. The purpose of the law was to show us our need for Jesus Christ, to show us how sinful we are. Because you know what? We don't realize how sinful we are. We think that we are generally good. You ask the average person on the street, do you think you're going to go to heaven? They're going to say yes. You ask them why. They're going to say, well, I'm a pretty good person. I haven't done anything bad. Everybody thinks they're good. Until you look at the law and you look at the standard, then you realize, oh, I'm not very good. If this is the standard, I'm guilty. And so the law brings knowledge of sin, and the law brings us to the place where we realize we need a Savior. We need Jesus Christ. And so the old covenant prepared the way for the new covenant. The old covenant proved that man cannot obey God by his own effort, and that man needs a Savior. And so the old covenant had to come first, so that man could see how sinful he is, and so that man could see his need for a new covenant that provides salvation for him. Now, turn with me over to Jeremiah chapter 31. We've looked at these verses, or at least talked about these verses recently, but they're worth revisiting. Jeremiah 31, Here you have the promise of the new covenant in the old covenant. Again, you know, God is omniscient. He's all-knowing. He knows the end from the beginning. So don't have in your mind the idea that God made the old covenant thinking that would work, and he was surprised to find Israel disobey the old covenant and then had to make a new covenant to kind of, you know, recover from that. No, he always knew they were going to fail at the old covenant. The purpose of the old covenant was to show them that they're sinful and they need a savior. And so he was going to always have a new covenant. And here we have the new covenant mentioned, described in the old covenant. Jeremiah 31, verse 31. Behold, the days are coming, says the Lord, when I will make a new covenant with the house of Israel and with the house of Judah, not according to the covenant that I made with their fathers in the days that I took them by the hand to lead them out of the land of Egypt, my covenant which they broke, though I was a husband to them, says the Lord. Meaning I did everything, I set them up for success. I did everything I could for them to succeed at the old covenant, but they still broke it because of their heart. It wasn't a deficiency in the law or the covenant. The deficiency was in man. But this is the covenant that I will make with the house of Israel after those days, says the Lord. Notice, I will put my law in their minds, and I will write it on their hearts, and I will be their God, and they shall be my people. No more shall every man teach his neighbor and every man his brother, saying, know the Lord, for they all shall know me, from the least of them to the greatest of them, says the Lord. For I will forgive their iniquity and their sin. I will remember no more. Again, the new covenant that God gives, in the new covenant, God gives a new heart. In the old covenant, the natural man, his heart, the natural man's heart is bent towards sin and disobedience. The issue with the old covenant is man's heart. And so in the new covenant, God is going to give man a new heart, a heart that desires to obey God. And so in the new covenant, God deals with this issue of disobedience. How? By giving man a new heart and a new mind that desires to obey God. A heart that no longer wants to go astray. Or a heart that no longer wants to just do the minimum that's required. And just check all the religious boxes. Right? Do you know somebody who is religious, but they're not born again? And it's all about checking the boxes, isn't it? Like going to church, you know, I'll be there, you know, until I get communion and then I'm out the door, right? I'm not even going to go back to my pew. I'm just going to go right out to the parking lot. I'm not going to hang out. I'm not going to serve. I'm just checking a box. They don't have a heart after God. And so they're just religious. But in the new covenant now, God is going to give a new heart. That's a heart that desires to please God and honor God. And part of the new covenant, as we see at the end of verse 34, will be the forgiveness of sins. That's part of the new covenant. Now look over in chapter 32 of Jeremiah. Jeremiah chapter 32. Look at verse 40. Jeremiah 32, 40. Again, he's talking about the new covenant here. He says in verse 40, and I will make an everlasting covenant. It's going to be a permanent, eternal covenant that I will not turn away from doing them good, but I will put my fear in their hearts so that they will not depart from me.
3: He asked me how I know, and I say, rings truer than the finest crystal.
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1: Remember, there's going to be evangelism worldwide by the Jews after the Gentile church, the bride, is removed. And so anybody who becomes a child of God is a saint. It's not because you have gone before some group of cardinals or bishops in some denomination. As soon as you put your faith in Jesus Christ, you become one of God's saints. Try and live like one as you yield to the Holy Spirit of God. That's the only way we can.

0: One great foundation of prophecy is peace. Now, some of you right now might be thinking, as you read through the books of Isaiah, Ezekiel, Daniel, or John's Revelation, that peace is the last thing that comes to mind. Some of us might experience fear, worry for unsaved loved ones, anxiety as to our place in God's future plans for man. As we go through the book of Daniel, the prophet is sure to delineate between the people of the age versus the people of God. God is both faithful and good, and you can be sure that what he has spoken regarding you, your peace, protection, provision, and ultimate salvation, he will perform it. If you don't have any peace today about the future, about your loved ones, about prophecy, stay with us as Pastor Bill Gallatin seeks to fill you with hope in the Lord Jesus Christ, right here on Walk in the Light.
1: Jesus never wanted to create fear, even to the sinner. You know, Jesus is so loving and so wonderful that whenever he sensed fear in his apostles or his disciples, the very first thing out of his mouth was, "Fear not." I like that about Jesus. And he has such authority. There's such authority and power in the love of God. It says that God is so powerful that he can make us willing in the day of his power. But it's the power of his love. He just overwhelms us in his love. And you see, what do? You respond to love. You that have really good, I have a great marriage. You've got to have love to do that. The love is more full. There's more wisdom to it. There's more depth to it. You see, it goes beyond the initial excitement of the first 3 or 4 or 5 years. And there's a biblical, there's a godly spirit love that God gives. And you see each other, you respond to each other more readily, more. You desire each other. And you respond to love. Love doesn't push people away. Love doesn't repel people, you see. And so Jesus came not to repel people. I mean, even in the Old Testament, speaking of the Lord's love, he says, "I have drawn thee with the cords of love. I've lassoed you with the rope and pulled you in gently with cords of love." Nowhere in the Bible will you see where it says that Jesus beats people into heaven. It's an amazing thing. Satan will beat you into hell and make you pay for it. The very thing he's beating you with, you got to go buy some all the time. Buy another pack or another six pack or another box or buy some more. Find the doctor on the street, you know, and you got to score some more. And he makes you pay for it and he beats you doing it. And look where he ended up. Jesus doesn't do that. He comes looking for a bride. He's trying to win you over to himself, to be married to him, to be wed to him, to receive his love. And he loves, and you see, when we learn to love that way, we respond so quickly and readily to each other and trust each other. It's so powerful. Well, this guy, you see, the Antichrist, he creates fear. He

moving in motion, moving along, keeping everything going for God. Everything that creates life and allows you and I to live. And it's all just moving perfectly by this power. And yet the fruit of this person who dwells within you as a Christian, if you have the Holy Spirit in you, well, first of all, the evidence is that you're going to be holy. And the fruit of the Spirit is love, joy, peace, lowliness, meekness, gentleness, self-control. And see, that's nothing but the signature of Jesus Christ. Great, magnificent power under control. I beheld the same horn, and he made war with the saints and prevailed against them. This is a great text because this is a proof text that the church, the bride of Christ, will not enter the tribulation period. Because God cannot contradict himself, and the word of God cannot lie. Now, there are saints in the tribulation, but they are the Jews who are going to experience Jacob's trouble. The refining process of the tribulation period. They've rejected the true and the living Christ. They will expose themselves and be deceived by the Antichrist. Jesus said, I have come in my Father's name and you refuse me. Another's going to come in his own name, speaking of the Antichrist, and him you will receive. And so they will be deceived for a time. Then there are multitudes, millions and millions of Gentiles that will be left behind at the rapture of the church. And they respond to the gospel during the tribulation period. And you see, they will become saints. They will be saved. They'll cry out to Jesus Christ. Remember, there's going to be evangelism worldwide by the Jews after the Gentile church, the bride, is removed. And so anybody who becomes a child of God is a saint. It's not because you have gone before some group of cardinals or bishops in some denomination. As soon as you put your faith in Jesus Christ, you become one of God's saints. So try and live like one as you yield to the Holy Spirit of God. That's the only way we can. But God declares us saints. Because why? Because, you see, he imparts the righteousness of his Son, Jesus Christ, to your life. He clothes you with the robe of righteousness. He sees you perfect in his Son, Jesus Christ. He declares you a saint. Even now as you live, you have eternal life, and you can know that you have eternal life, and you're the beloved of God because of Jesus Christ. Now, how do we know it's not the church? Well, the church is made up of saints also in this age, the church age. But remember, when the fullness of the Gentiles are come in, the church, the bride of Christ, is removed before the tribulation period begins. Remember, Peter and the apostles were walking down from Mount Hermon, down to Caesarea Philippi. Those of you who have been going through Matthew with us in chapter 16. And you remember when Jesus said, well, who do men say that I am? And then they all started rallying. Well, some say that you are John the Baptist. Some say that you are Elijah. Some say that you are Jeremiah or the prophet. And he said, but I say, who do you say that I am? I know what others are saying, but who do you say that I am? And Peter, when the Holy Spirit came on him, got a revelation from God. And he said, thou art the Christ, the Son of the living God. And Jesus said, you're right. He said, "That I am the pontiff, or I am the rock. I am the bridge." And pontiff means bridge from man to God the Father. And he declared, you're right, Peter, I'm the pontiff. That declaration that I am Christ, the Son of the living God, is the foundation of what the church is based on, me. I'm the one that the church is based on, the only true and living pontiff, the risen Christ. And then he goes on to say, and I will build my church. Not some man or a group of men. I will build my church. And you see, any church that doesn't have Jesus Christ in the center of it building it is nothing but a dead religious organization. And that's the problem with the church today. It's not an organism, it's become an organization with some slick people running it. Fleecing the flock instead of feeding the flock. Because Jesus isn't building it.

0: never have enough money. Never. You hear them get on television, they claim to have faith, and they beg for 45 minutes. Isn't that something? These faith ministries, they get on TV, and all they do is beg. Because God's blessing them. It's amazing. And they want you to exercise faith and send your last $10 to them so God can reward you. I keep wanting to just call them home and say, why don't you give the, what money you have left out, away if it really works? If you really believe it, why don't you do it? Why do you keep begging? And what did Jesus say? Upon this confession that I am the pontiff, I am the rock that the church is built upon, I will build my church, and he says something, the gates of hell shall not prevail against my church. And he is very careful when he uses the Aramaic, and Jesus speaks, and he uses the feminine gender when he says my church, because he knows the church is his bride. You are a member of the bride of Christ, and the gates of hell will not prevail against his church. But during the great tribulation, the 7-year tribulation period, hell will prevail against those who accept Christ. They will be martyred. There'll be tremendous persecution of the saints. But here's something wonderful also. In Revelation 11, verse 7, those who are left behind at the rapture that do put their trust in Jesus Christ, the Jews who respond to the gospel, and those Gentiles who cry out to Jesus Christ for mercy. You know what's so wonderful? It says when they have finished their testimony, then the Antichrist will overcome them. But you see, only when you've finished your testimony. Isn't it wonderful to know that you're Superman until God's finished with you down here? Or Superwoman. It's only when you have finished your testimony, even during the tribulation period, that Satan or the gates of hell can prevail against the saints. And it says when their testimony is finished, then those that must die will die at the hands of the beast or the Antichrist. But what happens when you die anyhow when you know Jesus Christ? You instantly go into the presence of God. To be absent from the body is to be present with the Lord. Leave it behind. How wonderful. Now that it's getting colder, I'm ready to leave this arthritis behind. It's just going to be a glorious trip and zoom into the presence of God. But Daniel sees his people, Israel, in Jacob's trouble, suffering during the tribulation period. But the suffering is only until Jesus Christ returns. Until the Ancient of Days came and judgment was given to the saints of the Most High. And the time came that the saints possessed the kingdom. Again, Psalm 149 describes that you and I will have the privilege to sit in judgment with God Almighty in glory at the white throne judgment. Paul reminds the Corinthian church. Now, the Corinthian church, they were just an exciting church. But they were more excited about the gifts of the Spirit than the giver of the gifts. They knew more about the gifts of the Spirit than the one who gave them. And they weren't doing too many things right. And so Paul had to write this long letter to correct them. To tell them, after all these years, you're too enamored with tongues and healing and you're acting like children still when there should be a more of a depth and understanding of the root of salvation. Jesus Christ himself. And so they didn't know Jesus the way they should. And their actions showed it. They were still, getting tipsy, they didn't know how fulfilled you can be in knowing the Lord, and so they still needed mama's little helpers to feel good once in a while. And so they had a lot of people, a lot of excitement when they got together, but boy, if you smelled their breath, it'd knock you down. And so Paul wrote to correct them, to encourage them. They were selfish. They were materialistic. And then they would strive and fight with each other and compete with each other. And then there was this one couple in the church, you remember? They were going to get they're going to go get a lawyer and sue each other because somebody owed them some money. And Paul said, you know, you kids got to grow up. How shameful. Here you're God's children. God's designed a government that's separate from the world, that you can handle these matters by coming to him through the blessed power and wisdom of the Holy Spirit, and you go to an ungodly lawyer and sue a brother or sister. Shame on you. He says, no, you not. You're going to judge the angels of God, and you're running to the world? That's childish, he says. You know, if we did learn to turn to the Lord, he does promise us wisdom. He will solve the problem if we'll just take the time and turn to him. There, you know, this story in Luke 16. Remember, Luke's walking along and somebody comes running up to Jesus, whining and complaining because he was left out of the will. Evidently, the lawyers all got together and read the will, and this relative, he was left out. Oh, man, is he whining. And he asked Jesus to help him. You know, like, they left me out of the will. And he turns around to the kid and he says, man, who made me a judge over you in these matters? Don't bother me with that kind of stuff. A man's life doesn't consist in the things that he possesses. Don't bother me with that. You've been given the privilege to sit with Jesus Christ in judgment at that day. What a privilege and an honor to sit with the King of the universe. And that very Spirit that's going to lead you and guide you that day, the Lord has placed within you. The moment you ask Christ to be your Savior, you were born again of the Spirit. God says, that's all the wisdom and the light that you'd ever need. Isn't it interesting that Paul, after he debated with the brilliant minds, the greatest minds of mankind out of the Greek culture on Mars Hill, he walked away and he said, I have decided nothing. I'm just going to know nothing but Christ and Christ crucified. The wisdom of this world is foolish. They're just babbling idiots. All they can talk about is splitting the atom and what is gravity, and they talk about this and that, and they have all these philosophies, and look where it's led them. I purposed in my heart to know nothing but Christ and Christ crucified. That's the greatest wisdom and knowledge you could ever have. The knowledge that comes through the Spirit of God knowing Jesus Christ. He says it's yours. If you'll just seek it. And so thus he said, the fourth beast shall be the fourth kingdom, speaking of the Roman Empire, upon the earth, which shall be diverse from all kingdoms, and shall devour the whole earth, and shall tread it down and break it in pieces. It'll have such military might at its disposal. The beast will probably rule. You see, as all the 10 different rulers of the revived Roman Empire, as it becomes worldwide in this one world government, will throw in all their own militaries from their particular areas into maybe a united military, a united police force. And so as an edict will come through the United Nations under the beast to say, we need peace in this land, and it doesn't matter if they're sovereign anymore for the good of mankind. We're sending in troops. You shall devour the whole earth and tread it down and break it in pieces. And the 10 horns out of this kingdom are 10 kings that shall arise, and another shall rise after them, and he shall be diverse from the first, and he shall subdue 3 kings. So the Antichrist comes out of these 10, and they're more than likely. Now, I'm just giving you my own viewpoint. It could be that in the 10 different areas of the revived Roman Empire that becomes worldwide, the power is because of economic areas. Because that's how the world sees power, with economic might. And again, I find interesting that there are now 8 economic power points on the earth, the G8. It's just recently gone from G7 to G8. And I wouldn't be surprised that before the rapture of the church, we see G10 as the world unites, and it's just moving closer and closer to this scenario. And it could be there are areas that have greater economic might than others, just as we see in the G8. And there may be an area of the world where the language is identical. But they're smaller, and they all, because of the power of the beast, all unite and say, look, we'll just throw in with you, and you kind of rule over the three of us. And you take, and we'll just unite our economies because we have a common language and culture. You know, you speak Deutsch, we speak Austrian, and you speak Belgian or whatever, or Swiss. And we'll just throw ours all together, and you rule over us. And here you have this powerful beast, or the horn. Now, turn to Revelation chapter 13, because 600 years later, the Lord turns the lens on the telescope or the microscope to give greater detail of what he showed Daniel through the interpretation of Nebuchadnezzar's dream in chapter 2, the 10 toes, here in chapter 7, the 10 horns. And now notice as he shows the same individual, because it's going to be closer to the end, to John. I stood upon the sand of the sea, and I saw a beast rise up out of the sea, having 7 heads and 10 horns, and upon his heads the name of blasphemy. And the beast which I saw, and I notice it's the incorporation and the cultures and the philosophies and all the things that were learned from all the previous nations, all blended into one. The good out of Babylon, the good out of Persia, the good out of Greece, the great Grecian Empire, and then the old Roman Empire, all molded together to form the judicial system, the philosophies, the religions, the art of the revived Roman Empire. And he sees one like unto a leopard. Exactly as in Daniel chapter 7. And his feet were as the feet of a bear, and his mouth as the mouth of a lion. And the dragon, speaking of Satan, gave him his power and his seat and great authority. And I saw one of his heads as it were wounded to death, and his deadly wound was healed. And all the world worshiped the dragon, worshiping the dragon through the beast or the Antichrist. Remember, there's going to be a false Messiah with a miraculous resurrection. There's going to be a false prophet, the false church with its religious ruler, pointing people to worship the false Messiah. And they worship the dragon, which gave power unto the beast. And they worship the beast, saying, who is like unto the beast? Who's able to make war with him?
1: 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Reach out and let us know how the Lord is using this ministry in your life. We look forward to hearing from you. And until we gather together again for a time in God's Word, continue to walk in the light. I want

0: 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There's no time like right now to do it. 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
1: Some of you need to reconsecrate your life and say, Lord, I've been doing my own thing. Even though I'm going by your name, I've been living unto myself. Forgive me. I need your power. I want you to fill me with your power. Because time is short, folks. We don't have a lot of time to mess around. It's not a time to worry about our investments, to worry about our futures and our home and all this other stuff. Now is the time to think about touching lives. Now is the time to invest your time, your energy, your resource into the kingdom of God. And you will be so rich for it, not only in this life, but in the life to come, because I believe time is short.
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0: Welcome to Searchlight, a survey through Scripture with Pastor John Corson. It is our desire to bring you a systematic study of the entire Bible, chapter by chapter, book by book. One of the huge problems that we have in our culture is sexual immorality. Now, it may surprise you to know that this is not a new problem. The Apostle Paul dealt with this problem 2,000 years ago in his letter to the Corinthians. And Paul's instruction to them is just as relevant to us today. Now, Paul didn't mince words on how to deal with the situation. He simply and straightforwardly said that the solution is to flee fornication. On our last study, we began looking at four reasons why Paul said we should flee fornication. The first reason is that it jeopardizes our eternal state. We learned that those who make a choice of habitually living in sexual immorality have no guarantee of heaven. As we join our teaching in progress, we are still looking at this first point. With our study, here now is Pastor John.
1: Listen, this is not something to play around with. Those who fall into these sins, 1 Corinthians 6, Galatians chapter 5, Paul says, do not be deceived, you will not inherit the kingdom. And if you say, well, I don't know if that really applies to me. I love the Lord, so what that I'm involved in fornication or homosexuality or whatever it might be. I'll take my chances. Well, my goodness. It's a big risk you're taking. And I fear that some in this amphitheater are on the edge of eternal damnation. And they don't even know it. Because somehow they think, I'm an exception. I can fornicate. I can adulterate. Because I know I'm born again and I study the Bible. I go to church on Sunday in the amphitheater. I've been baptized in water. Be not deceived. It's a huge warning signal if you are involved in these sins, habitually, continually, knowingly practicing them. It's a huge warning signal that something is very, very, very, very wrong. Number two, if that's not enough for you, if you say, well, I'm not going to flee fornication, I'll take my chances on my eternal destiny. If you're that foolish, look at reason number two in our text. It not only jeopardizes your eternal state, but it agonizes your holy king. You claim to be a believer. I claim to be a Christian. Paul says concerning this whole issue of fornication. What? Verse 15. Know ye not that your bodies are the members of Christ? Shall I then take the members of Christ and make them the members of a harlot? God forbid. Know ye not that he which is joined to a harlot is one body? The two, saith he, shall be one flesh. Do you realize what happens in fornication, Christian? Do you realize what happens in these kinds of sins that deal with your sexuality? It's not just you and the person you're involved with. Paul says, don't you understand that you are bringing Jesus into that situation? For if you're a believer, he lives in you. Christ is in you. And next time you think that you're alone and you're getting hot and heavy and you think nobody's there, understand there's a grieving king. You're joining Jesus in that relationship, if you would, against his will. You are forcing the Lord to be joined in that relationship of immorality. The concept is so shocking and so mind-blowing and so disheartening that Paul doesn't even get into it very much except to say, don't you understand, verse 15? If you're joined to a harlot, a loose woman, an immoral situation, you're joining Christ to that woman. You're placing him in that situation. And he just says, God forbid. It's as though he doesn't even want to think about it or delve further into it. The thought is so repugnant. Would you understand that? This is what Paul is saying to this sex-saturated society in Corinth that's having the same struggles as we do in our country. Not only are you jeopardizing your eternal state, but you're agonizing your holy king. He's brought into that relationship against his will. Number three, it compromises your very being. How so? Paul declares this. Flee fornication, verse 18. Every sin that a man doeth is without the body. But he that committeth fornication sinneth against his own body or self. The third point that Paul makes here in this text, it compromises your very essence, your very being. Every other sin that you do, any other sin that I commit, it is outside of myself. Oh, the repercussions can be disastrous, can be serious, but sexual sin is unique. Sexual sin is the only sin which is a sin against yourself. It's within you, it's against you. What do you mean, John? In Proverbs chapter 6, we get a further insight into this concept. I'll read it to you, 6:32. Whosoever committeth adultery, and the Hebrew word there means any sexual sin outside of marriage, whoever commits adultery with a woman lacks understanding. He that doeth it destroyeth his own soul. That explains a little more clearly, perhaps, what Paul is alluding to in this particular text. Don't you get it, Paul is saying. Not just are you jeopardizing your eternal destiny. Not just are you agonizing your king grievously. But you're compromising, you're eroding, you're destroying your very personality, the essence of your being, your soul. What is your soul? Your soul is your mind and your emotions and your will. The body is that which relates to the material around me. The spirit, the real me, is that which is going to live with the Lord eternally. The soul is your mind and your emotions. It's your personality. You are body, soul, and spirit. The body relates to the physical. The soul relates to people. The spirit relates to the eternal. Just like God, our creator, is a triune being, so too you, made in his image, are a trinity of body, soul, and spirit, you see. Now, NBC, ABC, CBS, Fox, and the Hollywood movie industry doesn't get it. The rap artists, the musicians, they don't understand it. They wrongly believe that sex deals only with bodies coming together, enjoying each other. The Bible teaches a whole different concept of sexuality, and that is this. It is souls being joined. And if you commit adultery or fornication or sexual sin, you are destroying your soul. The kids today say in street term, when talking about engaging in sex, I gave it up. Yes, that's exactly what you did. You gave it up. Or I got a piece of her. That's exactly what happened. What do you mean? In sex, outside of marriage, when you engage in immoral activity, your soul, a part of your soul, is permanently and irreplaceably given up. A piece is gone. That's why the scriptures say, oh, he that commits, practices immoral sexual deal is giving up their soul. They're destroying their essence. For every time you engage in sex outside of marriage, you're giving up your soul to that person, and it's lost. It's like layers of an onion being peeled away. And you continue on in that practice, and eventually, if you continue on living in promiscuity, continuing fornicating, man, you just become less and less and less and less of a person. And you can talk to people, and you can look at people, and you relate with people, and you go, you know, what's wrong with him? What's wrong with her? They just don't get it. Here they think they're real cool. Hey, baby. And you go, you know, you're a joke. I hate to say that. And you don't even see it as they polish their jewelry, cruise around. You go, you're a shell of a person. And you know what? You don't even get it. What happened? They just kept giving themselves away, away, away. Layer after layer, part after part, until they're no longer the person that they once were or could have been. They've destroyed their soul. See, that's what the world doesn't understand. They really think that sex is just two bodies recreating, celebrating, and if you take precautions, if you have safe sex, then that's cool. No big deal. God is saying, what? Don't you understand that he that commits immoral acts is destroying his soul? He's a fool. She's a fool. Now, the interesting thing is this. The same act that destroys outside of marriage, that peels you away layer by layer, and you know you don't even see it, but others around you spot it. Just diminishes you. I talked to a person a number of years ago now. She lived a very loose lifestyle. She was in her 30s at that time, and she said, you know, I'm in my 30s. I look like I'm in my 40s, and she did. And I feel like I'm in my 50s. Wiped out. Broken. Tragic. The same act that erodes, destroys, rips off, undoes outside of marriage is the very act which unites and bonds and builds in marriage. That's the genius of sexuality in its proper context. The two shall become one flesh, because in marriage, in the bounds of matrimony, God designed it, you see. The two shall become one. And what happens is you are exchanging, you are sharing your soul, your essence in intimacy, in marriage. And you're both becoming one, you see. It's like if I had a glass of water that had red food color and another glass of water that was filled with blue food color, red and blue. And I pour them back and forth and back and forth and back and forth. They both turn purple, I think. Red and blue. Purple, yes. That's actually what happens in marriage. That's why Paul will go on to say a little bit later in this epistle, hey, don't hold back from each other in marriage, because you see, the two become one. That's the whole thing of sex that the world doesn't get. The two become one. You both take on the same color, if you would. You're sharing your soul. You're sharing your essence. You're joined together. But outside of marriage, you're just pouring, but not receiving. Emptier, emptier, emptier, empty. Paul says, understand this. Sex sin, unlike any other sin that man can do, is against yourself. You're diminishing who you are if you engage in sexual sin. You can use 15 condoms at one time. It will not prevent the losing of your essence, of your soul. You'll become less of a man. You'll become less of a woman every time, any time you engage in immorality. He that commits sexual sin is unwise. Proverbs 6. He destroys his very soul. Doesn't mean you won't go to heaven. It doesn't mean you can't be forgiven. It does mean you've played the fool and you've eroded your very essential being. What if the world really got it? What if NBC finally understood it? What if people really got the big picture and said, wow, this is heavy? Do you think we would still snicker at sex and make sitcoms about it, put it on the screens in the movie? They should just show every time there's an immoral joke or an immoral act or an immoral implication, a knife just hacking off a part of a person. Some of these sitcoms will be over in about 4 weeks. You know, just chop them up. Till you have a stump. You know, this movie star, this clever actor, this comedian, this cool singer, just a stump. And then the final. Because internally, that's exactly what is happening. Paul pulls no punches. The fourth and final reason that Paul gives in this chapter, in this text, not only jeopardizes your eternal state, agonizes your holy king, oh, you're involving him, compromises your very being, but it minimizes your usability. He says in verse 19, what? Over and over again, I like this. What? What? Paul's saying, don't you guys get it? Are you that thick? Dense, he says to you and me, what? Know ye not that your body is the temple of the Holy Ghost, which is in you, which you have of God, and you are not your own? Don't you understand? Your body is the temple. Now, what is the temple? The temple was the place of ministry, the central place of ministry for the nation Israel. And now Paul is saying, your body is the temple. Pray tell, you Bible students, what happened when the enemies of Israel wanted to undo the nation? What did they do? Whether it was Nebuchadnezzar in 586 BC or Titus, the Roman general, in AD 70, what did the enemies of Israel do to destroy their effectiveness, to wipe them out? They went to the temple and they burned the temple down. What does the enemy do to you? He burns your temple with lust. Sexual sin, which the Bible likens unto a fire, that's what he will do to me and to you. He'll come time and time again to burn you, to consume you with lust, that you might be burned out, decommissioned, not involved in service. You say, oh, I don't care, man. It's worth it. The problem with lust is this: the burning of the temple. It's a fire that is never satiated. It's never satisfied. That's the tricky deal, folks. Lust is a fire that the more you feed it, the hotter it burns and the more it demands. That's the trick. Don't you understand that your body is the temple, the central place of ministry? The Spirit resides in you. And even as the enemies of Israel burn the temple to nullify them as a nation, so the enemy of your soul, Satan, the enemy of my soul, Satan, will seek to get us involved in fornication. Well, then why did the Lord make me this way? Perhaps you say, if you're single here or struggling in this matter, if you're married or whatever, why did he make me with these desires? Why wasn't I given just a simple switch that I could just turn off and keep it off until I married to the right person, then turn it on? That would be simple. Why didn't he design me that way? One of the reasons, Revelation chapter 14, 144,000. 12,000 from every tribe were commissioned by the Lord to serve him in the period that we call the tribulation.
0: Sorry to have to end it here just as we are getting started on this final point, but unfortunately we're out of time for today. Please join us again next time as we conclude this very important teaching. We'll see you then.
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1: I want you to know that when the time of Judges comes through your life, there's always the book of Ruth. 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And even though there were civil wars and there was moral decay and there was religious corruption and all-out anarchy and confusion in the leadership, God was at work. Don't forget that in your life. God's at work. It may be out of your control. It may be confusing and chaotic, but God is at work. Your life might represent judges right now, but there's always the book of Ruth.
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1: The consequences for both Adonijah, Joab, and Shimei, they brought it all upon their own head in the end. And so Solomon was able to follow the advice of his father without being just on a war path to kill.
2: Welcome to Time in the Word with Pastor Troy Warner of Calvary Chapel in Lynchburg, Virginia. We're so glad you're able to join us for today's verse-by-verse study through the book of 1 Kings. This message will be part of a study covering 1 Kings 1 and 2. This is the transition of power from David to Solomon. Now, despite the fact David has said Solomon would be the next king, it's not going to come without a struggle. Solomon is going to have to engage in some tricky political maneuvering here and also demonstrate with force that he is the one that the Lord has raised up. It's not an easy thing taking power. It's even harder to walk it out, and that's why he's going to call upon the Lord for wisdom in the next chapters. But that's still to come. Let's open our Bibles to the book of 1 Kings and spend time in the Word.
1: You got the party with Adonijah, but you have the legitimate anointing of Solomon as king. So in verses 41 through 53, we see that Adonijah's coup falls apart. Now Adonijah, verse 41, and all the guests who were with him heard it, the noise of the party up in Jerusalem at Gihon Springs, as they finished eating. And when Joab heard, the former general, heard the sound of the horn, he said, "Why is the city in such a noisy uproar?" While he was still speaking, there came Jonathan, the son of Abiathar the priest, and Adonijah said to him, "Come in, you are a prominent man who brings good news." And he says, "Not really." And Jonathan answered and said to him, "Nope. Our Lord King David has made Solomon king. The king has sent with him Zadok the priest, Nathan the prophet, Benaiah the son of Jehoiada," he's going to replace Joab, "the Kirathites and the Pelethites," these were like a special force of protection around the king. They were like special forces, and they protected him. "And they made him ride on the king's mule." He took Air Force One. Oh, no. "So Zadok the priest and Nathan the prophet have anointed him king at Gihon, and they have gone up from their rejoicing so that the city is in an uproar. This is the noise that you have heard. Also, Solomon sits on the throne of the kingdom. And moreover, the king's servants have gone to bless our Lord King David, saying, 'May God make the name of Solomon better than your name and make his throne greater than your throne.' Then the king bowed himself to the bed. So the king said thus, 'Blessed be the Lord God of Israel, who has given one to sit on the throne, my throne, this day, while my eyes see it.'" So he was blessed to be able to see this happen. So, verse 49. "So all the guests who were with Adonijah were afraid and said, 'Party is over. We're going home very quietly. We might be taking a vacation for a while, too. We're not going to be around.'" You know, in the beginning, these plans of Adonijah and those that were listening sounded solid. They sounded like a really good idea. But they knew. They knew. These were not people that weren't informed. They weren't in the loop. They weren't aware of the ways of the king and the kingdom and what should happen and who wasn't invited. They all knew. But they thought, well, if we can pull this off and we're loyal to Adonijah, then that's going to be good for us. I might get a place in the kingdom. Text doesn't say it, but you know. We all know. In the beginning, these plans sound solid, but now the reality is they're fighting against God's plan. That's what they're doing. Proverbs 19:21 says, "There are many plans in a man's heart. Nevertheless, the Lord's," or Yahweh's, whenever you see all capital letters, that's the covenant name of God, which is Yahweh. "Nevertheless, the Lord's counsel, that will stand." So what we need to make certain we're landing on is not a good idea, but the counsel of the Lord. What is God saying in all this? Well, I don't know, but we got to do something. No, what we got to do is get the counsel of the Lord. That's what we need. Proverbs 21:30 says, "Human plans, no matter how wise or well advised, cannot stand against the Lord." So they've got a great plan. I am an heir to the throne. I am a son of David, and I do have the priest, and I have his general, and I have all of these movers and shakers in the country. This is a solid plan. It's well advised. But what's the Lord's plan? And that your plan is not going to stand against it, Adonijah. So much better to follow the instructions of Proverbs 3, 5 through 7, which says, trust in the Lord with all your heart. Lean not on your own understanding. In all your ways acknowledge him, and he shall direct your paths.

We made it, our hearts were pure. I mean, we sought the Lord, we talked, we prayed, we talked to other godly people, we stepped out and we're, yeah. What do? You learn. You learn like the rest of us. There's something valuable in learning what the voice of the Lord does not sound like. You know, so what does the voice of the Lord sound like? So listen, if you walk by faith and you step out, I'm just going to say, it's not like a foregone biblical conclusion. I'm just going to say, you're probably going to get it wrong sometimes, having the best of intentions and motives. Don't let it wipe you out. You know, repent of it. Say, Lord, I'm sorry, I missed it. But how do you want me to move now? How do you want to redirect me? And you got to, you know, don't beat yourself up. If you acknowledge that it was wrong and you've asked the Lord to redirect you, you can't do anything more than that. Let it go and look for the next piece of direction. That's not what was going on here, but I realize just as a, you know, by way of talking on this subject, some of us may ponder that. So in verses 50 through 53, Solomon is going to show mercy to Adonijah, his half-brother, who tried to usurp the throne. Now Adonijah was afraid of Solomon, so he arose and went and took hold of the horns of the altar. And you'll read this a lot in Scripture. People would go and do this, and the idea is, hey, I'm clinging to the horns of the altar. You couldn't possibly kill me while I'm in a place where people worship the Lord. So this is what people will do. It's a way to just kind of plead for mercy. And it was told Solomon, saying, indeed, Adonijah is afraid of King Solomon, for look, he has taken hold of the horns of the altar, saying, let King Solomon swear to me today that he will not put his servant to death with the sword. Then Solomon said, if he proves himself worthy, a worthy man, not one hair of him shall fall to the earth. But if wickedness is found in him, he shall die. So King Solomon sent them to bring him down from the altar, and he came and fell down before the king, before King Solomon, and Solomon said, go to your house. David made mistakes, but David also did a lot of things right. And one thing that David did right was show mercy to people, unless your name is Uriah. But he was merciful in most of his life. He often had times where he could have killed King Saul, who was seeking his life, and he didn't. He didn't try to grab hold of the kingdom. You know, Adonijah had a great example in his dad, didn't he? And I mean, he knew the story that time after time he could have killed King Saul, but he waited for the day in which the Lord exalted him. And that whole lesson, Adonijah didn't get it. He wanted to exalt himself. Remember what we've read recently in the Gospel of John, when John's disciples came to him and tried to kind of stir up jealousy. He says, hey, Jesus and his disciples are baptizing and everybody's going to him. You're going to lose your job, John. And he says, listen, nobody can have anything unless the Lord gives it to him from heaven. So I need to decrease and he needs to increase. And so this is how we should walk. But Solomon has learned the mercy part of his father, and he's going to show mercy. Psalm 86 verse 5 says, for you, Lord, are God and ready to forgive, abundant in mercy to all those who call upon you. Everybody who calls upon the Lord for mercy receives it. There's not a single person that calls upon the Lord for mercy where God says, I'm out. Because there's an abundance of mercy. How abundant is God's mercy? Well, the psalmist tried to describe it and said, God's mercy is as high as the heavens. How high are they? Well, we don't know. We keep sending, you know, telescopes further and further into space, and it keeps getting, by our, understanding, larger and larger. But we can't measure the heights of the heaven. So God's mercy is as high as the heavens. How high are they? We can't measure them. And then he says, and those immeasurable heights of God's mercy, what happens to that immeasurable amount of mercy every morning? What happens? They're renewed every morning. And so if you're here, it's like, yeah, I think I've pushed the limits. Well, what are the limits? We don't even know what those limits are. And just hang on a couple hours. Tomorrow morning's coming. And it's going to be renewed, whatever it is.

0: is. But the enemy would love for you to think that God is done with you and he's casting you aside. Not true. Micah 7:18, who is a God like you pardoning iniquity and passing over the transgression of the remnant of his heritage? He does not retain his anger forever because he delights in mercy. Underline that. And I encourage you to look it up. Micah 7:18, he delights in mercy. He will again have compassion on us and will subdue our iniquities. You will cast our sins into the depths of the sea. How deep are they? Oh, we don't really know, do we? They're really deep, though, aren't they? And so, but what I love is God delights in mercy. Now, God has commanded you to be merciful. He's commanded us to be merciful. Do we always delight in showing mercy to people? No, not always. Sometimes we really get it, and the Lord works in our heart, and he brings us around, and we're like, okay, in obedience, I will show mercy. And out of obedience, we show mercy. But God delights in doing it. See the difference? God loves to show mercy. And so if you're thinking, he's just got to be sick. No, this is what he likes to do. Oh, so I should go and sin that? Well, no, you shouldn't do that. And if that's where your thinking is, you need to correct that. Because this is not an encouragement to go and sin. It's just that you should know that we can come. And so Solomon is walking in this mercy of God. He's showing mercy like he has received mercy and will receive mercy. We all should be conduits for the mercy of God to flow to others. We're happy, again, want to write songs and sing songs about the mercy and the grace of God, but don't let it get clogged up in your heart. Let it keep on flowing. Yeah, but they're worse than me. That's okay. Mercy always finds the lowest place like water. Mercy always finds the lowest place. And the reality is, we're all in a low place. And it found us. Let it flow on from your life. So Solomon is going to do this. In chapter 2, we're going to do chapter 2, and we're not going to get in chapter 3. In verses 1 through 9, we're going to see David's parting counsel to Solomon. So now the days of David drew near that he should die, and he charged Solomon, saying, I go the way of all the earth. Be strong, therefore, and prove yourself a man. Keep the charge of Yahweh, the Lord, your God, to walk in his ways, to keep his statutes and his commandments, his judgments and his testimonies, as it is written in the law of Moses, that you may prosper in all that you do and wherever you turn. That the Lord may fulfill his word which he spoke concerning me, saying, if your sons take heed to their way, to walk before me in truth with all their heart, with all their soul, he said, you shall not lack a man to sit on the throne of Israel. So he's saying, do it the right way, Solomon. Live the right way. The first thing that he says, I'm going to do what everybody does. I'm going to die. All of us are going to pass away if the Lord doesn't come back one day. And if you're in Christ Jesus, man, you have such a secure hope. Don't allow bad doctor's reports and the failing of your body or some kind of diagnosis to rob the joy of heaven. All of us one day are going to go. And so it's what happens. It's not the way God intended it, but sin has brought this in. But those that are in Christ Jesus, we're going to be with him. The first thing he says, be strong and act like a man. Don't be afraid to make hard and right decisions and the new responsibilities you have as king. It's going to be hard, so be strong. You're going to have to make some tough decisions, Solomon. But obey the Lord and act like a man. Walk in obedience. You know, the law of Moses, do the things that he's asked you to do. This is what a man of God looks like. This is what a woman of God looks like. Courageous to do the right thing when you have all kinds of pressures on you and the entire world is saying, no, do it this way. The man and the woman of God is to stand up and say, oh, I don't think so. I will follow the Lord and I will obey his commands. That is what I am committed to do. In verse 4, he says, and then you're going to enjoy the blessings of obedience. We're not saved through obedience, but as saved people, blessing is going to be where obedience is found. I've never heard the song, but I've heard people refer to it, some old song, God's glory comes out, by the spout or something like that. It's a song. So God's glory comes out by the spout. So get under the spout where the glory comes out, which is obedience. Obey the Lord. Well, I'm not saved by it. Yeah, we know that. But as a saved person, you will experience the fullness and the blessing of the Lord by being obedient to Him. But what about grace? Well, if you're planning on using God's grace and sinning, then you really have, you're lost. You're not understanding it. We want to obey the Lord because we love Him. So this is the advice that He gives to His son Solomon. Obey. It's good advice for us to obey the Lord. In verses 5 through 9, he gives instruction for dealing with certain people. Okay? So he's going to say in verse 5, deal with Joab. You're a wise guy. You know how to deal with him, but don't let him die a natural death. He needs to go by the sword. But then in verse 7, he says, Barzillai, the Gileadite, he's been really kind to me. You show kindness to him. Let him continue to sit at the table. Shimei, the guy who cursed me and threw rocks at me when Absalom rebelled, watch out for him. He's not a good guy. And I promised I wouldn't kill him by the sword, but you really need to pay attention to him. And he says, don't allow him to have an easy life and die. So verses 5 and 6, Joab needs to be held accountable. Verse 7, show kindness to Barzillai's kids. Verses 8 and 9, watch out for this guy. He would seek to overthrow the throne. He's a Benjamite, a descendant of the former King Saul. Keep your eye on him. So he gives him some instruction. And then in verse 10, so David rested with his fathers and was buried in the city of David. The period that David reigned over Israel was 40 years. 7 years he reigned in Hebron. And in Jerusalem, 33 years, so a total of 40. Then Solomon sat on the throne of his father David, and his kingdom was firmly established. Again, we see, he's going to go the way of all the earth. He does go all the way of all the earth. 2 Corinthians 5:8 says, we are confident, yes, well pleased, rather to be absent from the body and to be present with the Lord. When your spirit departs from this body in faith in Christ, it goes to be with the Lord. Like how fast? Faster than the time it took for me to answer the question. Right? I mean, immediately. It's not like some long journey through space and time and in 1,000 years and after, being purified, through purgatory. No. Immediately, you will be in the presence of the Lord when you pass from this life if you have faith and trust in Jesus Christ. And so when you're gone from here, you're immediately with the Lord. If you want to kind of read a firsthand account of what that was like, read Acts chapter 7 and the death of Stephen. Verses 31 through 25, Adonijah's folly continues. So he's found some mercy from Solomon. He says, I'll be a good guy. I'll be in my best be favored. He says, all right, we'll go home. And so what he ends up doing is we're told in verse 13 that he's the son of Haggith, and he comes to Bathsheba, the mother of Solomon. Okay? And she says, are you coming in peace? He says, oh, yeah, I'm coming in peace. Actually, I've got a favor to ask you. She goes, well, ask away. And said, could you ask David if that really pretty lady that kept David warm at the end of his life, his concubine, could you ask him if he will give her to me? And Bathsheba says, well, okay, I'll ask him. And so, verse 22, King Solomon answered and said to his mother, now why do you ask Abishag the Shunammite for Adonijah? Ask for the kingdom also, for he's my older brother. For him and for Abiathar the priest and for Joab the son of Zeruiah. Then King Solomon swore by the Lord Yahweh, saying, my God, do so to me and more also if Adonijah has not spoken this word against his own life. He's a dead guy. See, to take the harem of another king was to say, I have rights to what was the king's because I'm the king. Remember, Absalom did this with his father's concubines. And so this is why Solomon is just loses it. So, verse 25, so King Solomon sent by the hand of Benaiah, the son of Jehoiada, and he struck him down and he died. So Adonijah's gone. Here's the thing. 2 Samuel 12, verses 5 and 6. The prophecy is given that there'll be a fourfold retribution for the taking of the life of Adonijah, of Uriah, the husband, innocent husband of Bathsheba. The child that was conceived in that adulterous relationship, that baby died shortly after birth. Amnon was killed by his brother Absalom. Absalom was killed by Joab. And now Benaiah has just executed Adonijah. There's the fourfold payment for his sin. It's crazy. Some people say, well, you know, David had other women. What's the problem if I have other women? Read the story. What of his life do you want? I mean, this is tragedy on like every page of their family's history. And so, quite tragic. We're going to quickly just wrap this up. I'm going to leave you to read it. Verses 26 through 27. Abiathar is banished because he, aligned himself with Adonijah. He's banished to the town of Anatoth, which is where the priests live. In verses 28 through 33, Joab is put to death. And then Benaiah becomes the replacement for him. In verse 34, he becomes the general. Zadok replaces Abiathar as priest in verse 35. And then 36 through 46, the Shimei, the guy who was in the family line of King Saul, who rejoiced when Absalom rebelled against King David and threw rocks and cursed him. And he was told, he was basically put on house arrest. And he said, don't you dare leave your house. If you leave your house, if you leave Jerusalem, if you even cross the brook Kidron, you're going to die. Guess what he does? He goes way past Kidron. He goes all the way to Gath to find some runaway slaves. You see that in verse 40. So Shimei rose, saddled his donkey, and went to Achish at Gath to seek his slaves. Well, David found out, and so without having to be just completely harsh, Shimei brings this upon himself. He was given the opportunity to live, just you got to do this. And he's like, oh, great, thank you for showing mercy. And then he doesn't do it. And so the consequences for both Adonijah, Joab, and Shimei, they brought it all upon their own head in the end. And so Solomon was able to follow the advice of his father without being just on a war path to kill.
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This is The Lamp, a ministry outreach of Calvary Chapel, Fredericksburg. Thank you for listening. 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

common question today, what's in it for me? If that question has ever crossed your mind concerning Jesus as the Christ, consider the net worth of your spiritual portfolio. Exactly what is Jesus worth to you? When he closed the deal, he paid the total price for every last one of our sins, past, present, and future. The Holy Spirit was poured out on all who believe, who trust completely in Jesus as the Christ. Today on The Level, Pastor Pancho will continue our studies in the Gospel of John as we continue looking at chapter 14 and learn Jesus' promise and provision for his indispensable power. Coming up next.

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1: Additionally, the unregenerate, the non-Christian, his sin-darkened mind cannot apprehend nor comprehend spiritual truth. The sinful man cannot comprehend. Comprehend is retain. Comprehend is grab. His mind cannot grab. His mind cannot grasp the meaning of the Bible. The Bible says that the natural man, who's a natural man, is a woman or a man who has never received Jesus Christ. You here tonight? In love, I'm telling you this. Before I came to Jesus, I was a natural man. I understood nothing of the word. I was raised a Catholic. I was brought up a Catholic. I loved being a Catholic. I loved being what I was. And I will fight for it. And I didn't know anything better. I didn't understand. I was a natural man. You hear this night, and you have never received Jesus Christ, you are a natural woman. And it has nothing to do with Aretha Franklin, a natural woman, or a natural man by Lou Rawls. Here, biblically, a natural man is a man or a woman deprived of the absence of God in their conscience and in their heart. God does not rule them. God is not a savior. God is not even a friend. The Bible said that the carnal mind is enmity against God. That's why we become disobedient. And a natural man only exists. They're not moved by God. They're not moved by the Holy Spirit. They're basically meandering in life, empty, without no direction, morally bankrupt, and deprived of any divine direction. The natural man does not receive the things of the Spirit of God. Why? For they are what? Foolishness to him, nor can he know them, because, he says, the word of God is spiritually discerned. But, contrast, but he who is spiritual, those that receive Jesus Christ, they said, Lord, I'm ignorant. I am so sorry. I've sinned. Forgive me. I repent of all my sin. I ask you to come into my heart as my Lord and my Savior. The Bible says, for as many as received them, to them God gave him the right to become what? Children of God. Oh, behold the manner of love that God has bestowed upon his children, that we should be called the sons and daughters of God. On what basis? On Jesus. And so we receive Jesus Christ. And so when you, by your own confession, and by your own belief in your heart, and when you invite him into your heart, you become, from a natural person, you become a spiritual person. And the spiritual person judges all things, yet he himself is rightly judged by no one. For who has known the mind of the Lord that he may instruct God? But we have the mind of who? Of Christ. Our mind, our hearts, our souls, everything inside was transformed by the illumination that God has given us. The work of illumination that is necessary to enable man to comprehend the word of God. Jesus resurrected in Luke 24. The Bible says that two men, two disciples of Jesus, not apostles, but followers of Jesus, they were walking back home on the road of Emmaus. They were going home. They were dejected. They were deflated. They were bummed out. They were disgraced because they were following Jesus. And now they're walking home bummed out. And the Bible says that Jesus, resurrected Jesus, appeared to them. But the Bible says that they could not recognize him because Jesus did not allow them to recognize him. And he says, hey, why are you guys bummed out? Oh, man, we're following Jesus. We thought that he would be the Savior, the King of the world. But, man, he got snuffed. And, man, they bury him. Now we're going home. They were all bummed out. Then Jesus said to them, look it. These are the words which I spoke to you while I was still with you, that all things might be fulfilled which were written in the law of Moses and the prophets, and the Psalms concerning me. And then Jesus opened their what? Their understanding that they might what? Comprehend the scriptures. Without the illumination of the Holy Spirit, there's nothing. Without the aid, the office of the Holy Spirit, there's nothing. The Bible says that the Holy Spirit will represent Christ's representative here on earth, carrying on his work, his ministry, and inspiring and strengthening the disciples of today. Someone said very coldly that there's some churches that if the Holy Spirit taken away from the churches, that some churches will continue to operate the same. Very sad. Meaning there's no empowerment. There are churches that basically are cold. What I mean by cold, I'm not speaking temperature frigidness. What I mean by cold is that they don't have the fruit of the Spirit. What are the fruits of the Spirit? Love, joy, kindness, gentleness, goodness, long-suffering. But the major one, as Jesus said, a new commandment I give unto you, that you become all long-suffering. Is that the main commandment? The main commandment says, a new commandment I give unto you, that you love one another. Love. A smile. There's something wrong with Christians that don't smile, man. There's something wrong. Unless you're grieving, absolutely. Unless you're going through a difficulty. But listen, if someone takes your smile away from you, they're just taking your God from you. What can take your smile from you? What can? Smile, and the world will smile with you. They're going to think several things. You're either one flew over the cuckoo's nest. You have a pass from a metropolitan. It's okay. Or else you probably live in West Hollywood. Or that you're just basically weird. But it never occurs to them that you could be a Christian. You can smile and tell someone off. You know that. Shut up. Will you shut up? You smile. Well, what about the person of the Holy Spirit? The Bible says in 1 Corinthians 2:10 that the Holy Spirit investigates the deep things of God. So it's an intellect there. And then he teaches them to believers, 1 Corinthians 2:13. The Bible says that the Holy Spirit has a will in that he distributes gifts just as he wills, 1 Corinthians 12:11. The Holy Spirit gives not according to the merits or wishes of man, but according to his will. What about emotion? The Bible says the Holy Spirit can be grieved, Ephesians 4:30. What about his deity? The deity of the Holy Spirit is evidence in that he is the intercessor like Christ is. Romans 8:26 and Romans 8:34. And he indwells the believer along with the Father and the Son. Romans 8:9 through 11. And here in chapter 14, as Jesus said, in that day, he says, you will know that I'm in my Father and the Father's in me, and you will be in. You're talking about complete fellowship. And then he says, and I will love, forgive me, verse 23. If anyone loves me, he will keep my word, and my Father will love him. And we, the Father and the Son and the Holy Spirit, will come to that individual, and we will make our home with him. So this is an internal ministry. This is what Jeremiah the prophet spoke about. In Jeremiah 31, 31 to 33, Jeremiah spoke about a new covenant to come. The new covenant, Jeremiah says, that the new covenant will have several features. Let me read them for you. This was not part of my plan, but I think it's appropriate. Because you remember when Jesus initiates the Lord's Supper, he says, this is the cup of my blood. This is the cup of the new what? The New Testament. So Jesus was ratifying what the prophet Jeremiah had said. Verse 31 of Jeremiah 31. Behold, the days are coming, says the Lord, when I will make a new covenant with the house of Israel and with the house of Judah. Not according to the covenant that I had made with their fathers in the day that I took them by the hand to lead them out of the land of Egypt. My covenant which they broke, though I was a husband to them, says the Lord. But this is the covenant that I will make with the house of Israel after those days, says the Lord. Number one, this number one feature, I will put my law in their what? Minds. Second feature, and I will write my law on their what? Hearts. Second feature, and I will be their God. Third feature, the fourth feature, and they shall be what? My people. Feature number 5 in verse 34. No more shall every man teach his neighbor. Why? And no one will every man his brother, saying, know the Lord. For they all shall know me. From the least of them to the greatest of them, says the Lord. And here is the fifth feature. For I will forgive their iniquity. And here's the last one. And their sin I will remember no more. First and second feature. I, God, will put my laws in their minds and in their hearts. That's an internal ministry. How are you going to do that? How are you going to put your laws into our minds and to our hearts? Here's Jesus. Here's Jesus, the Holy Spirit. Now notice what he's going to do. Well, just touch on it. First of all, he's going to dwell with us forever. He is the Spirit of truth whom the world does not receive. And here there's a definite polarization of the world and the people of God. In the beginning to the book of John, in the beginning we find out as Jesus was introduced by John, behold, the Lamb of God that takes away the sins of the, for God so loved the, and yet John says in 1 John, he who loves the world makes himself an enemy of God. But wait a minute. If Jesus had the love of the world, why don't we are supposed to have the love for the world? Instead, we're told that if anybody makes friends with the world, we're enemy of God. There's a contradiction here. Well, not really. You see, the world, in the New Testament, there are three words that are translated as world, and they can carry various nuisance. Let me give them to you. The word oikoumene, mentioned 15 times, means the inhabited earth. Matthew 24:14, it says, and this gospel of the kingdom will be preached in all the world as a witness to all nations. That's oikonome. And then over 30 times, you have the word aion, ion, which means long duration, age, or world. In particular, the word is used for the duration of the world, such as the parable of the sower. In Matthew 13:39, the harvest is the end of the world, and the reapers are the angel. The most common one, 188 times, you find the word cosmos. K-O-S-M-O-S. That means the sum of all the universe, of all the created beings, such as ideas as orders, adornment, heavens and stars, the universe. The ancients look at the heavens and they said, the cosmos. What does that mean? There's order in the heavenlies. There's order. How they didn't really know that the planets will revolve around the solar planet, the solar system. And that the planets, especially planet Earth, will also turn. They didn't really know that the Earth will tilt during the summer and tilt back during the winter. Where right now in South America, they're enjoying the sun right now. But our turn comes in summer and they get cold. And so cosmos, order. You know the word cosmetics? That's when you put your face in order. That's what it means. Seriously. When you wake up, it's out of order. So when you put your cosmos on, there's order. Praise the Lord. But cosmos is also the abode of humanity. It is the theater of history. It is the inhabited world, the earth, fallen creation, and the setting.

0: of salvation history, just as God said, for God so loved the world that he gave his only begotten son. However, cosmos is also used as the arena of human activity. It is the human world that is hostile to God. It is that world that designates that everything is hostile against God, they rebel against God, and they oppose against God. It is the evil system opposed to God and consistent of worldly things. The media. You think the media is pro-God? Yes or no? You think Hollywood is pro-biblical? You think the print media is pro-biblical? You think our institutions of higher learning are pro-biblical? No one. It's a big, big anti-sentiment against the world. Even Jesus said, the world will hate you just as it hated me. Don't expect the world to love you. You're a Christian? Ah, we wanted a Christian mechanic. Yeah, oh yeah. No. The moment they find out that you don't do those things anymore, it's like they ask you things like, what the hell's wrong with you, man? You don't drink? What's happening, man? You don't like chicks either, man? Are you homosexual? No, I just... Now, if the world doesn't hate you, and if the world embraces you too much, I wonder if your Christian is validated. Maybe they like you because you're just like them. And there's no difference with you. They'll like you. Oh, he's a Christian, but he's one of those Christians at parties, man. Oh, really? Yeah, he's a Christian. He goes to church, but you know that guy? That guy still talks up, man. You know, I like him, man, because, you know, he talks about God, and when we get loaded, dude, he talks about Ezekiel, man. Like, gets down. I don't get it. And yet we are told this is the kind of world that he says, do not love the world or anything in the world. If anyone loves the world, the love of the Father is not in him. For everything in the world, the craving of sinful man, the lust of his eyes, and the boasting of what he has and does, comes not from the Father, but from the world. The world and its desires pass away, but the man who does the will of God lives forever. 1 John chapter 2, verse 15 through 17. For God so loved the world, and yet the very world that Jesus died for, we are told in John 3:19, and this is the condemnation, that the light has come into the world, and men love darkness rather than light because their deeds were evil. John chapter 1, verse 10. He was in the world, and the world was made through him, and the world did not know him. The world rejected him. Don't think for a moment that the whole world, at one point or another, we're all going to be a global Christian community. That's not going to happen, man. There are some who will die in their sins. That's what Jesus said to the Pharisees. You will die in your sins. You know what happened when they were criticizing Jesus? Let me read it for you. It came to my mind right now. He told his criticizers, he said, but you do not have God's word abiding in you, because whom he sent him, you do not believe. You Pharisees, Sadducees, you search the scriptures, for in them you think you have eternal life. And these are the which are they which testify of me. But you are not willing to come to me that you may have life. I do not receive honor from men. And then he says this to them, but I know you, that you do not have the love of God in you. John chapter 5, verse 42. You do not have the love of God in you. When you have the love of God, it will radiate, it will manifest in your behavior, in your conduct, in your peace, in your serenity, and God's will, and to continue to go in spite of the opposition, in spite of the pain, in spite of the grief, in spite of whatever bankruptcy, in spite of any stupid thing we've done against ourselves, any mistakes. It is God's leading, God's prompting, God's comfort, and God's anointing that you continue to go, because you experience the peace of God, the comfort of God, the assurance of God, the hope of God, and the love of God. That's why we keep going, my friends. We got to keep going. The peace of God comes only through the Holy Spirit. Now I ask you, are you going to reject the Lord? Because as I share his person, look at his works. The Holy Spirit regenerates. The Holy Spirit brings new life to believers. The Holy Spirit baptizes. He indwells the believer. He seals the believer. He gives gifts to the believer. He fills the believer. And he empowers the believer. You see, and this is what's taking place here. That's it. This is what's taking place. Let me close by going to, well, I tell you what, before we do that, let's go to verse 26. We'll jump ahead of that. We'll do that next week. But just to get a little glimpse, more description of what Jesus speaks about. But the Helper, the Holy Spirit, whom my Father will send in my name. One feature. Here's another feature. He will teach you what? What do you mean all things? Well, I tell you what. He taught me how to read English. Oh, come on, Pancho. How did he do that? He gave me the impulse to go back to school. I did not know how to read English, my friends. Did not. Now I'm proud. I read. And that's why I learn words. Because the English language is vast. I want to learn because I live in an English-speaking world. It is the lingua franca of the world. The least I can do is learn the English language. And so I've learned how to read because the Holy Spirit taught me. I come from a community where I don't know how to sample how to speak to women. I didn't know how to respect women. I never had a father who could respect my mother. Never had that. And yet the Holy Spirit allowed me to tenderly take care of my wife. I mean, Millie score. Millie score. I'm serious. What am I saying? She tells you right now. I'm going to bring her next week. I'm telling you right here. She's going to tell you I was in love with him. I fell in love with him. She was beautiful. She still is, I think. Beautiful. But she fell in love with me. I'm telling you. You guys laugh. But she did not fall in love with me because I was handsome. I was cool. You know why? I made her laugh. That's all I had. I was a clown. That's all I had. I had no personality. I'm just a clown. Just made her laugh. I'm going to get you in bed. I'm going to get you laughing. That was my agenda. And then pretty soon, I knew that once she gets to know me and who I really am, those cathedral balls ain't got nothing on me. And that's exactly what happened. That's exactly what happened. People still ask, is Pancho and Nelly still together? Yes. After 35 years? Yes. We're still together, and we will always be together. God has taught me not only biblical things, but how to be a gentleman, how to be a father, how to be a human being, how not to become a religious person. I'm not religious. Someone said, I love Jesus, I just hate religion. I love Jesus, he doesn't like the church. I'm not saying that, but that's sometimes what I feel inside. What does it take to become a Jesus lover? Do I have to dress like biblical times to show people that I love Jesus? Do I have to have a big Bible, walk around? Do I love Jesus? Do I have to carry a megaphone and follow the Rosebery people? Do I have to do that? Have a big sign? Do I have to do that? No. You see, love, kindness, gentleness, goodness, long-suffering, peace, joy, self-control. You have those things, you're living that life. Empowered by God. Don't ever refuse the Holy Spirit.
1: 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As we've been learning on today's program of On the Level, as Pastor Pancho has been teaching us in the Gospel of John, as we've been looking at chapter 14 on today's program. Still much more to learn, which we'll do on our next program. I hope you can join us then. 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
2: Remember that a worldview is the core set of beliefs and values that a person has, which determines how they understand and interpret what they see, what they feel, what they experience, and ultimately how they live their life. Worldview affects things like identity, self-image, morality, sexuality, marriage and family, politics, work, relationships, entertainment, education, and science, too. Because a person's worldview affects all of these areas, it means that how you live life and how you handle death are based on your core beliefs. Romans 12:2 says, "Do not be conformed to this world, but be transformed by the renewing of your mind, so that you may prove what the will of God is, that which is good and acceptable and perfect." Colossians 2:8 says, "See to it that no one takes you captive through philosophy and empty deception, according to the tradition of men, according to the elementary principles of the world, rather than according to Christ." A biblical worldview means that you view all aspects of life, including relationships, identity, meaning, morality, sexuality, marriage, family, spirituality, politics, science, and truth based on the Bible. According to recent surveys, less than 5% of Americans have a biblical worldview. That means that people are making decisions about the most important topics and issues of life based on beliefs and values that are not grounded in God's Word. Sadly, this includes many churchgoers and even many Bible-believing Christians who think and live more like the godless culture than like the God who loves them. I challenge you today, ask yourself how you view these important issues and evaluate if you subscribe to the ideas and values of the world or the truth of God's Word.
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0: Welcome to The Word for Today, featuring the Bible teaching ministry of Pastor Chuck Smith, founder of the Calvary Chapel Movement. This radio program is a chapter-by-chapter, verse-by-verse study through the entire Bible. And on today's edition of The Word for Today, Pastor Chuck continues his message, Spiritual Understanding, as we pick up in 1 John chapter 2, verse 26. And now, with today's study, here's Pastor Chuck.
1: These things, he said, have I written unto you concerning them that would seduce you. But the anointing, that unction, same word, that you have received of him abides in you, and you need not that any man should teach you, but as the same anointing teaches you of all things, and is truth and is no lie, and even as it hath taught you, ye shall abide in him. Now, in the declaration that you have need that no man should teach you, but the Holy Spirit would teach you, and Jesus promised that. He said, but the Comforter, which is the Holy Ghost, which the Father will send in my name, he will teach you all things and bring all things to your remembrance whatsoever I have commanded you. And for you to really learn anything takes the work of the Holy Spirit within your heart. Now, the interesting thing is, though I may be teaching you God's word and God's truth, and some of you are seeing it and understanding it, and it's being clarified, and you say, wow, yeah, man, great. And others are saying, what in the world is he talking about? When's this thing going to get over? You know, I want to go to Bob's, you know. And what's happening? With some, the Holy Spirit is teaching. You couldn't learn unless the Holy, you know, even though you're hearing truth, even though you read truth, you read the Word of God, unless the Holy Spirit teaches you, you can't really comprehend or understand it. The natural man does not understand the things of the Spirit, neither can he know them. They are spiritually discerned, but he that is spiritual understands all things. Now, what John is not saying is that we don't need teaching or men to be teaching the Word of God. For Paul says that the Lord has placed in the church pastor teachers, and God would not place them there unless we needed pastor teachers. But though I may be called as a pastor teacher and may be teaching the Word of God, you can't really learn the Word of God except the Holy Spirit bear witness to your own heart of the truth and plant the truth within your heart. So the teaching really comes from the Holy Spirit. That which, you know, really sticks in your heart and abides in your heart. It's an interesting thing that I learn even from my own tapes. And a lot of times as I'm listening to my tapes, I said, did I say that? It must be, that's my voice. I don't remember saying that. Hey, that's good, that's rich. Because of the anointing of the Spirit and the gift of teaching. And so that's what John is saying here. We need the Holy Spirit to teach us all things. Our hearts need to be open to the Spirit of God. We cannot learn the things of the Spirit apart from the work of the Holy Spirit in teaching us. That is why whenever we open the Bible to read it, we should pray, now, Lord, you teach me. Let the Spirit of God just instruct my heart in the way of truth. And now, little children, what does it teach you? What does it teach you? Abide in him. That's the message. Abide in Christ. Now, little children, abide in him, that when he shall appear, we may have confidence and not be ashamed before him at his coming. Now, if you abide in Christ, then you will be walking as he walked. I wonder just what I will be doing when the Lord suddenly, in a moment, in a twinkling of an eye, calls me home, raptures his church. What will I be doing? Well, I'll tell you, I know what I don't want to be doing. honestly, now really, to be honest with you, I hope I'm not watching a football game on TV. No, I would think that that would be sort of a waste of time. And I think, I don't want the Lord to catch me wasting time. Now, I would prefer that I be probably here preaching when the Lord comes. Hey, all right, look where I am, Lord.

For if you know that he is righteous, do you know that he is righteous? How do you know that he is righteous? Oidos or gnosko? We know that he is righteous by the Spirit intuitively. Then ye know that everyone that doeth righteousness is born of him. How do I know that? Because I can see them. And by experience, I know those that do righteousness are born of him. So you have the oidos and the gnosko both in the one verse there. Behold, what manner of love the Father hath bestowed upon us, that we should be called the sons of God. I love that verse. Behold, what manner of love God has bestowed upon you, that you should be called the son of God. What glorious love that God should adopt me as his son, that God should claim me as his son, that God should call me his son. What manner of love God has for me that he would call me his son. Therefore, the world does not know us because it did not know him. Beloved, now are we the sons of God, and it doesn't yet appear what we're going to be, but we know that when he appears, we're going to be like him, for we will see him as he is. Now, we should not look for the rapture to make a tremendous transition and change in our lives. You know what I would hope? I would hope that I could be in heaven for an hour before I realized it. That I walked in such fellowship with the Lord, such communion with him, lived so close to him, that suddenly I say, man, the air is clear, isn't it? Where am I? Hey, this is heaven, you know. And you'd be there an hour before you ever knew it. That there would be no real radical change. And then people are looking for real radical changes to take place. But you know, the Spirit working in our heart day by day is conforming us into the image of Christ. And we are being changed from glory to glory into the same image by the power of His Spirit working in us. So that there should not be some dramatic, radical change when we then come right into the actual presence of our Lord in glory. You see, what will we be occupied with when we get there? Just loving him and fellowshipping and worshiping him. Sharing with him. What should we then be occupied with here? Just loving him, serving him, worshiping him. It shouldn't bring to pass a real radical change. You know, 180 degrees. Running in my flesh, hard as I can this way, and then rapture, you know, back now the other way. But just that transition right on in. Now we are the sons of God. It doesn't yet appear what we're going to be. You know, the Bible is interesting in that it doesn't give us that much insight into just what heaven is going to be like. And the reason why is because there are no words that can describe it. That's what Paul said of his experience. I was caught up into the third heaven, and hey, I heard things that it would be a crime to try to describe them in human language. I'm not going to even try. It would be a crime to try to describe them with human. There is no human language that can express these things. So because language is limited and is incapable of really expressing the fullness of the glory, the beauty, it just remains not described for us. Eye hath not seen, ear hath not heard, neither hath it entered into the hearts of men, those things that God has prepared for those that love him. But God has begun to reveal them to us by his Spirit. Now, there are occasions when I have a taste of heaven. The special work of God's Spirit within my

0: heart, and I'm carried into an ecstasy. I experience a joy that's indescribable, full of glory. I feel a deep, glorious peace that I can't describe. Spirit of God beginning to reveal to me some of those things of the heavenly scene, but yet so far beyond anything that words could describe. What if you had a child that was blind and you tried to describe the sunset that we had last night? With a child who has never seen the oranges and the reds and the clouds and the beauties, the fading out into the light blues and the pinks and all. How could you, with words, adequately describe the beauty of a sunset? It defies description. So the heavenly scene defies description. The Bible doesn't attempt to. It just tells you, hey, it's glory beyond anything you could ever believe or imagine. It doesn't yet appear what we're going to be. Paul said, some of you will ask, how are the dead raised? With what body will they come? And he doesn't really seek to tell us too much about the body only in the fact that it's going to be vastly superior to the body that we have. We are planted in corruption, we're going to be raised in incorruption. We are planted in weakness, we're going to be raised in power. We are sown in dishonor, we're going to be raised in glory. We're planted as a natural body, we're going to be raised in a spiritual body. There's a natural body, there's a spiritual body. As we've borne the image of the earth and been earthy, so shall we bear the image of the heavens. When you put a seed into the ground, it dies before it comes forth into new life. And the body that comes out of the ground isn't the body that you planted. All you planted was a bare grain. God gives it a body that pleases him. So is the resurrection of the dead. New body. Not going to be the body I planted in the ground. I'm not going to have gimpy knees. I'm not going to have bad eyes. I'm not going to have a bald head. Not going to have wrinkles. Glorious new form. I don't know what it is. It does not yet appear what I'm going to be. That doesn't bother me. I know this. I'm going to be like him. Hey, that's all that matters. I'm going to be like him, for I'm going to see him as he is. Now, that's my hope tonight. I'm going to be like him as I see him as he is. And every man who has this hope in him purifies himself even as he is pure. This to me is one of the most purifying hopes within the church. Jesus is coming at any moment. I'm going to be changed to be just like him. I'm going to see him as he is. And so that keeps me from doing a lot of things that I might otherwise do, from getting involved in a lot of wasted time that I might otherwise get involved in. Because the Lord is coming soon and I want to use my time for his glory. Keep myself pure. Whosoever commits sin. Now this word commit should be translated practices sin. Or living in sin. Whosoever is living or practicing sin is transgressing the law, for sin is lawlessness. And you know that he was manifested to take away our sins, and in him is no sin. Now, I pointed out in chapter 1 that the sins plural refer to the fruit. Sin singular refers to the nature of sin in us, here in 1 John. So the sin singular, here in far as Christ is concerned, in him is no sin. That is, there was no nature of sin. We have a sinful nature. If I try to deny that, I'm only deceiving myself. The truth isn't in me. If I say I have no sin, I don't have a sinful nature, then I'm only deceiving myself. If I say my sinful nature has never borne any fruit, I've never sinned, then I do even worse. I make God a liar now. But Jesus did not have a sinful nature. He was born of God, conceived of the Holy Spirit. He died, as Peter said, as a lamb without spot or blemish. Spot, an inherent defect. He didn't have the inherent defect. Nor were there any acquired, the blemishes. I have both. I have spots and blemishes. I have the inherent sin, nature of sin. And it has produced too much fruit. So, thank God for the blood of Jesus Christ. Having confessed my sins, He's faithful and just to forgive me and to cleanse me from all unrighteousness. So whosoever is practicing sin is transgressing the law. For sin is the transgression of the law, and you know that He was manifested to take away our sins. He came in order that He might die for my sins, that He might take away my sins and my guilt. And in Him is no sin, nature. Whosoever abides in Him does not practice sin, and whosoever practices sin has not seen Him, neither known Him. Pretty powerful words that cause us to examine our own lives. If I am living a life of practicing sin, I really don't know Him. I really haven't seen Him. If I really know Him, then I'm going to be free from the practice of sin. Little children, let no man deceive you, and don't deceive yourself. He that doeth righteousness is righteous even as he is righteous. Now Christ, our example in purity. Every man that has this hope in Him purifies himself even as he is pure. He is our example in righteousness, as he that doeth righteousness is righteous even as he is righteous. He that is practicing sin is of the devil. For the devil sinneth from the beginning. And for this purpose the Son of God was manifested, that He might destroy the works of the devil. So, again, don't deceive yourself. If you are practicing sin, living in sin, you're not of God. You're a part of that rebellion against God, led by Satan. Whosoever is born of God does not practice sin, for his seed remaineth in him. And the word "his" there in your Bible, if you capitalize that, because it refers to Jesus Christ. His seed remaineth in him, and he cannot sin because he is born of God. You see, I have been born now of God. I have been born again. This is what Jesus was talking to Nicodemus about. He said, hey, fellow, you got to be born again if you're going to enter into the kingdom of heaven. He says, how can I be born again? I'm an old man. I can't go back to my mother's womb and be born. He said, no. That which is born of the flesh is flesh, but that which is born of the Spirit is spirit. Don't marvel when I say you've got to be born again. Born of the Spirit, the new birth. Now, born of the flesh, I was born a sinner, the nature of sin. And because of the nature of sin, there was the fruit, a sinful life. Now, I have been born again through the work of Jesus Christ. Being born again, I have now a new nature. And when I do something that is untowards, mean, ugly, nasty, I can't say, oh, well, you know, that's just my old nature. Because I have now a new nature. I've been born again. So that doing the righteous things become natural. Sin becomes unnatural to the child of God. It doesn't mean I don't sin, but it does mean that it becomes an unnatural thing to me. Doing righteousness becomes the natural thing of my life. Doing the right thing comes naturally. The nature of Christ, His seed abides in me. And I can't practice sin. It's opposite to my new nature. It's opposing my new nature. I may fall into sin, but it's so opposing to my new nature that I'm miserable, I'm uncomfortable, and I come right out of it and I say, Lord, forgive me, I was a fool. I was blind and foolish, oh Lord, forgive me. I can't be comfortable living in sin. It's miserable because of my new nature. I'm out of character now with the new nature that I have in Christ. And so we are what we are by nature. That's why you need the new nature. That's why Jesus said you've got to be born again.
1: 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Now here's Pastor Chuck.
0: May the Lord bless you and keep His hand upon your life. And may He help you to walk in all righteousness and holiness. For He is Jehovah our God. And He is a holy God. And He wants His people to be a holy people. That the name of the Lord would not be blasphemed by my actions, but that people, in seeing my good works, will glorify our Father who is in heaven. God bless you, and may the face of the Lord shine upon you and His love burn in your heart all through the week. In Jesus' name.
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1: Life in a warm little pond?
2: This is Ken Ham, head of the ministry that built a full-size ark near Cincinnati, Ohio. Did you know that many secular scientists believe life's raw ingredients arrived here on meteorites? One study suggested if these space rocks landed in ponds, the water might have dried up, allowing the building blocks of RNA to get together and form chains, and somehow from this life emerged. But even if somehow you can get RNA to form, you don't have life. Life requires information, and a random collection of molecular strings isn't information. There has to be a language system, a code, to give the sequence meaning. Life did not evolve in a pond. It was created by God from the very beginning.
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0: Elijah had a heart for the next generation. He wanted them to know the Word of God. He wanted them to know the voice of God. He had this heart. He knows how important it is to invest in that next generation. Church is also ordained, guys, to train up our generation. And guess what? And the generation to come. You know, we have youth group and we have children's ministry. And yes, we teach them at their level.
1: We can't assume the next generation will know the way of Jesus unless someone takes the time to teach them. God has called us to invest in younger believers and to model faithfulness, truth, compassion, and obedience before them. Today, Pastor Mark will explain to you that discipleship isn't just about information. It's about pouring your life into others so they can follow Christ well. It's so important that we raise the next generation, intentionally investing in those who will carry the faith forward long after we are gone. Well, let's join Pastor Mark in the book of 2 Kings, chapter 6, as he begins his message, Faith Lessons.
0: Well, we come to chapter 6 of 2 Kings, and we're kind of coming out of a dark section of it when Gehazi, in chapter 5, as we know, was so greedy and just coveting another man's luxury, another man's gold and silver. And one, we could say that from Gehazi, we come into the school of the prophets, one wanting more of the world, one wanting more of the riches, more of gold, more of silver. Nothing really changes, has it? And yet, on the other hand, as we look at the school of prophecy, at least in the first section, here the students are attending this school who want more of God. They want more of God. They feel called to the ministry. And they want more of the Lord. And I think Gehazi started out that way. I think he did. But somewhere along the line, as we studied, he got off track. His focus was off of the Lord. And we know that he was disqualified. He disqualified himself for ministry. Who wouldn't want to be the second, the assistant, the servant of Elisha? To hang out with him, to see what God does through him and the many miracles and just a great ministry. And yet, even in great ministries, hanging out with great ministers, unfortunately, sometimes the world looks better. Sometimes we get off focus and we want the things of the world. But we know that he was marked with a curse and he disqualified himself. He had leprosy. And leprosy itself separated man from the common man, from the common people. And yet here these others are preparing themselves for ministry. And listen, we never stop preparing ourselves for ministry, amen? We're all in the ministry. If you're married, that's your first ministry. If you got children, God bless you. You got two ministries. And then not to speak of the things that God calls us to specifically of the church. So we never stop learning, and we shouldn't. And this is what Gehazi did. He stopped learning, and he stopped leaning on the Lord, and he leaned on his own understanding. He got him in trouble, and there he is now, off in some colony, a curse that would come upon his whole legacy, all his people. We pick it up in verse 1 of chapter 6. Interesting, you're familiar with the axe head floating, right? Why is that in the Bible? Well, there's lessons to be learned. It says there, and the sons of the prophets spoke to Elijah. You see, guys, even though Gehazi was disqualified, even though a good friend, a good servant, somebody who served with Elisha, ministry must still go on. The service must still go on, even though there's an interruption. We regroup again and we move forward. And Elisha still had responsibilities to these students. And it could have shook him, and I'm sure it did, to see his assistant there turn leopard white. But verse 6 says, we have the sons of the prophets. Ministry continues even though men fail or men fail you. And these prophets, these guys are cool, these students, they point out to Elijah. They say, see now, the place where we dwell, where we're attending school, where we sit before you. He says, well, it's too small for us. That's a good problem. That's a good problem when, you know, the place where you're worshiping, the place where you're learning becomes too small because more folks are coming. Amen. More people are coming. I remember, you know, we were over there at the laundromat. How many of you were with us there at the laundromat? We called it the laundromat. That storefront. Learning how to do ministry. I couldn't even spell pastor. You know, coming out of the Marine Corps, just like I know what it is to have troops. But now we have lambs, and it was interesting learning how to do ministry and learning about people and learning about God and studying and trying to bring that lesson and the teaching and other things. And then, you know, more people started coming. I don't know why. More people started coming, and God blessed us, and He released us from that once we learned a little bit of what ministry was. We never stopped learning, like I say, and He blessed us with this building here. And that's a miracle in itself. And so they're figuring it out. Hey, Elisha, in case you didn't realize it, this place is too small for us. He says, verse 2, please let us go to the Jordan and let every man take a beam from there and let us make there a place where we may dwell. And so he answered and he said, well, go. And then one said, please consent to go with your servants. And he said, I'll go. I'll go with you guys. He probably needed to get out of there. They probably needed that open space, that traveling, that, you know, that venture to the place where they wanted to get the wood. Again, he's the overseer of the school of the prophets. And it's where young men are called to the ministry. And when they attend there, they're receiving training to build upon their call. It's not just the prophets. That's just the name of it. It's a school of ministry. It's a school of being called to specifically full-time ministry. And Elijah had a heart for the next generation. He wanted them to know the Word of God. He wanted them to know the voice of God. He had this heart. He knows how important it is to invest in that next generation. Church is also ordained, guys, to train up our generation. And guess what? And the generation to come. You know, we have youth group and we have children's ministry. And yes, we teach them at their level. But we open the Word of God. It's not a bunch of fun. And there is fun involved in it. You know, it's just not a bunch of cotton candy. Because you need to understand the importance of us growing each generation. Because when they graduate there, guess where they come? They come in here. And I hope they're not afraid to come in here. I hope when they look at you, they feel welcomed. And because that's a strange place, isn't it? When you're 18 or you graduated and now you got to go into the big church. And it can be a little bit strange to do that, I'm sure. They feel a little weird because a lot of their friends are still back in the youth group. So we got to look to the next generation and the generation to come. Paul said in 2 Timothy 2:2, he exhorted the young pastor, Timothy. He says, in the things that you have heard from me, he says, Timothy, now remember, 2 Timothy was Paul's swan song, right? That was it. This was his last letter. He was going to get guillotined after this. So Paul also sees the urgency of reminding Timothy, all the things that I've taught you, you hung with me. That was Paul's second, we could say. He was his son in faith. He was able to see Timothy at his youngest in every way, you know, in ministry and all things. And this is his last words to Timothy, man. And this is his last words to us. And he says, the things that you have heard from me, the word of God, all the things that I have taught you, he says, among many witnesses, commit these to faithful men. Underline the word faithful. Faithful men who will be able to teach others also. And so on and so on and so on. Raise the pastors up. Raise the shepherds up. Raise the ministers up. And pass it on and on and on. The importance. And Elijah saw that importance. Because he himself was a young man at once. He hung out with Elijah. And Elijah gave him that opportunity. He saw the call upon him. Elijah was a young country hick, we could say. He was out in the fields. He loved his father and the father's business. And He wasn't just, you know, out as a master telling the slaves to do a work. He was right in the mix. He smelt like them. He smelt like the animals because he was there in the field with them. But there was a calling that he had, and Elijah saw that. And Elijah invested in him. And dads, we've got to invest in our sons. Moms, we've got to invest in our daughters. That's where it starts. That's where we learn to do that. But the school, it seems, had a good problem again, and they needed space. They needed expansion. They have outgrown their campus, and they're in need to expand it a little bit. And I like the fact that they asked Elijah to go, and he went with them, verse 4. He went with them as they went to cut down trees. I like that. Again, Elisha has that shepherd's heart as well. He's not just a prophet, but he has a shepherd's heart. And not only did he approve of the build-out, but he accompanies his students on their work detail for spiritual support. It's good to have the prophet here. Hey, there's Elijah, man. He's out there. But notice that he went with them as they cut down the trees. The students did the work, guys. Not only were they in the Word, not only were they there sitting like sponges receiving from the prophet and learning from the Word of God, but they also did the work. It was not only about the spiritual, and that's important, don't get me wrong, but also the practical. To go out as they are laboring in the Word, they're also laboring with their hands. That's so important. When we sent our sons to a Bible college, there's a section there at the Bible college where you have to go out and do some kind of application. You have to go do some work with your hands. And they had jobs there that they would do. They would work in the kitchen. They would work in the office. They would work off campus. There was homes that needed to be, yards needed to be mowed and things like that, because they understood, Chuck understood the fact that, yes, the spiritual is so important, but also the practical. You have to get out. You got to work with your hands. And even if you're called to the ministry, then you should always have your tent-making trade. You should have a trade of some sort. Until God, you know, until you're able to, you know, be provided by, you need to provide for yourself. One of the things of being called to the ministry, yeah, being in the military, I retired. You know, I think I liked the military. That's why I stayed in. Probably couldn't do anything else but yell at people. But anyway, I'm just kidding. I worked on airplanes. But yeah, it gave me a retirement. It helps. It helps in the ministry. Church gives me something as well, and I'm blessed, man. It doesn't always start that way. You have to work with your hand. Laboring with their hand. Laboring in the Word. Laboring with their hands. Cutting down the trees. But verse 5 says, but as one was cutting down a tree, the iron axe had fell into the water. And he cried out and said, alas, master, for it was borrowed. Guy's in trouble, isn't he? I'm going to show you how much trouble he's in. Iron tools at that time, as you know, were rare. Very rare. And to know someone who had one was just as rare. And for someone to lend you one was even more rare. And this guy, this student knew somebody, and I'm sure the guy said, you know, I want to help the student out. You know, he needs to go out and chop some trees. Yeah, here's my axe. But as a student, and young as they are, and they still are young, aren't they? He didn't really understand, I think, the importance of what he had in his hand and the importance of the work, because the work was for the building to help them in learning to be in the Word and things like that. Seems like he didn't inspect it. Seems like he didn't look at it. Back then, of course, they were tied with some kind of binding, the axe was. Did he check the elasticity to that binding? Did he inspect it? Did he respect it, in a sense? It was borrowed. It's not yours. I don't like borrowing things sometimes, you know, because I always end up breaking it myself. And then I got to buy it, and I should have just bought it instead of borrow it and things like that. But they were very rare at that time. And here we have it. The iron axe had fell into the water. I hate when that happens, though, you know. You borrow something and something like that. And, you know, the question is, you know, how much really did he respect it? You know, things could happen. Don't get me wrong. Accidents happen. And Axeheads at that time were known to be flying off the handle. He should have been inspecting it, and he should have realized as he was using it that it was getting loose, that it was losing its edge. Moses in the law wrote on this fact that because axe heads were known to fall off or, you know, detach from the handle, he even wrote a law, in fact, in the case of a unintentional death by axe head. That would be the somebody's obituary. Unintentional death by axe head. You know, and it was in Deuteronomy 9:19, if you're interested in that. So it was the law. They're teaching the law, right? They're learning about the law. They're learning about the Old Testament. They're learning about the scriptures. He should have known that that happened sometimes. There was even a law written on it. But he was in a heap of trouble, and he realized it. Because he didn't pay attention to the looseness of the axe head as he was using it, he became careless. And carelessness leads to unintentional consequences. Think about it. The student would have to reimburse the lender per the law of borrowing in Exodus 22. Now, if he's a student in a Bible college, he ain't got much money. He probably has no money at all. Matter of fact, the reason why he borrowed it was the fact that he probably didn't have his own axe. So he brought that on himself. He brought a burden to himself. Here he is borrowing somebody's axe. The axe head falls into the water, the murky water of the Jordan. If you've ever been to Israel, you know that. He put a burden on the school, possibly, for the school may have to purchase another axe head to repay the owner. Again, he put a burden on himself because if he cannot come up with the money and the school doesn't have the money, then guess what? He has to put himself as a slave to the owner of the axe head until he pays it off. And again, having an axe was rare and expensive. And so what would that do to take him away from the school, away from the scrolls, away from studying the Word of God, missing school? And then again, he wouldn't finish the work in support of the ministry, to finish the work in support of expanding the schoolhouse, the campus for the students. And it would be a burden on the other students because now they would have to do more work because old knucklehead didn't inspect his axe head. But the good news is the Lord was present and so was the prophet. Amen. The prophet was there. The good news is the Lord will recover that which we lose. The Lord will recover that which he lost. There's a lesson there, isn't there? But notice that he cries out, "Alas, Master, for it was borrowed." He confessed to him that the axe handle fell off and now it is in the water. He didn't keep it a secret. You couldn't do that. I could just see him acting like he's still using the axe with just a handle. What's that going to do? When we ask of him, when we lost our edge, when we just lose it, period. We just go off. We lose our focus. We need to confess. And we need to ask him. And so he can put us back to the work. Get us refocused on him. Verse 6, so the man of God said, that's Elijah, where did it fall? And I love the King James. If you got King James, I love it. Where fell it? I like that. Where fell it? I'm going to start using that. That's Spanglish for where did it fall. And he showed him the place. And so he cut off a stick and turned off his phone. And he threw it in there. And he made the iron float. Who does that? Who does that? It starts with a G. God, thank you. Only God can do that. Where fell it? Right there. He gets a stick and he throws it in there. And the axe head, the iron floats. It's amazing. We need to see the miracles in the Bible. Verse 7, therefore he said, pick it up for yourself. So he reached out his hand and took it. Now Elisha, by faith, threw a stick into the water, right? The Lord, by his mercy, raised the iron axe head. And the student, in his desperation, Texta Acts head up. He's involved in it. He's involved in it. Not only is Elijah involved, but the students involved. And of course, it's all about God who's doing these things. No greater lesson on faith and responsibility could be taught in that classroom than what was taught that day. Faith, yes, responsibility. That's the post, you know, the post sermon, the I told you so, but what did you learn from this? Now, that's another thing that many of us, we don't do that. What did I learn from this? What did the Lord teach me through? Didn't like going through it. Should have had more responsibility. Should have paid more attention. Shouldn't have gone off that way. But what have I learned from this, God? And this is a great lesson for this guy. A lot is caught more than taught, isn't it? A lot is caught more than taught. We always like to say that. We should take serious what God has given to us and for us to use for his plans and his work. We should take it serious. God has given us a new heart, hasn't he? And with that new heart, he expects us to build upon it. He expects us to walk it out with him. He expects us, as he's given us a spouse, to work out our marriages, in our friendships and other relationships. He expects us to walk it out, to work it out. And in our church and ministries, he expects us to be about his business, to respect it, to understand that he's given that to us. Let's not lose the cutting edge. Are you getting dull? Go before him. Tell him to sharpen the edge again. Examine your hearts before God. Pick up your cross. Follow after him. Be in his will. So much to learn from that. We must move on. So from there, we see in verse 8, there's a transition. It says, now the king of Syria, not that guy again. The king of Syria was making war against Israel, and he consulted with his servants, saying, my camp will be in such and such a place. So here we see that the king of Syria, once again, has a war plan, and he wants to attack Israel. And he's given details to his servants in order to prepare for this war. But meanwhile, back in Samaria, look at there in verse 9, notice, and the man of God, and who's that speaking of? It's Elisha, sent to the king of Israel, saying, beware that you do not pass this place. What place? That camp that he's speaking of here. And the details that he's given, the king of Syria is giving to his servants. So Elisha goes to the king of Israel, who they really aren't that best of friends, but it's who Elijah is there to serve under God's direction. And he tells him, listen, he says, don't go to this place. The Syrians are going to be there. They're going to be in camp there.
1: 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Pastor Mark Ramirez is coming to us from Calvary Chapel, Fredericksburg. 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But if we are obedient to his direction, he will do something new and great in our lives that we could not have imagined for ourselves. 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
2: He was in heaven, hearing the praise of the angels, in intimate fellowship with the Father, but in obedience to the Father who sent his Son into the world, he emptied himself of that prerogative and came to the earth. Now he is among disciples and Pharisees and Sadducees and antagonists and Romans and haters. Not the praise of the angels that he had in heaven. That's why in John 17, Jesus said, "Restore to me the glory that I had with you before the world was." The prerogatives of deity. He emptied himself of that. Second thing that he emptied himself of was his independent authority, or the independent use of authority. That is, he came to the earth as a servant of the Father. He would say, "Not my will, but

your will be done. I came, he said in another place, not to do my own will, but to do the will of my Father who sent me. So he voluntarily emptied himself of the prerogatives of deity, though he was still God in human flesh at that time, emptied himself of independent authority, being submitted to the will of the Father all the way to the cross until the ascension. Okay? That's called the kenosis, the emptying. Now let's apply that. That's theological. Let's get practical. Paul says, that's your attitude, should be like Jesus. Let this mind be in you. Don't be high-minded, conceited, selfish, but in lowliness of mind, let each esteem others better than himself. Example, ultimate example, Jesus, God, who emptied himself of the prerogatives of deity, emptied himself of independent authority, submitted to the Father, willing to suffer, willing to pay the ultimate price in submission to the will of the Father. Think like that. Live like that. Have that kind of an attitude. That's how this is applied. And being found in appearance as a man, he humbled himself, became obedient to the point of death, even the death of the cross. Therefore, God also has highly exalted him and given him the name which is above every name, that at the name of Jesus every knee should bow, of those in heaven and of those on earth and of those under the earth, and that every tongue should confess that Jesus Christ is Lord to the glory of God the Father. One day, every single human being, Christian, Muslim, Buddhist, atheist, agnostic, will confess that Jesus Christ is Lord. Because he will come back and the world will recognize him. They will mourn over their unbelief, mourn over him. But his name will be King of Kings and Lord of Lords. Everybody will be forced to confess that. Everybody will one day understand that. Some of us have made a decision to make that confession now and not wait for then, when every knee will bow and every tongue will confess. Some knees and some tongues have bowed and confessed now. It's called salvation. We've received Christ as our Lord and Savior. It is voluntary. It is not enforced. We love him as our Lord. We love him as our Savior. And I would suggest, if Jesus Christ is not yet your Lord and Savior, that you also bow the knee now and make the confession now, so that you will have the joy of your Lord for eternity. You say, no, I'm not ready to do that. Okay, one day you will, and that day will be too late. This is the age of grace. There's coming an age where it will not be the age of grace. Every knee will bow, every tongue will confess that Jesus Christ is Lord. But there's something I want you to look at. It says, God has highly exalted him. Jesus rose from the dead. Jesus ascended to the right hand of God the Father. Jesus is back in glory with his Father. But God has given him the name which is above every name. Now, what's interesting about that verse, he didn't give him a name, but the name. It's a definite article. It is some exalted name or title that God the Father has given to Jesus. What is that name? Well, some in reading this would say, well, it is his name, Jesus. Okay, perhaps. However, the name Jesus was a very common Jewish name. Not just in the New Testament, back in the Old Testament. Joshua. Jesus and Joshua, same name. Yeshua in Hebrew. Joshua in the Greek language. Jesus, or the English transliteration of it. So we would say, well, it's Jesus. You know, the angel said, you'll call his name Jesus, Yeshua, Joshua, which means God saves, for God will, he will save his people from their sins. But I want you to keep reading, because it could be that the name that the Father is going to give

0: This is how it begins. The Lord said to my Lord, sit at my right hand until I make your enemies a footstool. Very important text, because Jesus in Matthew 22 brings this up. He said to the religious leaders one day, what do you think about the Messiah? Whose son is he? And they said, the son of David. And so Jesus said, well, then why did David in the Spirit call him Lord? And he quotes Psalm 110, the Lord said to my Lord, sit at my right hand till I make your enemies a footstool. If he's his son, how can he be his Lord? There's a good answer to that. They just didn't have that when Jesus brought it up. But I think what he's talking about here is the King of Kings and Lord of Lords, the name designated by God the Father, is his own title, Lord, Lord of all. Every tongue will confess that Jesus Christ is Lord. That's the name to the glory of God the Father. Therefore, my beloved, as you have always obeyed, not in my presence only, but now much more in my absence, work out your own salvation with fear and trembling. I cannot tell you how many people that verse has bothered and stumbled. People come up to me worried. What do I do? It says I have to work out my own salvation. It sounds like it's a self-help salvation. That you are saved by doing good works. You got to work it out. If you don't work it out, you won't be saved. That's why context is always important. Any text separated from its context becomes a pretext. Here's the context. It says work out your own salvation, but keep reading. For it is God who works in you both to will and to do for his good pleasure. So verse 12 is not Paul saying God helps those who help themselves. Work out your own salvation. You won't be saved unless you earn it. But be honest, most people believe you get saved by doing good works. Well, you know, I've done a few good works in my time, Pastor, and I've gone to church, and I've done some nice things for poor people, and therefore, when I die, I think I've done enough good works to kind of push me over the edge into heaven. That is how most people on earth who believe in a heaven think that's how you get to heaven. By the way, that's exactly how Martin Luther thought you get to heaven. At first. And I bring this up because last Thursday I happened to go down to Wittenberg, Germany, to the very church that Martin Luther nailed the 95 Theses on the door in Latin that sparked the great Protestant Reformation. Martin Luther was an Augustinian monk in Erfurt, Germany, but he was a troubled soul. He struggled. He struggled with being good enough to go to heaven, honestly. In fact, there's an old German word that summarizes this called Anfechtungung. And it was this existential dread of, I've got to do certain things in order to get to heaven, and I feel like I've not done enough. Today we would call it probably depression, but he was living under this cloud. And so he would go to confession, and he would go to confession. Every single day, as an Augustinian monk, he went to confession. Sometimes it is recorded up to 6 hours a day. Here's why. Martin Luther thought, I have to confess my sins. If I don't confess my sins won't be forgiven. But I can't confess my sins unless I remember my sins. So he would do everything he could to jog his memory, to remember every single thing he had done wrong. Because if my sin is not confessed, my sin is not forgiven. But if my sin is not remembered, my sin cannot be confessed. So he would just struggle with confessing every bad thought. And the priest that he confessed to was Johann von Staupitz, who got tired of Martin Luther confessing that long. It's like, dude, really? Every day? Why every day? Because I get my sins forgiven today, but tomorrow's a new day. I start sinning again.
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1: So eventually, von Staupitz said to young Martin Luther, look, you're coming to me every day confessing your sins. Go out and commit some real sins. Murder, adultery, something that can be forgiven. But all these little peccadilloes is ridiculous. And that is because he was weighed down with his sin and thought he had to do good works to get to heaven because of what he was taught in the Catholic Church. Eventually, Staupitz said to Luther, you know, there's a job opening in Wittenberg at the university there to teach the Bible. You ought to go there and teach the Bible. So Martin Luther went to Wittenberg, started teaching the Bible, started teaching the book of Psalms, read Psalm 22, and something grabbed his heart. Psalm 22, my God, why have you forsaken me? And he thought, even Jesus suffered from this deep remorse of being separated from the Father. Why? It must be because he bore our sin, and that was the separation. So theologically, he was getting that right. But why is it that I feel so burdened? So he started reading and teaching the book of Romans. And he made it through chapter 1, got up to verse 16 and 17, talks about the righteousness of God. The righteousness of God is revealed from heaven from faith to faith, as it is written, the just shall live by faith. When he read that, he thought, and these are his words, I don't love God, I hate him. He is so perfectly righteous. He has such a high standard. I can never attain to it. That's my problem. I'm confessing my sins to get right with him. I have to do certain things to be right with him. God is perfect in his absolute righteousness. But he kept reading that verse over and over again, and he thought, but it says after that, the just shall live by faith. So what's the connection? And it dawned on him as he studied that verse. The term the righteousness of God wasn't just God's own attribute of righteousness that he had within himself, but it's the righteousness he gives freely, imputes is the word we would say, freely to anyone who will believe in him. Believe that what Jesus did on the cross was enough. Because it says the just shall live by faith. Now he realized this. It doesn't matter how high God's standard of righteousness is. Yes, I can never attain to it. I don't have to. It's a free gift. He gives me the righteousness of Christ. That is, he treated Jesus like you and I deserve to be treated so that he could treat you and I like Jesus deserves to be treated. And he thought, that's the gospel. It set him free. He said, when I discovered that, it's as if I walked through the gates of paradise. And he was set free. Anyway, I diverted. Back to our text. Work out your own salvation. Notice how he writes that. He doesn't say work for your own salvation. He doesn't say work at your own salvation. Work toward your own salvation. He just says work it out. If I give you a math problem, I know that the hard science of mathematics will prevail if you follow the rules. But here's the math problem. You now need to work it out. You're not going to change a thing. The rules are in place. Just work it out. Or perhaps here's a better example. If you're a musician and a composer gives you the score of music, he is or she has put the notes on the scale. There's the measures. You know the timing. You know the beat. You know the musical notes that you are to play. The composer has done all the work. You, as a musician, need to work out the melody. You see the point? See the difference? So work out your own salvation, for it is God who works in you both to will and do of his good pleasure. That's the beauty of it. God says, work it out. Work out the problem. Work out the musical score. I don't know how. Don't worry. I'll work through you. For it is God who works in you both to will and to do of his good pleasure. The word for God works in you is the word energizes you. He gives you the capacity. Whenever I fly to Phoenix, Arizona, I love the airport because all the terminals are connected with this moving walkway. Have you ever been there and you go through the, I got to go to that terminal way down there. No problem. Just start walking, but walk on the moving walkway because you'll get there really quick. Now, I notice some people walk without the moving walkway, and I can stroll and I pass them by even if they're running. I say, okay, you're working for it. I'm working out it. So if I'm late for a plane like I thought I was once, I was so glad for that moving walkway because it energized me. It propelled me. Now, I was walking, but it was pushing. It was energizing. So work out your own salvation, but God provides the walkway for you to get there. He's going to work in and through you. So it's a beautiful, beautiful example of context. Do all things without murmuring and disputing. Wouldn't you love to write that in your teenage son or daughter's bedroom as a big sign? Do all things without murmuring and disputing, maybe in every room in your house, that you may become blameless and harmless children of God without fault in the midst of a crooked and perverse generation among whom you shine as lights in the world. Our attitudes are important. Our communication is important. Nobody likes a complainer. People will turn you off. They'll listen to you once. You keep complaining and keep doing it, automatic switch off. Eventually, nobody cares. Do all things without murmuring. That's kind of talking under your breath. And disputing or arguing. Bad attitude. But he says, because you want to be harmless, blameless, children of God, without fault, in the midst of a crooked and perverse generation, among whom you shine as lights in the world. Now, the word there for lights is the word phoster. It would be used of the stars shining at night. So if it's a very dark night and you look up at the sky, there's no light pollution, the stars are dazzling. And sometimes the stars, given the right atmosphere, can be enough to guide you at night. The moon helps, but even starlight can. Interesting thing about light is electromagnetic energy. It travels at 186,000 miles per second. And we are told that the light you are seeing from the stars, many of them are so far away that the light that comes to your eye left the star thousands of years ago. Traveling at 186,000 miles per second, but there's so many light years away that you are just now, after thousands of years, seeing it. Okay, you and I shine. We are to be glow in the dark people. The world is dark, so glow. The world's a mess, so have a message in the mess. Glow in the dark. Shine your light. Well, it might take so long to get there. Let it shine anyway. Holding fast the word of life, so that I may rejoice in the day of Christ, that I have not run in vain or labored in vain. Yes, and if I am poured out as a drink offering on the sacrifice and service of your faith, I am glad and I rejoice with you all. For the same reason, you also be glad and rejoice with me. Paul was in prison. He did not know if he was going to live or die. He didn't know what the verdict would be. He knew that he had a court date before Caesar himself. He had appealed to Caesar. He was waiting to stand in front of Caesar Nero and have the opportunity to share the gospel even with that Roman emperor. But he didn't know what the verdict would be. He might live, and he said, you know, I'm sort of in a quandary here. I have a desire to depart just to die and be with Christ, but to be here is more needful for you. So, yeah, you know, sort of a toss-up. But he says, I am being poured out as a drink offering. Now that, I think, is Paul saying, I'm at a place where I can already see the handwriting on the wall, and it might be that I will die here. Because he uses the same phrase at the end of his life, which doesn't come now, but later on he writes to 2 Timothy, and he says, for I am being poured out as a drink offering, and the time of my departure is at hand. I have fought the good fight. I have finished the race. I have kept the faith. Finally, there is laid up for me a crown of righteousness, which the Lord, our righteous judge, will give to me, and not to me, but all those who love his appearing. So that is the end of Paul's life. He uses that language, but he uses it here thinking, this might be it. This might be the time where I pour out my life. Now, the idea of this imagery was a drink offering. Remember in the Old Testament? Ever hear the term drink offering? These were libations where they would pour like wine onto a sacrifice that is on the burnt altar. So it was an act of worship. And Paul sees the giving of his life for the Lord in prison as a form of worship. Right? Present your body as a living sacrifice, holy and acceptable, which is your reasonable service, Romans 12. I might be literally giving my life for the gospel in prison. I might be pouring myself out as a drink offering. If so, I am glad and rejoice with you all. For the same reason, you also be glad and rejoice with me. In chapter 1, he said, the things that have happened to me have happened for the furtherance of the gospel. I've been arrested, I'm in prison, but don't worry. I want you to rejoice. I'm okay with that. I'm rejoicing. God is present. God is using me. And now again, for the same reason, you also be glad and rejoice with me.
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2: 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Now, a great way to witness for the Lord is to serve others. Jesus said to love our neighbor as we love ourselves. You know, one way you can do that is through a neighborhood cleanup. You'll have to get a bunch of people from your church together to help. And you'll need some yard tools and probably a truck to haul off all the debris. Make some flyers to let people know what you're doing and include the day and time. Also explain to them that they should contact you if they want any work done in their own yard. You know, this is a great way to show the kindness of the Lord to others. Love in action always seems to break down the walls in people's hearts. And it always opens the door for you to talk about why you're out there serving them. Let them know how much Jesus has done for you. And you're out there simply to love Him. And they can know that same love by turning to Jesus. For more information, go to GotTracts.com. That's GOTTRACTS.com.

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1: 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Currently, Pastor Tony is teaching through the book of Hebrews. 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
2: I ain't gonna fret over no stinking money, because I know God overflows our lives. I've never robbed God. Never. And He promised to open the windows of heaven. He's done that to the point where I just sit back and I just marvel. When that check came, I said, I just laughed. I just told my wife, I said, look, you can't outgive God. You can't beat God at the giving game. Don't try. You lose. You can't outgive Him. I'm not concerned about the Benjamins. I'm never concerned about that, because I know how God has overflowed my life. And it's just amazing how many Christians will never experience that overflow in your life because of unbelief. You don't believe that God will open up windows of heaven, so you rob Him. You don't believe that God can take care of you, so you rob Him, and you say, I got these bills to pay. Because you believe that you got to handle this, and you don't trust God to handle it. He says, seek first the kingdom and its righteousness, and all these things you're worrying about and you're trying to handle will be added unto you. But you don't believe it, because you have an evil heart of unbelief in it. And you have not entered into that promised land, that land that your life flowing with milk and honey, because you doubt God's word. You doubt it. You doubt it. You doubt it. There should not be any reason why, you know, we're like, okay, what's going to be coming in this week at the church? We should not have to worry about that. I don't concern myself with it, but I tell you, those who handle things like that are looking at those types of things. It shouldn't be like that. We should be flowing, just overflowing. But we don't, because there are Christians who do not believe the promises of God. And you wonder why you haven't entered your promised land. You wonder why you're still in the wilderness, struggling, walking around aimlessly, wandering aimlessly, because you doubt God's word. You doubt it right now. And fear enters your heart. But if I do that, what would happen? You just might enter your promised land, might be blessed, might overflow. Just a thought. And I told you, like I mentioned Sunday, we're not talking about a lot of money. Like I said, if you make $400 a week, talking about $40. You think God is really after your $40? Really? Let's just think about this. Okay. God said, the earth is the Lord's and the fullness thereof, and they that dwell therein. He said, all the silver, all the gold are mine. The cattle on 1,000 hills belongs to me. I'm really concerned about so-and-so's $40. Do you really think He's after your $40? He's after your heart. The Bible said, where your treasure is, there your heart will be also. He's after your heart. Not after your piddly little money. You don't have no money. No, I know you don't have any money. We live in a blue-collar military. You don't have any money. We're not in no white-collar Beverly Hills somewhere. You know, this ain't Calvary Chapel, Beverly Hills. It's Calvary Chapel, Newport News, Shipyard. Folks struggling, working at 7-Eleven and Wawa. You don't have any money. I don't have any money here. Money you got. God is not after your money. Piddly money. You working 2 and 3 jobs, still got piddly money. He's not after that. He's after your heart. He's after your heart. And so many Christians are struggling. They're wandering in the wilderness because of unbelief. Now, briefly looking at chapter 4, it says, therefore, since a promise remains of entering His rest, let us fear lest any of you seem to have come short of it. For indeed, the gospel was preached to us as well as to them, but the word which they heard did not profit them, not being mixed with faith in those who heard it. For we who have believed do enter that rest. As He has said, so I sworn in my wrath, they shall not enter my rest. Now, it says, you know, verse 1 said, therefore, since a promise remains of entering his rest, let us fear, lest any of you seem to have come short of it. What should we be afraid of? Simply of limiting God due to unbelief. Like Psalm 78, verse 41 says, Israel didn't believe that God will lead them into the promised land and give them the victory. They didn't believe it. They were afraid of the giants in the land. What giants are you afraid of today? What is so big in your life that has caused you to doubt the true and living God? The Israelites' unbelief kept them from an overflowing life, and it can happen to us as well. We can be looking at the giants. Are you like Joshua and Caleb, or are you like the 10 who said, we can't do it? It can't happen. God said, because of your unbelief, you shall not enter my rest I have for you. May this not happen to us. Many of us have not entered our rest. We have not entered our rest. We're all freaked out, worried, frazzled, up late at night, up in the middle of the night, trying to count sheep instead of talking to the shepherd, you know. Just freaking out. You haven't entered your rest. You're a Christian. You accepted Christ, but you're in the wilderness. You have not entered your rest. And there are many Christians like that. Look what it says in verses 4 through 10. He says, for he has spoken in a certain place of the seventh day in this way. And God rested on the seventh day from all his works. And again, in this place, they shall not enter my rest. Since therefore it remains that some must enter it. And those whom it was first preached did not enter because of disobedience. Again, he designated a certain day, saying in David, today, after such a long time as it has been said, today, if you hear his voice, do not harden your hearts. For if Joshua had given them rest, then he would not afterwards have spoken of another day. There remains therefore a rest for the people of God. For he who has entered his rest has himself also ceased from his works, as God did from his. The author is trying to show them that there is a Sabbath rest that is weekly, but God is not, that is not what God is referring to. He's not talking about the weekly Sabbath that they experience every week. Nor is he talking about the rest of the promised land. He's not talking about the promised land rest. It is not even speaking of the creation rest, but the rest that only Jesus can give us, the rest of our souls. You remember what Jesus said in Matthew 11, 28, come unto me, all you who labor and heavy laden, and I will give you rest. This is the rest given to all who come to him. When we are tired of trying to earn our salvation and our blessings, when we're tired and weary of trying to do enough good things to earn God's approval, this rest is for those who are weary and heavy laden with these things and just won't rest. Have you just, you know, been so tired? I just want to just sit down. I just want rest. I've been like that this year. It's just been gone. And gone. I tell people who I haven't seen in a long time, they haven't seen me. They say, oh, where have you been? I said, I've been in the country, out of the country, around the country. That's where I've been. I'm just gone. Just too many. I just want rest. Just tired. Just want to rest. But there's a rest that our souls, many people's souls are like that. And they're looking for rest in all kind of things instead of coming to the one who can give them the rest. And that's Jesus Christ. He wants to give you rest in your soul. He wants you to stop trying to earn his blessings and his approval. You're weary and heavy laden of trying to do more and be better and be this and be that. And when the Lord said, I just want you to come to me and rest. Aren't you tired and heavy laden of trying to do more and be better? Aren't you tired of, you know, try harder? Yes, I can. Yes, I can. I can do it. Aren't you tired? Jesus said, come to me so I can give you that rest that you long for. Then he says in verses 11 through 13, he says, let us therefore be diligent to enter that rest, lest anyone fall according to the same example of disobedience. For the word of God is living and powerful, sharper than any two-edged sword, piercing even to the division of soul and spirit and the joints and the marrow, and is a discerner of the thoughts and intents of the heart. And there is no creature hidden from his sight, but all things are naked and open to the eyes of him of whom we must give an account. The author is saying that we can see what happened to the Israelites when they refused to enter the promised land. They ended up wandering in the wilderness for 40 years until that unbelieving generation died off. So verse 11 says, let us be diligent to enter the rest God has for us, because we don't want to end up like them, wandering around with no purpose in life. And sad to say, too many Christians are like that. They have come out of Egypt. Egypt is a type of the world. They've come out of the world, but they haven't entered the promised land, that abundant life God has for them. They're in the wilderness. And you see them. They accepted Christ, but there's no joy. There's no victory in their life. They're not more than conquerors through Christ Jesus who loves us. And they just wandered around in the wilderness, just aimlessly wandering around. And you see them like that. Some of you are here. God wants you to enter that rest. He says, let us be diligent to enter that rest, because we don't want to fall after the same example of unbelief. And I've just seen too many Christians doing that. And God wants you, your life to be abundant. He wants you to rest in him. Verse 12 is one of my favorite verses, because it shows us the power of the word of God. It exposes our hearts and even our motives. It says it's a discerner of the thoughts and intents. That's the motives. The motive. It exposes or reveals the unbelief and doubts we have about God. When we go through the word, this is why we teach the word chapter by chapter, verse by verse, book by book, because as we go through the word is powerful enough to expose our thoughts and our intents. Those are the things that are internal. We can externally do a bunch of things, but the word of God exposes our thoughts. I just love how the word of God works and have people after service. Oh, you must have been in my house this week, you know, because it's the discerner of the thoughts. I was just thinking about that, and I came here and you started talking about that. It's the discerner of the thoughts and intents, the motives. And God would expose our motives of why we're doing what we're doing. Why we like to help that nice, pretty young lady at the job. We always like to help her. Everybody else said, oh, yeah, you got it. You got it. You got it. Yeah, you got it. You know, but then she was like, you know, she come care. Oh, let me help you with that. It exposes the motives. Say, I know why you like to help her. You're not being nice. Everybody say, oh, look, he's so nice. He's just so helpful. And all the time in your heart, you're like, ooh, I would like to get her number. You know, the word of God exposes that. It brings that thing. It brings it out. It brings those things out. It's a discerner of the thoughts and intents of our heart. I love how it talks about in verse 13 that there is no creature hidden from God, that God sees what's going on. Proverbs 15:3 says that the eyes of the Lord are in every place, beholding the evil and the good. 2 Chronicles 16:9 says that the eyes of the Lord go to and fro throughout the earth, seeking someone he can show himself strong in behalf of those whose hearts are loyal to him. God is looking. Someone put it, he's looking and booking. God sees what's going on. He knows what's happening in your home. He knows what's going on the job. He sees. God, who made the eye, is not blind to what's going on in your life and not blind to what's going on in the world. Everything is naked and open before the eyes of him. We must give an account. Verses 14 through 16, as we wrap it up. Seeing then that we have a great high priest who has passed through the heavens, Jesus, the Son of God, let us hold fast our confession, for we do not have a high priest who cannot sympathize with our weaknesses, but was in all points tempted as we, yet without sin. Let us therefore come boldly to the throne of grace, that we may obtain mercy and find grace to help us in our time of need. I'm so thankful that God understands us, and I'm so thankful that Jesus put on human flesh in order to be able to sympathize with us. So when I pray to him, I know I'm praying to someone who understands what I'm going through. He was in all points tempted as we, yet without sin. You know, I just have a tough time with the girlies out there, you know. They just, you know, they just keep coming up to me and I'm just having a tough time. You better believe Jesus dealt with that. We don't want to think that Jesus, you don't think the little girlies tried to, you know, try to spit a little game at Jesus? If that's what we go through, he was tempted in all points as we, yet without sin. Gone, gone. He had to deal with that. All points as we, yet without sin. The thing, so when people pray, Lord, I'm just struggling with that, you know, he understands. He can sympathize with us. That's why Jesus put on human flesh in order to sympathize with us. So, it's just great that we know, he knows, should I say, what we go through. So with this in mind, verse 16 says, if we know we got a high priest that can sympathize with our weaknesses. Verse 16 says, let us come boldly to the throne of grace that we may obtain mercy. Mercy is not getting what you deserve. That we may obtain mercy and find grace to help us in our time of need. And we're all in need in many areas. All of us here, we have a need in some kind of area. So let us come boldly, not tentatively. Let us come boldly, not doubting. Let us come boldly, not with unbelief. Let us come boldly to the throne of grace to get the help we need in our lives. Let me conclude with this. These are some great chapters. In chapter 3, we saw we need to hear the Spirit of God speaking to us and not harden our hearts to what is going on. God wants to speak to us. God is speaking. And he wants to direct our lives. He wants us to enter that promised land he has for us. In chapter 4, we saw that God has a rest for us to enter, a rest that is fulfilled in Jesus Christ. So we need to come to him and find that rest that our souls are longing for. Finally, we saw in this chapter that Jesus understands us when we pray. So let us come boldly to the throne of grace that we may obtain mercy and find grace to help us in our time of need. I'm going to do something a little bit different this evening. For those of you who got to go and get your little ones, you go ahead and go. But for those who have a need, I want you to come boldly to the throne of grace here, that you may find that grace and that help you need. The Bible said we can come boldly to the throne of grace. If you believe that God is the same God, that he's a living God, the same God that opened the Red Sea for the Israelites, the same God who spoke in the beginning, the same God who directed Moses and those Israelites, he told us to come boldly to the throne of grace, that we may find that grace to help us in that time of need. And so this evening, if you're in need, I want you to come to the throne of grace here. And we're going to come boldly to the throne of grace and cry out to God for that need that you have. I don't know if it's a financial need. I don't know if it's a marital need. I don't know if it's a job need. I don't know if it's a spiritual need. Come boldly to the throne of grace. I see Lisa got a need. She's coming for. If you have a need, you come boldly to the throne of grace. So you can find that grace to help you in your time of need. Maybe it's just a evil heart of unbelief. You're like, Lord, I need that gone out of my life. And I believe for those of you who are coming, you're showing by your coming that you believe that God has the answers. You believe that God can do that which you're coming to the throne of grace for. And I'm going to close us in prayer. And I want you to just silently begin to pray that need that you want God to meet. Some of you are coming for your children. Some of you are coming because you're in need of some wisdom. You need the Holy Spirit to say something to you. And you're coming for this very purpose. I believe God is going to meet you here. He's going to meet you right here because you came forward. He's going to meet you here. Father, we are coming to you, Lord, because you told us to come boldly, not tentatively, not with doubt. You said, come boldly before the throne of grace that we may obtain that mercy. Lord, we need that mercy. That mercy is not getting what we deserve. Lord, we deserve judgment. We deserve your wrath. But Lord, we're coming because we need your mercy. And we need that grace to help us in our time of need. Lord, we're in a time of need here. Lord, here are your precious people. They're here. They have a financial need. Lord, they're here because they have a need in their marriage. They're here, Lord, because they have anger and bitterness in their hearts. They're here, Lord, because they've been straying. They've been drifting. They've been departing from you. They're here because they've been going through the motions in their walk with you. And Lord, there are some who are here who just want to enter that promised land, that rest, that land flowing with milk and honey. They want to be able to enter that abundant life you have for them, Lord. Lord, they're here. They have needs. Hear your people. I'm so glad your word says your ear is attentive to our prayers. Lord, hear them. Lord, hear them pray. You said your word is living and powerful, sharper than any two-edged sword, piercing, dividing of soul and spirit, of joint and marrow. It's the discerner of the thoughts and intents of our hearts. Lord, search us as David says, search us and know us and see if there's any wicked way in us and lead us to the way everlasting. Lead us, Lord. Be our shepherd that lead us beside the still waters. Lord, restore our souls. Lead us in paths of righteousness for your name's sake. And Lord, as we may walk through the valley of the shadow of death, Lord, may we not fear any evil because you are with us. Your rod and your staff, they correct us, Lord, but your correcting is out of love. And you prepare a table before us in the presence of our enemies. Lord, prepare that table. May we feast at the table of communion, Lord, with you. And you say, our cup runneth over. Lord, may our cup run over with your abundance, Lord. Run over with joy and run over with peace. You say, surely goodness and mercy shall follow us all the days of our lives. And we shall dwell in the house of the Lord forever. Lord, may we love to dwell in your house. Lord, Asa, the psalmist, said, my foot almost slipped when I saw the prosperity of the wicked. But when I went into the sanctuary, that's where I saw their end. Lord, we're here in the sanctuary, believing that you're the same God who walked with Adam in the cool of the day. That you're the same God said, let there be light. And light came forth. You're the same God that said, let us make man in our image after our likeness. You're the same God who spoke to Abraham, said, leave your country, your family, and go to the land I'm telling you to go. Lord, we're addressing you, the same God. Hear the prayers of your people. Lord, they're here at the throne of grace. Hear their prayers. Hear their petition. Lord, their husbands that are away right now. Lord, and they're worried, wives who are worried, I pray your peace will come upon them. Your protection will be upon our troops. I pray for husbands who have strayed away from their families and their wives here who are praying that they will come back. Lord, wherever they are now, I pray that you touch them, draw them to you and draw them back to their families. Lord, let there be praise reports go throughout this week of you meeting your people here at the throne of grace. This is where we have to be led, Lord. This is where you want us to be at your throne. This is what it means to turn your house into a house of prayer. This is what it means. So, Lord, hear our prayers. Hear our prayers, God. Thank you so much for hearing our prayers. Thank you so much for those who have come to the throne of grace. Lord, I believe they're going to find that help they need in the time of trouble. Lord, your word said that you, God, is my refuge and my strength, a present help in time of trouble. Lord, be that present help for your people here. A lot of men in different trouble. They're in financial trouble. They're in marital trouble. They're in trouble on their jobs. They're in trouble. Lord, I just pray you be that presence, be that refuge, which means to be that shelter and our strength. Be their strength, Lord. Lord, fill your people with joy and peace, knowing that they're going to leave here, Lord, knowing that you've heard their petition.
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1: Paul here is bringing up to the Corinthians that at one time they were idolaters, enslaved to idolatry. And literally what they were doing, they were worshiping demons. But when they came to Christ, the light was turned on. And now those idols they worship, they're supposed to get rid of them and burn them and get rid of them completely and fully. It's very important.

0: 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Today's study takes us once again to 1 Corinthians, and we're glad to have you with us. You know, God gives each of us different spiritual gifts and a unique calling, but with Christ as our leader, we can all serve the Lord together. Stay with us to consider how much more you can accomplish for God's kingdom when you work in cooperation with others. Today's study is titled Unity in the Church. Here's Roel Reese in 1 Corinthians chapter 12.
1: It's amazing how the book of Corinthians shares so much light concerning people within the church. And one of the great problems that Paul writes about is that this unity within the church, the divisions that they had, the misuse of the gifts of the Holy Spirit. Remember when we started the first letter in chapter 1, talked about divisions, and then chapter 2, he talked about the natural man, then the actual spiritual man, and the carnal man. And then he goes on to talk about the lawsuits that were going on among Christians, where Paul says, instead of going to court, why don't you guys settle your issues outside of court, so that the gospel is not shamed. And I think that's something that within the church, that we have to learn that God is in full control and that the church needs to be united but not divided. And yet there's a lot of churches that are totally divided when it comes to the gospel of Jesus Christ. And yet Paul here is going to be sharing some pretty heavy things with us this evening. Now what he's going to do, he's going to be dealing with the proper use of the gifts of the Holy Spirit. The church had a real problem in Corinth concerning the gifts of the Holy Spirit. And the reason for that, there was an abuse of them. And remember that Paul says that these people in Corinth were very carnal people. They were dividers of the flock of God. So Paul writes now and he says, okay, let's deal with this issue concerning the Holy Spirit, who he is, and what he intends to do within the life of each believer. So he begins now in chapter 12, verse 1. And now we see, first of all, how we confess the same Jesus. Not a different Jesus, but the same one. He says, not concerning spiritual gifts, brethren. Now, first of all, the word gifts are not found in the original language of Greek. Literally, it should be reading this way, not concerning spirituals, not gifts. He'll use that later on. And what's incredible here, he's going to be teaching concerning the spirituals to the Corinthian church. He says, and I don't want you to be ignorant of what I'm going to teach you. The problem with the Corinthian church is they were very ignorant when it came to the things of the Holy Spirit. I think that today, people are still ignorant concerning the gifts of the Holy Spirit. I can remember when I first got saved. I got saved, went to Costa Mesa with Chuck, and because I was being taught the Word of God, when I would go to different churches to visit, I would see this order in the church, especially concerning the gifts of the Holy Spirit. While the pastor was teaching, someone would get up and start prophesying or speaking in tongues. And then they would start shouting and yelling and then come back down. And to me, as a new believer, I thought it was chaotic. I thought, man, where is the order in the church? And I was just a new believer. And as I began to read the Bible and study the Bible from Genesis to Revelation, when I got into the New Testament, I got to the book of Corinthians, it answered a lot of my questions that I had. And I don't know how many of you have ever studied the gifts of the Holy Spirit. It's incredible that Paul the Apostle, in all of his letters, for example, in the book of Romans, chapter 12, what he does there is he speaks to us in verses 6 through 8. He speaks to us about the gifts of the Holy Spirit. And what he does there, he gives us seven gifts of the Holy Spirit. In the book of Ephesians, chapter 4, 11 to 12, he once again gives us five more gifts of the Holy Spirit. And then in the book of 1 Corinthians chapter 12, which we'll see today, he's going to give us another set of gifts, nine of them, that's total 21 gifts of the Holy Spirit given to us. And you think how God blesses people and the way he wants to move in your life, in my life. The problem with believers is that we're always coveting somebody else's gift. We're not content with what God's given to us. That's a real problem. That's an issue in the church. And you have these people that are contentious, and the reason for that is because they're desiring something that God hasn't given to you. You got to be content with what God has given to you. He knows what you can handle and what you cannot handle. Especially in the gifts of the Holy Spirit. Why? Because people get puffed up. And then people get weird. I've seen so many people weird with the gifts of the Holy Spirit. They get this mentality that they're more spiritual than other people. More spiritual. People will know the Spirit of God's upon you. You don't have to tell them. You don't have to tell anybody. It's really important because Satan will use that to knock you down. And I think of how many people back in the Jesus People movement, churches, they were actually abusing the gifts of the Holy Spirit by misinforming their congregations. And they would thought they were more spiritual than other people. And then you have the churches like the ones that are dispensationalists. Dispensationalists, they don't believe that the gifts of the Holy Spirit are for today.

0: tongues, interpretation of tongues, prophecy, all these things. There's a time and there's a place of the gifts of the Holy Spirit. In Calvary Chapel, when I was going to Costa Mesa many, many years ago, after the service, they would have these afterglow services. For anybody that wanted to be baptized, anybody that wanted to be healed, they would have in the fellowship hall, the elders, they were qualified with the gifts of the Holy Spirit to come and not only to sit down and share with us, but also to share and to lay hands on people that wanted to get baptized by the Holy Spirit. And it was so cool because everything was done decently and in order. One of the things that we don't have today is order in the church. And what happens? If there's somebody in the congregation that is not a Christian, and we don't have order in our fellowship, we don't have order in our teaching, he will say, man, these people are crazy. And they'll get turned off to the gospel of Jesus Christ. So there has to be order in the church. And Paul sets order when he comes to the Corinthian church and says, you guys, this is the problem. Let's solve the problem. This is the correct way to do it according to the Word of God. The problem comes and when we step out of the Word of God and you try to do your own thing. And that's why it's important for me that when I read the scriptures, that I kind of go to the old, go to the new, and make sure that we have the theme that is given to us so that we don't get out of balance when it comes especially to the gifts of the Holy Spirit. So Paul is telling us here that he's going to be speaking about the spirituals because there's an ignorance in the city and in the church of Corinth. Notice what he says also, verse 2. He says, you know that you were Gentiles or heathens carried away to these dumb idols or demons, however you were led. So he brings up the point that a lot of the Corinthians came out of what? Of heathenism. They were worshiping other gods. They were worshiping demons. And then they came to that place through the knowledge of Jesus Christ. They became born again of the Holy Spirit. And when you become born again of the Holy Spirit, you're not supposed to be back where you came from. This is why a lot of times when new believers get saved, they've been on drugs, whatever. I always ask them this, have you really got rid of everything in your room and in your house that deals with demonology or Satan? The posters, whatever it may be that you have. Because if you don't get rid of the stuff within your bedroom or within your house, guess what's going to happen? You're going to have harassment from Satan. He's going to harass you. And a lot of people get harassed. But once you clean out your house from anything that has to do with idolatry or witchcraft or whatever it is, then what you do is you go and you pray for each one of the rooms in the name of Jesus. And that's nothing weird. Whenever we go to a house and there's somebody that has been demon-possessed, what we'll do is we'll anoint the house with oil and we'll pray over the house and over the people for Satan never to rule there again. Remember, Satan is the one that is a liar and the one that brings fear to people. And as believers, what does he say? The light is greater than the darkness. When you go into a room and it's dark, all you have to do in order for the darkness to go away, is go to the switch and turn on the light. And the darkness is gone. The problem with people is that people want to get saved and continue with their dirty music, continue to be on their computers and go to websites that are not edifying and read books that are not edifying. And what you're doing is you're trying to walk one side of the road and another side of the road. You want to be in the world and you want to be in Christ. But what happens, you end up getting split. And you can't do that. You're either on one side or the other side. Make up your mind.
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0: And the bottom line is, if you really want

0: upon the Holy Spirit to baptize you and to empower you with power, then there can be no leaven in your life. No leaven. You got to get rid of all the leaven. Remember Paul said, little leaven leavens the whole lump? And that's why it's really important for me, not only as a pastor, teacher, and an evangelist, to be able to see when people come and talk to me. I don't baby people. I just tell them what the scripture says. And a lot of times, they'll go to another counselor. You know why? Because they didn't like what I said. They're looking for an answer for themselves that pleases them. Bottom line, they don't want to change. They want somebody to come to that place of agreement with them. But when it comes to the real gospel of Jesus Christ, we cannot agree with unrighteousness or darkness, because we're children of the light. And Paul here is bringing up to the Corinthians that at one time they were idolaters, enslaved to idolatry. And literally what they were doing, they were worshiping demons. But when they came to Christ, the light was turned on. And now those idols they worship, they're supposed to get rid of them and burn them and get rid of them completely and fully. It's very important. But see, a lot of times people want to be Christians, but at the same time, they want to keep their idols. You can't do that. Think of all the people within the church that were on bondage to what? To drugs. And you come out of the world, but you say, well, you know what? I'm never going to go back to drugs. And all of a sudden, Satan comes along, and you start backsliding. You go for a little bit, a little more, and pretty soon you find yourself back on drugs, but this time it's worse. Because the Bible says it's like the what? It's like the pig going back to his mire. You wash him down, you put him in your bathtub, you put perfume on him, and then you release him, and he goes where? Right back to where? To the mud. Because he's a pig. And think of how many people within the church, like the dog going back to his own vomit, and the pig going back to his old dirty hole. It's very important, man, that holiness unto the Lord. God desires holiness. And if you want to be baptized with power, you need the baptism of the Holy Spirit in your life. You need it. The Holy Spirit is with you, in you, and upon you, the Bible says. And what's really cool is he's with you when he's convicting you, bringing you to Christ. When you come to Christ, he comes into you. And then as I come to Christ, begin to read, I ask him to give me power every day so the Holy Spirit, EP, comes upon me. And he what? He empowers me to be able to overcome sin and to stand for righteousness, a hunger and a thirst to know God's truth and not to compromise. And yet think of how many people compromise in the church. Little leaven, leaven's a whole lump, the Bible says. You listen to worldly music, you do whatever you want. If you had a problem with worldly music in the world and you still listen to it, no wonder you're being oppressed. No wonder your mind's messed up. You got to get rid of all the leaven. Plus, your children will get contaminated if you're married and have children. It's like I said this morning, if you're in the home and you're a mother and father, you have children, you know, it's not how you live in public, it's how you live in secret. When nobody can see you. What are your attitudes? What is your life like? Anybody can live really a goody life in front of people. But when you're in the home, when you're with your children, when nobody can see you, what is your life? What is your attitude like? Can your children bear witness for you and say, my mom and dad, man, they're godly in the home. And it's really important that you'll never have peace until you make peace with Jesus Christ fully and completely. So Paul wants to make sure that we understand that we need to get rid of the idols in our lives. An idol is something that possesses you and controls your life. And you got to get rid of it. Look what else he says, verse 3. He says, therefore, because of this, what I just told you, I make known to you that no one speaking by the Spirit of God can call Jesus a curse, and no one can say that Jesus is Lord except by the Holy Spirit. I love that verse. Because what he's telling you here, he's bringing you back to this area where there's a lot of people that say, well, I heard somebody say this, say that. If they really have the Spirit of God, they cannot ever curse God. They cannot. The Holy Spirit won't do that. Very important to understand. That's why he says, therefore, I make known to you that no one speaking by the Holy Spirit of God can call Jesus what? Jesus a curse. And it's very important because there are a lot of times people, they'll say, well, I heard this person say this or say that. No. He says, and no one can say that Jesus is Lord except by the Holy Spirit. And who's the Holy Spirit? The one that brings you to conviction and the one that makes you be born again of the Holy Spirit of God. Very beautiful, he says that here. Very important that we understand that. This is the affirmation of the Holy Spirit that God is on the throne. And that the Spirit of God convicts us of our sins. It's not you and I convicting each other. The Holy Spirit is the one that tests you first. When you're thinking of sinning against God, what does he do? He says, don't do it. And then he gives you the opportunity, because we have free will, to say, well, should I obey or should I disobey? That's where your will comes in. And of course, Satan on one side says, oh, don't listen to God. Go ahead and do it. You'll enjoy it. But when you take up the cross of Jesus Christ and you die to yourself, you know what you're going to do? You're going to obey. You're going to obey God. You're going to die to yourself. You're going to die to those desires. And the reason for that is not for myself, but what I want to do is I want to please God in what I do. That's the bottom line when it comes to Christianity. And yet, think of all the people that do not please or obey God's word, but they do whatever they want. And then they expect God to bless them. And they expect God to do mighty works in their lives. When yet, Paul says, what? You've grieved the Holy Spirit of God. Sin grieves the Holy Spirit of God, because the Holy Spirit's a person. And the word to grieve means to bring pain, to bring pain to the work of the Holy Spirit, that person of the Holy Spirit, which means that the Holy Spirit is hurt in what you're doing, because God loves you and God cares for you. And yet he's giving you that will to make decisions. And the decisions that I make, I want to make sure that I make them according to the word of God, not according to my philosophy. Not according to what I've learned in the world. But I want to make sure that it pleases the Lord in what I'm going to do. The movie that I watch, the music that I listen to, the things that I do. Why? Because if I'm not doing those things, then the Holy Spirit is going to be grieved and he can't work in me and through my life the way he wants to. And whose fault is it? My fault. Because I disobeyed. I didn't obey God's word. And that's why it's really important to understand that. Look what else he says now in verses 4 to 6 now, how we depend on God. Here Paul is showing that while there is a variety of the gifts of the Holy Spirit in the church, notice, there is a basic need. Look what he says. There are diversities of gifts, but the same Spirit. Unity. Christ is the head in the body of Christ. Fingers, toes, nose, ears, mouth, the whole thing. Every part of my body is needed to operate my body. But who's the leader? The head. I mean, think in the Old Testament times, in the book of Judges chapter 1. Because they used to have warfare, bows, arrows, they had spears, they had swords, they would ride horses and chariots. And when some king or some army would be captured by the enemy, you know what the first thing they would do when they would take them prisoners? They cut off their right thumbs and their right toes. You know why? You can't pull the bow anymore. You can't pull the ball. You can't hold on to things. And you can't really walk. You lose your balance. The big toe and the right thumb are important in my body. And a lot of times people don't want to be took because you're always in darkness. And smelly. But yet, somebody has to be a toe, right? You got to be content in the body of Christ wherever God has called you to serve. Whether a toe or a thumb or a finger or an eye or an ear, whatever it may be. Every part of the body is needed, notice, and the head leading in order for the body to be balanced. and to operate fully the way God intended it to what? To operate. The problem in the church is that everybody wants to be an eye, or everybody wants to be a mouth, or everybody wants to be the best part in the body. And yet in the scripture, when you read right now, he's going to tell you that God gives to people what he sees is best for you. And yet, why is it that we're always looking to other people and we're covetous to have their gifts when we're not content with our own gifts that God's given to us? That creates problems in the body of Christ. You have to really be careful.
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2: Life in a warm little pond?
3: This is Ken Ham, head of the ministry that built a full-size ark near Cincinnati, Ohio. Did you know that many secular scientists believe life's raw ingredients arrived here on meteorites? One study suggested if these space rocks landed in ponds, the water might have dried up, allowing the building blocks of RNA to get together and form chains, and somehow from this life emerged. But even if somehow you can get RNA to form, you don't have life. Life requires information. And a random collection of molecular strings isn't information. There has to be a language system, a code, to give the sequence meaning. Life did not evolve in a pond. It was created by God from the very beginning.
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1: Reminding us of the answer we have as Christians and the difference it can make, here's Pastor Damian Kyle.
2: We possess the answer to these problems and to all problems in the world. And we will never know what God will do with simply stepping up and telling a person how these things can change in their own lives and how they can make a difference in this regard individually.

0: The racial and political unrest in our nation, while it's heartbreaking to see and watch, I'm happy to say there is an answer for it. As Christians, we're the ones who have it, but we must be willing to address the root cause and not be afraid to tackle the deeper issues. Today, According to the Scriptures with Pastor Damian Kyle will help us with that. We're in John chapter 4, where we find Jesus in racially charged Samaria. You could say we're learning from Jesus about how to reach what many would deem unreachable. Beginning with why some are deemed unreachable, here's Pastor Damian.
1: Yet still there is that tendency to group people in the all category that was happening there in as Jesus is on that scene in Samaria. Sometimes I'll hear it being intimated or even being said openly that all white people are such and such. And I just roll my eyes. I have a twin brother. We are somewhat alike, but very, very different people. And that's a twin brother. But for me to take it and for someone to say that about everyone who is white and my contact with the white world, what a crazy thing to say. But you take it then to any race that you want to, any occupation that you want to, any nationality that you want to, and all of us recognize from our own lives that this kind of thing is absolutely absurd. And yet, this kind of thing persists, and it has all the way down through the ages. Of course, that speaks to the pull of this kind of thing and the appeal of it to our fallen nature, and we can find ourselves being drawn into it. But we must never allow ourselves to be drawn into it. As we see it here in Jesus, we're to approach people individually, we're to treat people as individuals rather than some huge impersonal blob made up of people who are all exactly alike at their core. And to treat people as individuals is to do exactly as God does with us and as exactly as we see Jesus do here. I want you to also notice that Jesus very lovingly directed his discussion with the Samaritan woman. And he directed it from the subject of the past racism between the Jews and the Gentiles and the Samaritans to the ultimate solution to all racism and prejudice in mankind. And he deals with this in verses 9 through 14. And notice in verse 9 that when Jesus, being a Jew, spoke to the Samaritan woman, she immediately wanted to talk about racism. She raised the subject of racism with him. How is it that you, being a Jew, ask a drink from me, a Samaritan woman? And Jesus' response in verses 10 through 14 is very, very interesting and very, very instructive. He refused to allow himself to be drawn into that conversation. He declined to be drawn into that conversation. A conversation of now recounting 700 years of racial animosity between the Jews and the Samaritans. And that conversation about that 700 years worth of history had probably taken place a million times already over the course of 700 years by generation after generation of Samaritans and also Jews, and that conversation had obviously not produced any change at all in terms of the prejudice and the separation that still occurred between the two groups. And as John put it, after 700 years of history there in verse 9, he said, "For Jews have no dealings with Samaritans." And instead, Jesus redirected the conversation. He said, "I'm not going to engage in that conversation. It's not profitable." He redirected the conversation to the ultimate solution of all racism and of all prejudice in the form of a spiritual birth, calling on her to trust in him as the Messiah, trust in him for salvation, and be born again. An experience that he likened to living water, likened to having a spring, a fountain of refreshing flowing up forth within her, speaking about the spiritual satisfaction that would be brought into her life if she was born again, as the Holy Spirit would come into her life and bring this kind of life and to bring this kind of satisfaction, that work that the Holy Spirit does. And when she asks of Jesus, "How is it that you, being a Jew, ask a drink from me, a Samaritan woman?" Jesus doesn't ignore her question about historical racism and prejudice between the Jews and the Samaritans, and then kind of just jump into talking about spiritual things, because that's what Christians are supposed to do. That's not what's happening here. He actually answers her question, but answers her question in a way that is profitable, because he starts to talk to her about the ultimate solution to this and all racism, and that the only solution that you have absolute control over in this regard is individually. And so he calls on her to choose individually and personally to be born again by the Holy Spirit and become a Christian. And if I fail to do that, then I have failed to do the single greatest thing under my control in bringing an end to racism or an end of any prejudice in my own life, and then in turn, by lessening the footprint of racism in the world by one footprint, by my own. There's a famous pastor in Texas, Tony Evans, wonderful, wonderful Bible teacher, and he said this. He said, "Racism isn't a bad habit." He said, "It isn't a mistake. It's a sin. And the answer is not sociology. The answer is theology." And he's absolutely accurate on that. And it's the very thing that Jesus is modeling for us here in the chapter. It doesn't mean that government shouldn't pass laws to protect against discrimination based upon race or other prejudices, but when they do, or when we do, it's always with the recognition that while those laws can attempt to determine people's outward compliance on these issues, they can never change a person's heart. Only God can change a person's heart the way that he does when a person is born again. And prejudice is a terrible sin, but it is only a symptom sin. It is always a symptom of the far greater sin existing in a human life that is lived separated from a relationship with God. The great sin of that person's life is a sin that is occurring between them and God, and their refusal to receive Jesus as Savior. But once I become a Christian and the Holy Spirit comes in my life, I have taken care of the single great sin or failure in my life. And when that great sin is taken care of, then all of the other symptom sins, including racism, classism, any other ism that you want to talk about, is then taken care of as the Holy Spirit comes into our lives and begins to work on those things one at a time to conform them into the image of Christ. And so for the Christian, any discussion about race or any other form of prejudice that does not move to its ultimate individual solution in Christ, then that is a wasted opportunity to share the gospel. We possess the answer to these problems and to all problems in the world. And we will never know what God will do with simply stepping up and telling a person how these things can change in their own lives and how they can make a difference in this regard individually. I mean, Jesus knew what this woman was going to do. He knew she was going to become saved, go into the village, share about him in that city of Sychar. The whole village would come out and end up believing in him. But we don't know when we talk to people. And it can look like, oh, I'm going to be, you know, jamming Jesus down their throat, or I'm going to be, you know, come off as like Mr. Goody Two-Shoes or whatever it might be. And so we keep the answer within ourselves, not knowing that just simply telling people what the ultimate solution on an individual level is to this issue, and it has to begin there, then we don't know what might happen until we do that. So when we engage in conversations with people, as Jesus models for us here, we don't have to allow the other person to dictate where the conversation goes. You ever been in a conversation that's like three or four people and you go, oh no, it's going there. I'm stuck. This is going to be fruitless. We've already been over this a million times and it's miserable. So when we're engaged in a conversation on anything, but certainly on things as important as this, we do not have to allow others to direct the conversation. We can redirect that conversation so it becomes redemptive related to what it is that we're discussing. It's important to note also that her life of isolation, and she really has a life of isolation here, a life of ostracism, a life of rejection on the part of others toward her, that it wasn't solely due to racism. It wasn't solely due to the fact that she was a Samaritan. It was caused in large part, as we see here in verses 15 through 19, it was caused in large part by her own choices in life and her own decision-making in life. It's important to understand that when she goes to the well in order to draw water at noon, outside of the city of Sychar, that was not the normal hour that women went out of the household to draw water. Normally, women would go out and they would draw water early in the morning and then later as evening is approached and when the day was much cooler in that hot Middle Eastern kind of weather. But she comes out at noon, and she comes out at noon for good reason. And you ask yourself, why is she the kind of woman who got her water at the well at noon when nobody else was getting their water at noon? And it was because, as Jesus drew out from her in his conversation with her, that she had been married five times and now she's just living with a guy outside of wedlock. And that was something that would have been absolutely scandalous in that culture and in that day. And as a result of her background, she would have been viewed as a sexually immoral woman and not the kind of woman who would be welcome to join all of the other women in the city at the well at the customary times for drawing water. And notice that Jesus brings up her sin to her. He surfaces it. And he brings up the life that has resulted for her as a result of her sin. A life of now coming to the well at noon in the heat of the day for water. It has resulted in a life of rejection. It has resulted in a life of ostracism and separation. And Jesus doesn't do this in order to rub it in here, but to cause her to see her need for salvation. Jesus knows very, very well she's going to be saved in a moment. But what he doesn't want her to do is for her to believe in him as the Messiah, become a Christian, get up and walk away with her pot, and then have the thought into her mind, Well, he would have never gave me that offer of salvation if he knew the full story about me. God would never save me. He would never have anything to do with me if he knew everything about my past. Jesus says, let's bring out the most scandalous out of your past. I'm safe to do that with. So that when you leave my presence, you realize you have received the full forgiveness of God, whatever it is that is back there. God knows and still loves you and still wants to forgive you. And so Jesus revealed to her that salvation was being offered to her by him with the full knowledge of her past. We also want to see that it isn't racist and it isn't unchristlike to point out, as Jesus did to her, that her plight in life was not the result of prejudice alone, but it was also the result of her own choices in life and her own decision-making in life as well. And so to judge someone, to come to conclusions about a person solely based upon their color or their ethnicity, that is racism. That is wrong. Jesus said in the Sermon on the Mount, he says, judge not that you be not judged. In other words, I can't just come to you or anyone and just look at you and say, I know what they're thinking. I know what their motive is in doing this. And I'm trying to read inside and judge what is only known to them and can't be known to me by virtue of what they are outwardly. And so we're not to judge people's hearts or their motives. But I am to judge fruit. In that same Sermon on the Mount, Jesus said, you will know a tree by its fruit. Good trees don't bring forth bad fruit, and bad trees don't bring forth good fruit. You will know a tree by its fruit. The fruit always reveals the root. And there in the Sermon on the Mount, he not only allows us as Christians to, but he commands us the freedom to judge a person by their fruits. In other words, while we're not to come to any conclusion about a person based solely upon their class or their skin color or their nationality or their occupation or whatever. But the moment that person does something, the moment that person says something, the moment that person begins to believe in a certain way and then communicate that, then when I judge them for that, it is no longer now to judge them on the basis of race or class, but now to judge them on the basis of character. And this is a distinction that is largely lost today, I think, in terms about racism, what is not racism within our culture, and seems to be lost on many people and not sufficiently represented sometimes in the conversations that are being had on race. It is not racism to judge a person, to come to conclusions about another person, and whether that their conduct or their words are right or wrong based upon what they say, based upon their actions or their attitudes or their sinful behavior or their ungodly behavior. And further, it is not racist to hold that person responsible for what he or she says or the life that they live. And there's an awful lot of bad behaviors and sinful behaviors that endeavor to hide behind the term racism today. But it is not racism. That is to judge a person's character. Now, I also want you to notice more specifically that the woman of Samaria's plight or her isolation, not only from Jews, but from Samaritans, her rejection, was not simply due to her own bad choices and bad decision-making, but that her immoral life was a violation of God's word and his commandments. In other words, her greatest problem in life was not that she was up against the Jews or up against the other women in her city, but that she was up against God. And you cannot win in a battle or a fight with God. She is on the wrong side of God. Forget the Jews, forget even Samaritans. Her problem is she's on the wrong side of God. And she's on the wrong side of a sowing and reaping process in her life. As Paul put it to the churches in Galatia, he said, "Do not be deceived. God is not mocked. For whatever a man sows, that he will also reap." He says, don't be deceived. And he tells us don't be deceived because somehow we can convince ourselves that we will be the exception to the sowing and reaping processes of life. We're different from everyone else in that regard. But it's not true. Paul said, "For he who sows to the flesh will of the flesh reap corruption, but he who sows to the Spirit will of the Spirit reap everlasting life." And her biggest problem in life, and the only problem that she had full control over, was that she was sowing to the flesh and reaping corruption, reaping a rotten life as a result, as opposed to sowing to the Spirit and obeying God's commandments and then enjoying the quality of life and the abundant life that's available now and then everlasting life after this life is done. And the point that I'm trying to make here is this, is that if God is your problem, then only God is your solution. If God is your problem, only God is your solution. Whether it is this woman by that well 2,000 years ago or today. And there are a whole world of people today trying to blame the Jews or the Samaritans or blaming different people of different races or nationalities or classes, etc., for all of their problems when their real problem is between them and God, caused by their rebellion against him and against his commandments.
0: Pastor Damian Kyle on the root cause of our problems that are too often avoided. And this is According to the Scriptures. We're at the tail end of a mini-series that we're strategically airing at a time when, well, quite frankly, our world really needs to hear the truth on these matters. Share this with friends and family, won't you? Either go to AccordingToTheScriptures.com, where you'll find all three messages, or you can also visit OnePlace.com. Interested in a copy of this message? Here's where to reach us for the ordering details. In the 209 area code, it's 545-5530. That's 209-545-5530. If you appreciate According to the Scriptures and you'd like to see it continue on this station and others like it, there's a place to donate at AccordingToTheScriptures.com. We'd also like to hear how the Lord is using the program in your life. You can write to According to the Scriptures, 4300 American Avenue, Modesto, California. 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Come back next time when we'll continue Damian's series, Jesus in Racially Charged Samaria. That's right here on According to the Scriptures, a presentation of Calvary Chapel, Modesto.

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1: Coming up on A Sure Foundation, the Lord has a tender heart toward those who have gone astray.
2: Ezekiel closes by making it clear that this, he says, is a lamentation. But you need to remember something. This song of sorrow is not a song of sorrow coming from the heart of Ezekiel. The song of sorrow, this lamentation, this song of sorrow, comes out of the heart of God. It's actually the Lord God weeping over the princes of Judah because they didn't care for his ways. It's actually God crying over the condition of his people because his people don't really care

0: Thanks for joining us for A Sure Foundation with Pastor David Rosales. Today we're in Ezekiel chapter 19, where we find a song of lament over the sinful nation of Israel. They are suffering the consequences of their idolatrous ways. Now, do you think God is laughing at their sorrow, delighting in their just punishment? No, the Lord grieves when his people go astray. He grieves too when we are not walking in his way. Let's open our Bibles and we'll learn more about God's gracious and compassionate heart for us.
1: In verse 3, she brought up one of her cubs. This speaks of Jehoahaz. He became a young lion. He learned to catch prey. He devoured men. The nations also heard of him. He was trapped in their pit, and they brought him with chains to the land of Egypt. So what happened is, as he was only ruling for 3 months and ultimately was taken captive to Egypt in 608 B.C., according to 2 Kings chapter 23, verse 34, Pharaoh took Jehoahaz, went to Egypt, and he died there. That's what's being spoken of in the first four verses. Verse 5, when she saw that she waited, that her hope was lost, she took another of her cubs and made him a young lion. He roved among the lions and became a young lion. He learned to catch prey. He devoured men. He knew their desolate places and laid waste their cities. The land with its fullness was desolated by the noise of his roaring. Then the nations set against him from the provinces on every side and spread their net over him. He was trapped in their pit. They put him in a cage with chains and brought him to the king of Babylon. They brought him in nets, that his voice should no longer be heard on the mountains of Israel. So this speaks of Jehoiachin. He was 18 years old when he began to rule as the king, but he was unjust and he was oppressive. And as it says, he was taken captive to Babylon. You see that in 2 Kings chapter 24, verses 8 through 15. What's interesting is when you look at this and he's being described, notice how verse 7 says he knew their desolate places and laid waste their cities. That can also be translated, he learned to make widows. That would be another way of showing how evil this one was. And what happened to him? Well, verse 9 tells us that they put him in a cage with chains and they brought him to the king of Babylon. Now, what's interesting about this? When it says they put him in a cage with chains, the cage that you're speaking of was a cage that they used to put lions in or dogs. So they actually put him in a kennel, like in a pen. And that's how they treated this king. And when it speaks about him actually being with a net over him, they put him in a cage with chains and brought him to the king of Babylon. They brought him in nets. That word net, it's interesting. When you read your Bible and, you know, and you see the word net there, yeah, the word can be translated net, but it's also translated hooks. And all you need to do is do a little reading concerning the cruelty of the Babylonian and Assyrian kings, and you get an understanding of what was taking place here. They actually would put hooks in the noses of their prisoners. There are works of what it's not really called art, but there are pictures of prisoners that have been taken captive by the Assyrians, and they have chains, but the chains are hooked to nose rings. And what they did is they put this nose ring in the nose of their prisoner with the chain attached to it. And it was a way of humiliating them and leading them around. One particular Assyrian king spoke of a king that he had taken. He said, and I use him as a watchdog. I have him chained at the front gate like a dog. And that's what they would do to their prisoners. And that's what happened to him. He had a hook placed in his nose and he was taken prisoner and placed in a kennel that a dog would remain in. Now, he was released, by the way, 37 years later at the age of 55. And according to 2 Kings chapter 25, verses 27 through 30, he was treated kindly at that point in his life. But 37 years later, he was not able to go back and actually rally any support as a king. And so he lost all of his usefulness. But that's what happens to him. And then finally, in verse 10, your mother was like a vine in your bloodline, planted by the waters, fruitful and full of branches because of many waters. She had strong branches for scepters of rulers. She towered in stature above the thick branches and was seen in her height amid the dense foliage. But she was plucked up in fury. She was cast down to the ground, and the east wind dried her fruit. Her strong branches were broken and withered. The fire consumed them. And now she's planted in the wilderness in a dry and thirsty land. Fire has come out from a rod of her branches and devoured her fruit, so that she has no strong branch, a scepter for ruling. This is a lamentation, and has become a lamentation. This would be speaking of Zedekiah. When it says, your mother was like a vine, well, Judah would be his mother. A vine is also a symbol of Israel. We saw that in chapter 15. And so Judah had every advantage of growth and did grow. And from Judah came mighty kings. And when you look at the lineage and the line of kings, you can see that though not every king of Judah was a righteous king, some were very evil. They had a great number of wonderful kings, powerful kings. You had David, and you had Solomon, you had Asa, and Jehoshaphat, you had King Josiah. There were various kings that were good kings, and that's what's being spoken of. But ultimately what happened is they ignored and then forgot God, and God brought his judgment, and he did so, according to verse 12, he did so with great fury. Because of the ungodliness of Zedekiah, who is being referred to here, they went into exile in 586. In Jeremiah 38, verses 23 and 24, Jeremiah told Zedekiah, you shall not escape from their hand.

0: email him and let him know? 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Here's Pastor David.
1: Jeremiah said this is what's going to take place, but Zedekiah didn't want to hear it. Ultimately, Zedekiah was taken into captivity, and he died in captivity. And that's what he's speaking about here. But I want to close with a couple of thoughts. Notice how it says in verse 14, fire has come out from the rod of her branches, which speaks of Zedekiah, and devoured her fruit, so that she has no strong branch, a scepter for ruling. This is a lamentation and has become a lamentation. This is where we're going to end, but I want to spend a few moments talking to you about this. I want you to notice that Ezekiel closes by making it clear that this, he says, is a lamentation. But you need to remember something. This song of sorrow is not a song of sorrow coming from the heart of Ezekiel. The song of sorrow, this lamentation, this song of sorrow, comes out of the heart of God. It's actually the Lord God weeping over the princes of Judah because they didn't care for his ways. It's actually God crying over the condition of his people because his people don't really care. Every once in a while, I have people who will talk to me and they'll share with me and they'll say, you know, I know somebody who does children's ministry in their church. And they said, I've been with them on Saturday nights. We've gone out together. And they've said, and you know, and they're there drinking, they're getting drunk. And then the next day they're out there singing songs to the children in children's ministry. What do you think, Pastor? Is that okay? Well, what do you guys think? Is that okay? Is that okay? Is that all right? Is that okay to do? I mean, your children are in children's ministry. They're receiving from somebody who's teaching them right now. Are you anything like me? Do you want them to be taught by somebody who loves the Lord? That's how I am. Am I judging somebody for drinking? No. You're missing my point if you think that. What I'm saying is, do you think that going out partying on a Saturday night and teaching God's word on Sunday is a good way to live? And the answer is, of course it isn't. There are many, and this can sound, I have to be careful how I say it because not everybody in this room knows my heart. And you may be here for the first time and you may be thinking, oh, what a judgmental pastor, so be it. I mean, if you want to think that, there's nothing I can do about that. But like I said, I've been around for a while. And I do have a concern for the body of Christ. And I do, this is the world I live in, the pastoral world. And I can tell you that there are many pastors who just want bodies in pews. They just want people to show up. They're willing to do almost anything to do so. I mentioned to you about the church that on Father's Day was offering beer to the guys if they show up for church. You guys show up, we'll give you a beer. Others don't even teach the Bible. You don't even need the Bible in the church. You just show up and they'll give you current events. Because a lot of people want current events. They don't really want to know what the Bible has to say. They're not interested. They're not hungry. There's an enormous movement going on right now that is beneath the surface, but some are quite aware of it, called the Emergent Church Movement, where the entire call in that basically is simple liberalism. It's not really teaching God's word at all. It's more social, and it's more trying to do good works for people and get them to experience God. And they're willing to do almost anything to get people to quote-unquote experience God, but the problem is in their experience, they're not taking them through the Word of God because they don't value the Word of God. So they don't teach the Bible. You don't need the Bible in the church. God weeps. God weeps. God weeps over that. God weeps over the nation of Israel here. This lamentation is not from Ezekiel. This lamentation is from the heart of God. It's God who's weeping. And you say, how do you know that God weeps? Well, in Matthew chapter 23, verses 37 through 39, we have Jesus weeping over Jerusalem. Jesus says,

0: "Oh, Jerusalem, Jerusalem, the one who kills the prophets and stones those who are sent to her. How often I wanted to gather your children together as a hen gathers her chicks under her wings. You were not willing. Behold, your house is left to you desolate. I say unto you, you shall see me no more until you say, 'Blessed is he who comes in the name of the Lord.'" Jesus wept over Jerusalem. And I believe that he still weeps over the body of Christ. I gave you a statistic a while back. Perhaps some of you might remember it. A particular survey that was done that discovered that atheists had a lower divorce rate than evangelical Christians. Atheists who don't even believe in God were more solid in their marriages than believers. Because what has happened for a lot of believers is we don't think God's serious about what he says in his word. And we've taken the word grace and we've said, well, we can extend that to do anything basically we want and we can still go to heaven. Now, I expect that in the world. You know, I expect that kind of thing in the world. You know, Farrah Fawcett Majors dies and everybody says she went to heaven. I mean, there's nobody who would say that, well, was she born again? Nobody even questions that. No, she went to heaven, everybody says. Michael Jackson? You name it. Any well-known person who dies, immediately they say, well, he or she is in heaven. And that's because that's how people think. Well, even the church thinks that way. Yeah, we're the ones who are supposed to teach people. Jesus said, unless a man is born again, he cannot enter into the kingdom of heaven. That's what Jesus himself said. I'm the way, the truth, and the life. No man comes to the Father but by me. There's no other name given among men whereby we must be saved other than the name of Jesus Christ. It's at the name of Jesus that every knee shall bow and every tongue shall confess that he's Lord. That's how you enter into heaven. You have to be born again. No, not today. No, today all you need to do to go to heaven is die. And you go to heaven, right? Everybody goes to heaven. Dogs go to heaven. I mean, I've had people upset because if you say that their dog's not going to go to heaven, they think that you're some kind of pagan. Seriously, I mean, they ask it on Christian, you know, answer shows that I've been on. Do dogs go to heaven? You know what Jesus said? Well, Paul said, if any man be in Christ, it's a new creature. So if a dog is born again, does he become a cat? That's a new creature. No, we really, really, because there is a famine for the Word of God. Because people don't know this book. I mean, how much useless information do you have stored in your mind? I have got so much, it's unbelievable. Stanley Chevrolet, 2 blocks off the Santa Ana Freeway. 11980 East Firestone, Stanley Chevrolet. Who cares? Who cares? It's still right here. It won't go away. It's not even Stanley Chevrolet anymore. It's Dial Chevrolet. I learned that when I was like 8 years old. I've known that for 50 years. Why?
1: I don't know.
0: Can you sing the song for the Flintstones? A lot of people can. The Beverly Hillbillies. So many shows that we heard and we grew up and they had little jingles that we memorized. And we have all kinds of information that rattles around in our brains that can come out in the weirdest moments. Like just now, Stanley Chevrolet. Why, oh Lord, why? So that tells me that I can remember things. It just depends on what I want to remember. That's what it tells me. I've turned on the radio and a song comes on that I haven't heard for 30 years. 30 years. And before you know it, I'm just repeating the words. I still remember them. 40 years. Sometimes 45 years. Goes all the way back, oh, to the 60s, 1963. Do you remember this? And I go, yes. But why? I know the long version of Bob Dylan songs. Why? Because they rattle around in your memory. So we have a lot of things that have influenced us every day. Every day, some new thing is inserted into your memory banks. And every day, you're influenced. Every day. Every time you turn on the radio, every time you turn on your television set, every time you go to the movies, every day, when you're driving on the freeway and you see that billboard, Spearmint Rhino or whatever. You seen it? I am telling you, We are filled with images and filled with information. Except for the Word of God. Except for the Word of God. Except for the Word of God. We know so much except for the most important things. Isn't that amazing? But it's true. Why is that? Well, because our world is fighting the things of God, and sometimes we, like dead fish, kind of float in the stream of the world, and God weeps, and God cries, and God says, this is a lamentation, because the things that don't matter, you care about, and the things that don't matter, those are the things you care for. So you can use God's name in vain on any of the three major network channels. It's never bleeped out. But you better not say queer, because that's a dirty word today, right? Nobody can say that word. Am I saying we should all go out and start yelling it? No, I'm not saying that. What I'm saying is some words are taboo. And the most important name in the universe, where God says, I will not hold a man guiltless who taketh my name in vain. I will not hold him guiltless. That word goes over the air and nobody blinks. Nobody thinks that it's wrong. It's more wrong to use the N-word than it is the name of God in vain. And even cartoons will use the name of Jesus Christ in vain. And nobody cares. And that makes God weep. Because the church doesn't even blink anymore. We don't. It's just part of the society we live in. And the enemy is working overtime to destroy the faith. And God weeps. Lamentation. These kings did not follow the ways of God. And God weeps over that. Interestingly enough, it says in verse 14, so that she has no strong branch, a scepter for ruling. This speaks concerning the fact that from that time on, no true king from David's line would reign over Israel. But God did send a true king. He sent his son Jesus Christ. But they didn't want him. He was in the world. The world was made through him. The world did not know him. He came to his own, and his own did not receive him. But as many as received him, to them he gave the right to become children of God, to those who believe in his name, who were born not of blood, nor of the will of the flesh, nor of the will of man, but of God. He came to his own domain, and his own people didn't receive him. They didn't want him. God sent his true king. They rejected him, but he is the king of Israel. He is of the line of David. He is the lion of the tribe of Judah. And he's also the lamb who was slain. They didn't receive their king, but they will eventually. And we have received his king. And we can worship him. I just pray that we with every beat of our heart, that we as believers will fight the inclination to give up and simply go with the flow. I pray that God will give us the strength to remain firm in him. Because I am telling you, the world does not give up. Satan does not give up. He wants to destroy you. He wants to destroy your children. He wants to destroy your marriage. He wants to take away your hope. And it is a war. It's a war that every morning I wake up and I'm aware I'm going to fight. Every morning I wake up, I know it's time to put the helmet on. It's time to put the breastplate on. It's time to gird the loins. It's time to put on my feet the preparation of the gospel of peace. It's time to take that shield of faith. And it's time to take the sword of the Spirit, which is the Word of God. And it's time to invigorate that with prayer, because we're going to war today. We're going into battle today. And I need to be ready. I need to be ready because the enemy's after me every day. Am I a paranoid? No. I'm prepared because I know that he's going to come after me today. Why? Because I made up my mind a long time ago, because today is the day that I will serve the Lord. You see, he never goes after targets that aren't even difficult. He always goes after the most difficult ones. He goes after the ones who are saying, I'm going to make a battle out of this. And that's why, by the way, sometimes you have such tough days. It's because you woke up saying, today is the day that the Lord has made. I will be glad and rejoice in it. Lord, I'm going to serve you today. And the enemy said, well, we'll see. We'll see how you do. And then you say, oh, I don't think it's worth it. He said, ah, you wimp. How hard was that? Gave you a headache, and before you know it, you don't think there's a God.
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Hey, this is Pastor Dave with Agents for Christ, and you're listening to Evangelism Minute. I don't know about you, but what I consider shopping is getting in the store, get what I need, and then get out. The less messing around, the better. I started to notice that most people are like this. They're zoned in on what they need, and they're not paying attention to the people around them. Then I read Acts 17, verse 16 and 17, and it really changed my perspective. It says, "Now while Paul waited for them in Athens, his spirit was provoked within him when he saw that the city was given over to idols. Therefore, he reasoned in the synagogue with the Jews, with the Gentile worshipers, and in the marketplace daily with those who happened to be there." Paul made a point to witness while he was in the marketplace, and so should we. So the next time you're headed to grab that gallon of milk, take some gospel tracts with you, keep your eyes open, and be ready to witness in the marketplace. For evangelism resources, go to gottracts.com. 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

common question today, what's in it for me? If that question has ever crossed your mind concerning Jesus as the Christ, consider the net worth of your spiritual portfolio. Exactly what is Jesus worth to you? When he closed the deal, he paid the total price for every last one of our sins, past, present, and future. The Holy Spirit was poured out on all who believe, who trust completely in Jesus as the Christ. Today on The Level, Pastor Pancho will continue our studies in the Gospel of John as we continue looking at chapter 14 and learn Jesus' promise and provision for his indispensable power. Coming up next.

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1: Additionally, the unregenerate, the non-Christian, his sin-darkened mind cannot apprehend nor comprehend spiritual truth. The sinful man cannot comprehend. Comprehend is retain. Comprehend is grab. His mind cannot grab. His mind cannot grasp the meaning of the Bible. The Bible says that the natural man, who's a natural man, is a woman or a man who has never received Jesus Christ. You here tonight, in love, I'm telling you this. Before I came to Jesus, I was a natural man. I understood nothing of the word. I was raised a Catholic. I was brought up a Catholic. I love being a Catholic. I love being what I was. And I will fight for it. And I didn't know anything better. I didn't understand. I was a natural man. You here this night, and you have never received Jesus Christ, you are a natural woman. And it has nothing to do with Aretha Franklin. A natural woman or a natural man by Lou Rawls. Here, biblically, a natural man is a man or a woman deprived of the absence of God in their conscience and in their heart. God does not rule them. God is not a savior. God is not even a friend. The Bible said that the carnal mind is enmity against God. That's why we become disobedient. And a natural man only exists. They're not moved by God. They're not moved by the Holy Spirit. They're basically meandering in life, empty, without no direction, morally bankrupt, and deprived of any divine direction. The natural man does not receive the things of the Spirit of God. Why? For they are what? Foolishness to him, nor can he know them, because, he says, the Word of God is spiritually discerned. But, contrast, but he who is spiritual, those that receive Jesus Christ, they said, Lord, I'm ignorant. I am so sorry. I've sinned. Forgive me. I repent of all my sin. I ask you to come into my heart as my Lord and my Savior. The Bible says, for as many as received them, to them God gave him the right to become what? Children of God. Oh, behold the manner of love that God has bestowed upon his children, that we should be called the sons and daughters of God. On what basis? On Jesus. And so we receive Jesus Christ. And so when you, by your own confession, and by your own belief in your heart, and when you invite him into your heart, you become, from a natural person, you become a spiritual person. And the spiritual person judges all things, yet he himself is rightly judged by no one. For who has known the mind of the Lord that he may instruct God? But we have the mind of who? Of Christ. Our mind, our hearts, our souls, everything inside was transformed by the illumination that God has given us. The work of illumination that is necessary to enable man to comprehend the Word of God. Jesus resurrected in Luke 24. The Bible says that two disciples of Jesus, not apostles, but followers of Jesus, they were walking back home on the road of Emmaus. They were going home. They were dejected. They were deflated. They were bummed out. They were disgraced because they were following Jesus. And now they're walking home bummed out. And the Bible says that Jesus, resurrected Jesus, appeared to them. But the Bible says that they could not recognize him because Jesus did not allow them to recognize him. And he says, hey, why are you guys bummed out? Oh, man, we're following Jesus. We thought that he would be the Savior, the King of the world. But, man, he got snuffed. And, man, they bury him. Now we're going home. They were all bummed out. Then Jesus said to them, look it. These are the words which I spoke to you while I was still with you, that all things might be fulfilled which were written in the law of Moses and the prophets and the Psalms concerning me. And then Jesus opened their what? Their understanding that they might what? Comprehend the scriptures. Without the illumination of the Holy Spirit, there's nothing. Without the aid, the office of the Holy Spirit, there's nothing. The Bible says that the Holy Spirit will represent Christ's representative here on earth, carrying on his work, his ministry, and inspiring and strengthening the disciples of today. Someone said very coldly that there are some churches that if the Holy Spirit taken away from the churches, that some churches will continue to operate the same. Very sad. Meaning there's no empowerment. There are churches that basically are cold. What I mean by cold, I'm not speaking temperature frigidness. What I mean by cold is that they don't have the fruit of the Spirit. What are the fruits of the Spirit? Love, joy, kindness, gentleness, goodness, long-suffering. But the major one, as Jesus said, a new commandment I give unto you, that you become all long-suffering. Is that the main commandment? The main commandment says, a new commandment I give unto you, that you love one another. Love. A smile. There's something wrong with Christians that don't smile, man. There's something wrong. Unless you're grieving, absolutely. Unless you're going through a difficulty. But listen, if someone takes your smile away from you, they're just taking your God from you. What can take your smile from you? What can? Smile, and the world will smile with you. They're going to think several things. You're either one flew over the cuckoo's nest. You have a pass from a metropolitan. It's okay. Or else you probably live in West Hollywood. Or that you're just basically weird. But it never occurs to them that you could be a Christian. You can smile and tell someone off. You know that. Shut up. Will you shut up? You smile. Well, what about the person of the Holy Spirit? The Bible says in 1 Corinthians 2:10 that the Holy Spirit investigates the deep things of God. So it's an intellect there. And then he teaches them to believers, 1 Corinthians 2:13. The Bible says that the Holy Spirit has a will in that he distributes gifts just as he wills, 1 Corinthians 12:11. The Holy Spirit gives not according to the merits or wishes of man, but according to his will. What about emotion? The Bible says the Holy Spirit can be grieved, Ephesians 4:30. What about his deity? The deity of the Holy Spirit is evidence in that he is the intercessor like Christ is, Romans 8:26 and Romans 8:34. And he indwells the believer along with the Father and the Son, Romans 8:9 through 11, and here in chapter 14, as Jesus said, in that day, he says, you will know that I'm in my Father and the Father's in me and you will be in. You're talking about complete fellowship. And then he says, and I will love, forgive me, verse 23. If anyone loves me, he will keep my word and my Father will love him. And we, the Father and the Son and the Holy Spirit, will come to that individual and we will make our home with him. So this is an internal ministry. This is what Jeremiah the prophet spoke about. In Jeremiah 31, 31 to 33, Jeremiah spoke about a new covenant to come. The new covenant, Jeremiah says, that the new covenant will have several features. Let me read them for you. This was not part of my plan, but I think it's appropriate. Because you remember when Jesus initiates the Lord's Supper, he says, this is the cup of my blood. This is the cup of the new what? The New Testament. So Jesus was ratifying what the prophet Jeremiah had said. Verse 31 of Jeremiah 31. Behold, the days are coming, says the Lord, when I will make a new covenant with the house of Israel and with the house of Judah. Not according to the covenant that I had made with their fathers in the day that I took them by the hand to lead them out of the land of Egypt. My covenant which they broke, though I was a husband to them, says the Lord. But this is the covenant that I will make with the house of Israel after those days, says the Lord. Number one, this number one feature, I will put my law in their what? Minds. Second feature, and I will write my law on their what? Hearts. Second feature, and I will be their God. Third feature, the fourth feature, and they shall be, what? My people. Feature number 5 in verse 34. No more shall every man teach his neighbor. Why? And no one will every man his brother, saying, know the Lord. For they all shall know me. From the least of them to the greatest of them, says the Lord. And here is the fifth feature. For I will forgive their iniquity. And here's the last one. And their sin I will remember no more. First and second feature. I, God, will put my laws in their minds and in their hearts. That's an internal ministry. How are you going to do that? How are you going to put your laws into our minds and to our hearts? Here's Jesus. Here's Jesus, the Holy Spirit. Now notice what he's going to do. Well, just touch on it. First of all, he's going to dwell with us forever. He is the Spirit of truth whom the world does not receive. And here there's a definite polarization of the world and the people of God. In the beginning to the book of John, in the beginning we find out as Jesus was introduced by John, behold, the Lamb of God that takes away the sins of the, for God so loved the. And yet John says in 1 John, he who loves the world makes himself an enemy of God. But wait a minute. If Jesus had the love of the world, why don't we are supposed to have the love for the world? Instead, we're told that if anybody makes friends with the world, we're enemy of God. There's a contradiction here. Well, not really. You see, the world, in the New Testament, there are three words that are translated as world, and they can carry various nuisance. Let me give them to you. The word oikoumene, mentioned 15 times, means the inhabited earth. Matthew 24:14, it says, and this gospel of the kingdom will be preached in all the world as a witness to all nations. That's oikonome. And then over 30 times, you have that word aion, ion, which means long duration, age, or world. In particular, the word is used for the duration of the world, such as the parable of the sower. In Matthew 13:39, the harvest is the end of the world, and the reapers are the angel. The most common one, 188 times, you find the word cosmos. K-O-S-M-O-S. That means the sum of all the universe, of all the created beings, such as ideas as orders, adornment, heavens and stars, the universe. The ancients look at the heavens and they said, the cosmos. What does that mean? There's order in the heavenlies. There's order. How they didn't really know that the planets will revolve around the solar planet, the solar system. And that the planets, especially planet Earth, will also turn. They didn't really know that the Earth will tilt during the summer and tilt back during the winter. Where right now in South America, they're enjoying the sun right now. But our turn comes in summer and they get cold. And so cosmos, order. You know the word cosmetics? That's when you put your face in order. That's what it means. Seriously. When you wake up, it's out of order. So when you put your cosmos on, there's order. Praise the Lord. But cosmos is also the abode of humanity. It is the theater of history. It is the inhabited world, the earth, fallen creation, and the setting of salvation history. Just as God said, for God so loved the world that he gave his only begotten son. However, cosmos is also used as the arena of human activity. It is the human world that is hostile to God. It is that world that designates that everything is hostile against God, they rebel against God, and they oppose against God. It is the evil system opposed to God and consistent of worldly things. The media. You think the media is pro-God? Yes or no? You think Hollywood is pro-biblical? You think the print media is pro-biblical? You think our institutions of higher learning are pro-biblical? No one. It's a big, big anti-sentiment against the world. Even Jesus said, the world will hate you just as it hated me. Don't expect the world to love you. You're a Christian? Ah, we wanted a Christian mechanic. Yeah, oh yeah. No. The moment they find out that you don't do those things anymore, it's like they ask you things like, what the hell's wrong with you, man? You don't drink? What's happening, man? You don't like chicks either, man? Are you homosexual? No, I just... Now, if the world doesn't hate you, and if the world embraces you too much, I wonder if your Christian is validated. Maybe they like you because you're just like them. And there's no difference with you. They'll like you. Oh, he's a Christian, but he's one of those Christians at parties, man. Oh, really? Yeah, he's a Christian. He goes to church, but you know that guy? That guy still talks up, man. You know, I like him, man, because, you know, he talks about God, and when we get loaded, dude, he talks about Ezekiel, man. Like, get down. I don't get it. And yet we are told this is the kind of world that he says, do not love the world or anything in the world. If anyone loves the world, the love of the Father is not in him. For everything in the world, the craving of sinful man, the lust of his eyes, and the boasting of what he has and does, comes not from the Father, but from the world. The world and its desires pass away, but the man who does the will of God lives forever. 1 John chapter 2, verse 15 through 17. For God so loved the world, and yet the very world that Jesus died for, we are told in John 3:19, and this is the condemnation, that the light has come into the world, and men love darkness rather than light because their deeds were evil. John chapter 1, verse 10. He was in the world, and the world was made through him, and the world did not know him. The world rejected him. Don't think for a moment that the whole world, at one point or another, we're all going to be a global Christian community. That's not going to happen, man. There are some who will die in their sins. That's what Jesus said to the Pharisees. You will die in your sins. You know what happened when they were criticizing Jesus? Let me read it for you. This came to my mind right now. He told his criticizers, he said, but you do not have God's word abiding in you, because whom he sent him, you do not believe. You Pharisees, Sadducees, you search the scriptures, for in them you think you have eternal life. And these are the which are they which testify for me. But you are not willing to come to me that you may have life. I do not receive honor from men. And then he says this to them, but I know you, that you do not have the love of God in you. John chapter 5, verse 42. You do not have the love of God in you. When you have the love of God, it will radiate. It will manifest in your behavior, in your conduct, in your peace, in your serenity, in God's will, and to continue to go in spite of the opposition, in spite of the pain, in spite of the grief, in spite of whatever bankruptcy, in spite of any stupid thing we've done against ourselves, any mistakes. It is God's leading, God's prompting, God's comfort, and God's anointing that you continue to go, because you experience the peace of God, the comfort of God, the assurance of God, the hope of God, and the love of God. And that's why we keep going, my friends. We got to keep going. The peace of God comes only through the Holy Spirit. Now I ask you, are you going to reject the Lord? Because as I share his person, look at his works. The Holy Spirit regenerates. The Holy Spirit brings new life to believers. The Holy Spirit baptizes. He indwells the believer. He seals the believer. He gives gifts to the believer. He fills the believer. And he empowers the believer. You see, and this is what's taking place here. That's it. This is what's taking place. Let me close by going to, well, I tell you what, before we do that, let's go to verse 26. We'll jump ahead of that. We'll do that next week. But just to get a little glimpse, more description of what Jesus speaks about. But the Helper, the Holy Spirit, whom my Father will send in my name. One feature. Here's another feature. He will teach you what? What do you mean all things? Well, I tell you what. He taught me how to read English. Oh, come on, Pancho. How do you do that? He gave me the impulse to go back to school. I did not know how to read English, my friends. Did not. Now I'm proud I read. And that's why I learn words. Because the English language is vast. I want to learn because I live in an English-speaking world. It is the lingua franca of the world. At least I can do is learn the English language. And so I've learned how to read because the Holy Spirit taught me. I come from a community where I don't know how to sample how to speak to women. I didn't know how to respect women. I never had a father who could respect my mother. Never had that. And yet the Holy Spirit allowed me to tenderly take care of my wife. I mean, Millie Score. Millie Score. I'm serious. What am I saying? She tells you right now. I'm going to bring her next week. I'm telling you right here. She's going to tell you I was in love with him. I fell in love with him. She was beautiful. She still is, I think. She's beautiful. But she fell in love with me. I'm telling you. You guys laugh. But she did not fall in love with me because I was handsome. I was cool. You know why? I made her laugh. I made her laugh. That's all I had. I was a clown. That's all I had. I had no personality. I'm just a clown. Just made her laugh. I'm going to get you in bed. I'm going to get you laughing. That was my agenda. And then pretty soon, I knew that once she gets to know me and who I really am, those cathedral balls ain't got nothing on me. And that's exactly what happened. That's exactly what happened. People still ask, is Pancho and Nelly still together? Yes. After 35 years? Yes. We're still together. And we will always be together. God has taught me not only biblical things, but how to be a gentleman, how to be a father, how to be a human being, how not to become a religious person. I'm not religious. Someone said, I love Jesus, I just hate religion. I love Jesus, he doesn't like the church. I'm not saying that, but that's sometimes what I feel inside. What does it take to become a Jesus lover? Do I have to dress like biblical times to show people that I love Jesus? Do I have to have a big Bible, walk around, so I love Jesus? Do I have to carry a megaphone and follow the Rosebery people? Do I have to do that? Have a big sign? Do I have to do that? No. You see, love, kindness, gentleness, goodness, long-suffering, peace, joy, self-control. You have those things, you're living that life. Empowered by God. Don't ever refuse the Holy Spirit.
2: 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As we've been learning on today's program of On the Level, as Pastor Pancho has been teaching us in the Gospel of John, as we've been looking at chapter 14 on today's program. Still much more to learn, which we'll do on our next program. I hope you can join us then. Well, for the latest news and information, to know anything and everything about our ministry here at the Ark Montebello, as well as being able to review this study again, simply go to our official website. That's where you will find everything you need to know about us, all the social media links, as well as being able to hear this study again. 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That's thearkmontebello.com. And then please make it a point to join us for our next program of On the Level with Pastor Pancho Williams.

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2: After listening to TechWise day after day, you might have come to realize that something is off with this global tsunami of technology. Something inside of you is disturbed. It could be you're a dad who honestly believed that your athletically and academically gifted son was going to get a free ride to college on both an academic and football scholarship. But now, all of that passion has been transferred to video games. Adding to your anger is that his grades are in the pit. Yet, when you try discussing the video game issue with him, he has this uncanny ability to make you feel as if you're the one on the wrong side of the problem. Maybe you're a parent of an autistic child, and at first, the tablet was a godsend. However, your child has become increasingly obsessed over time, and even sleeps with the tablet under his pillow. When you attempt to take the tablet away, his anger and aggression scare you. God wants you to take your anger and fear to Him in prayer. He will answer you. He really will. God might just answer your prayer through my book, Digital Rehab, Learning to Live Again in the Real World, which can be found at bradhuddleston.com.
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0: Welcome to Searchlight, a survey through Scripture with Pastor John Corson. It is our desire to bring you a systematic study of the entire Bible, chapter by chapter, book by book. One of the huge problems that we have in our culture is sexual immorality. Now, it may surprise you to know that this is not a new problem. The Apostle Paul dealt with this problem 2,000 years ago in his letter to the Corinthians. And Paul's instruction to them is just as relevant to us today. Now, Paul didn't mince words on how to deal with the situation. He simply and straightforwardly said that the solution is to flee fornication. On our last study, we began looking at four reasons why Paul said we should flee fornication. The first reason is that it jeopardizes our eternal state. We learned that those who make a choice of habitually living in sexual immorality have no guarantee of heaven. As we join our teaching in progress, we are still looking at this first point. With our study, here now is Pastor John.
1: Listen, this is not something to play around with. Those who fall into these sins, 1 Corinthians 6, Galatians chapter 5, Paul says, do not be deceived, you will not inherit the kingdom. And if you say, well, I don't know if that really applies to me. I love the Lord, so what that I'm involved in fornication or homosexuality or whatever it might be. I'll take my chances. Well, my goodness. It's a big risk you're taking. And I fear that some in this amphitheater are on the edge of eternal damnation. And they don't even know it. Because somehow they think, I'm an exception. I can fornicate. I can adulterate. Because I know I'm born again and I study the Bible. I go to church on Sunday in the amphitheater. I've been baptized in water. Be not deceived. It's a huge warning signal if you are involved in these sins, habitually, continually, knowingly practicing them. It's a huge warning signal that something is very, very, very, very wrong. Number two, if that's not enough for you, if you say, well, I'm not going to flee fornication, I'll take my chances on my eternal destiny. If you're that foolish, look at reason number two in our text. It not only jeopardizes your eternal state, but it agonizes your holy king. You claim to be a believer. I claim to be a Christian. Paul says concerning this whole issue of fornication. What? Verse 15. Know ye not that your bodies are the members of Christ? Shall I then take the members of Christ and make them the members of a harlot? God forbid. Know ye not that he which is joined to a harlot is one body? The two, saith he, shall be one flesh. Do you realize what happens in fornication, Christian? Do you realize what happens in these kinds of sins that deal with your sexuality? It's not just you and the person you're involved with. Paul says, don't you understand that you are bringing Jesus into that situation? For if you're a believer, he lives in you. Christ is in you. And next time you think that you're alone and you're getting hot and heavy and you think nobody's there, understand there's a grieving king. You're joining Jesus in that relationship, if you would, against his will. You are forcing the Lord to be joined in that relationship of immorality. The concept is so shocking and so mind-blowing and so disheartening that Paul doesn't even get into it very much except to say, don't you understand, verse 15? If you're joined to a harlot, a loose woman, an immoral situation, you're joining Christ to that woman. You're placing him in that situation. And he just says, God forbid. It's as though he doesn't even want to think about it or delve further into it. The thought is so repugnant. Would you understand that? This is what Paul is saying to this sex-saturated society in Corinth that's having the same struggles as we do in our country. Not only are you jeopardizing your eternal state, but you're agonizing your holy king. He's brought into that relationship against his will. Number three, it compromises your very being. How so? Paul declares this. Flee fornication, verse 18. Every sin that a man doeth is without the body. But he that committeth fornication sinneth against his own body or self. The third point that Paul makes here in this text, it compromises your very essence, your very being. Every other sin that you do, any other sin that I commit, it is outside of myself. Oh, the repercussions can be disastrous, can be serious, but sexual sin is unique. Sexual sin is the only sin which is a sin against yourself. It's within you.

soul. That explains a little more clearly, perhaps, what Paul is alluding to in this particular text. Don't you get it, Paul is saying? Not just are you jeopardizing your eternal destiny, not just are you agonizing your king grievously, but you're compromising, you're eroding, you're destroying your very personality, the essence of your being, your soul. What is your soul? Your soul is your mind and your emotions and your will. The body is that which relates to the material around me. The spirit, the real me, is that which is going to live with the Lord eternally. The soul is your mind and your emotions. It's your personality. You are body, soul, and spirit. The body relates to the physical. The soul relates to people. The spirit relates to the eternal. Just like God, our creator, is a triune being, so too you, made in his image, are a trinity of body, soul, and spirit, you see. Now, NBC, ABC, CBS, Fox, and the Hollywood movie industry doesn't get it. The rap artists, the musicians, they don't understand it. They wrongly believe that sex deals only with bodies coming together, enjoying each other. The Bible teaches a whole different concept of sexuality, and that is this. It is souls being joined. And if you commit adultery or fornication or sexual sin, you are destroying your soul. The kids today say in street term, when talking about engaging in sex, I gave it up. Yes, that's exactly what you did. You gave it up. Or I got a piece of her. That's exactly what happened. What do you mean? In sex, outside of marriage, when you engage in immoral activity, your soul, a part of your soul, is permanently and irreplaceably given up. A piece is gone. That's why the scriptures say, oh, he that commits, practices immoral sexual deal is giving up their soul. They're destroying their essence. For every time you engage in sex outside of marriage, you're giving up your soul to that person, and it's lost. It's like layers of an onion being peeled away. And you continue on in that practice, and eventually, if you continue on living in promiscuity, continuing fornicating, man, you just become less and less and less and less of a person. And you can talk to people, and you can look at people, and you relate with people, and you go, you know, what's wrong with him? What's wrong with her? They just don't get it. Here they think they're real cool. Hey, baby. And you go, you know, you're a joke. I hate to say that. And you don't even see it as they polish their jewelry, cruise around. You go, you're a shell of a person. And you know what? You don't even get it. What happened? They just kept giving themselves away, away, away. Layer after layer, part after part, until they're no longer the person that they once were or could have been. They've destroyed their soul. See, that's what the world doesn't understand.

0: understand. They really think that sex is just two bodies recreating, celebrating, and if you take precautions, if you have safe sex, then that's cool. No big deal. God is saying, what? Don't you understand that he that commits immoral acts is destroying his soul? He's a fool. She's a fool. Now, the interesting thing is this. The same act that destroys outside of marriage, that peels you away layer by layer, and you know you don't even see it, but others around you spot it. Just diminishes you. I talked to a person a number of years ago now. She lived a very loose lifestyle. She was in her 30s at that time, and she said, you know, I'm in my 30s. I look like I'm in my 40s, and she did. And I feel like I'm in my 50s. Wiped out. Broken. Tragic. The same act that erodes, destroys, rips off, undoes outside of marriage is the very act which unites and bonds and builds in marriage. That's the genius of sexuality in its proper context. The two shall become one flesh, because in marriage, in the bounds of matrimony, God designed it, you see. The two shall become one. And what happens is you are exchanging, you are sharing your soul, your essence in intimacy, in marriage. And you're both becoming one, you see. It's like if I had a glass of water that had red food color and another glass of water that was filled with blue food color, red and blue. And I pour them back and forth and back and forth and back and forth. They both turn purple, I think. Red and blue. Purple, yes. That's actually what happens in marriage. That's why Paul will go on to say a little bit later in this epistle, hey, don't hold back from each other in marriage, because you see, the two become one. That's the whole thing of sex that the world doesn't get. The two become one. You both take on the same color, if you would. You're sharing your soul. You're sharing your essence. You're joined together. But outside of marriage, you're just pouring, but not receiving. Emptier, emptier, emptier, empty. Paul says, understand this. Sex sin, unlike any other sin that man can do, is against yourself. You're diminishing who you are if you engage in sexual sin. You can use 15 condoms at one time. It will not prevent the losing of your essence, of your soul. You'll become less of a man. You'll become less of a woman every time, anytime you engage in immorality. He that commits sexual sin is unwise. Proverbs 6. He destroys his very soul. Doesn't mean you won't go to heaven. It doesn't mean you can't be forgiven. It does mean you've played the fool and you've eroded your very essential being. What if the world really got it? What if NBC finally understood it? What if people really got the big picture and said, wow, this is heavy? Do you think we would still snicker at sex and make sitcoms about it, put it on the screens in the movie? They should just show every time there's an immoral joke or an immoral act or an immoral implication, a knife just hacking off a part of a person. Some of these sitcoms will be over in about 4 weeks. You know, just chop them up. Till you have a stump. You know, this movie star, this clever actor, this comedian, this cool singer, just a stump. And then the final. Because internally, that's exactly what is happening. Paul pulls no punches. The fourth and final reason that Paul gives in this chapter, in this text, not only jeopardizes your eternal state, agonizes your holy king, oh, you're involving him, compromises your very being, but it minimizes your usability. He says in verse 19, what? Over and over again, I like this. What? What? Paul's saying, don't you guys get it? Are you that thick? Dense? He says to you and me, what? Know ye not that your body is the temple of the Holy Ghost, which is in you, which you have of God, and you are not your own? Don't you understand? Your body is the temple. Now, what is the temple? The temple was the place of ministry, the central place of ministry for the nation Israel. And now Paul is saying, your body is the temple. Pray tell, you Bible students. What happened when the enemies of Israel wanted to undo the nation? What did they do? Whether it was Nebuchadnezzar in 586 BC or Titus, the Roman general, in AD 70, what did the enemies of Israel do to destroy their effectiveness, to wipe them out? They went to the temple and they burned the temple down. What does the enemy do to you? He burns your temple with lust. Sexual sin, which the Bible likens unto a fire. That's what he will do to me and to you. He'll come time and time again to burn you, to consume you with lust, that you might be burned out, decommissioned, not involved in service. You say, oh, I don't care, man. It's worth it. The problem with lust is this, the burning of the temple. It's a fire that is never satiated. It's never satisfied. That's the tricky deal, folks. Lust is a fire that the more you feed it, the hotter it burns and the more it demands. That's the trick. Don't you understand that your body is the temple, the central place of ministry? The Spirit resides in you. And even as the enemies of Israel burn the temple to nullify them as a nation, so the enemy of your soul, Satan, the enemy of my soul, Satan, will seek to get us involved in fornication. Well, then why did the Lord make me this way? Perhaps you say, if you're single here or struggling in this matter, if you're married or whatever, why did he make me with these desires? Why wasn't I given just a simple switch that I could just turn off and keep it off until I married to the right person, then turn it on? That would be simple. Why didn't he design me that way? One of the reasons, Revelation chapter 14, 144,000, 12,000 from every tribe were commissioned by the Lord to serve him in the period that we call the tribulation.
1: sorry to have to end it here just as we are getting started on this final point, but unfortunately we're out of time for today. Please join us again next time as we conclude this very important teaching. We'll see you then.
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2: When I look at people's lives who are rejecting Jesus Christ, it appears on the outside that everything is fine. Their Instagram feed looks wonderful. Their life is perfect. They have no issues. It's a constant highlight reel. But they do not know Jesus. And I thought, what is it going to take for their eyes to be open? Does it have to be something tragic? Does it have to be something difficult? The Lord said in His Word, come, let us reason together. Let's talk about this. Let's dialogue together.
1: Thanks for tuning our way. Welcome to A Daily Walk, a presentation of Calvary South OC. Today we'll bring you a study in Revelation 16. Here we find the pouring of the bowls of wrath. And if there was ever any doubt in your mind about the power of God and the foolishness of rejecting God, then these verses should make things crystal clear. The earth and its inhabitants are in for the most severe judgment imaginable. And this chapter should be a wake-up call for all of us. Join Pastor John Randall now in Revelation 16 for all the details.
2: We have been going through the book of Revelation. And the book of Revelation is an unveiling of Jesus Christ. And an unveiling of prophetic events that will take place in the future. And this morning we come to Revelation chapter 16, beginning in verse 1, if you'd follow along with me. Then I heard a loud voice from the temple saying to the seven angels, go, pour out the bowls of the wrath of God on the earth. In our study thus far in Revelation, we've already noted that when the judgments of God begin to come upon the earth, that it starts with seven seals that are opened, and when each seal is open, judgment follows. After the seven seal judgments are the seven trumpet judgments that had increased intensity and severity. When each trumpet sounded, judgment followed. But now that the seven trumpet judgments are complete, they will be followed by the seven bowl judgments. It was back in Revelation chapter 15, in verse 1, that the Apostle John saw seven angels with seven final plagues that were to be poured out on the earth. Then, in Revelation chapter 15, verse 6, he saw those same seven angels with the seven plagues in the bowls coming from the holiest part of the temple in heaven. And now we've come to the 16th chapter where John hears a voice from the temple commanding those seven angels to take those bowls and to pour them out upon the earth. And as the bowl judgments begin to be poured out, you may recognize that some of these final judgments are very similar to the plagues of the judgment that came upon Egypt in the Old Testament book of Exodus. You may also notice some similarities between the trumpet judgments and the bowl judgments. And although there are similarities, there are also significant differences. For example, Egypt's judgments seen in the Old Testament were localized judgments, whereas the bowl judgments are worldwide and they are global. The trumpet judgments were still partial and incomplete, but the bowl judgments will be unmitigated and complete. The other thing to note of as we begin these final bowl judgments is that they move with rapid succession. There is no intermission between them. One takes place, and before there is any time, the next one follows. Finally, and most importantly, keep in mind that contrary to what some have suggested, that these judgments are not symbolic, but they are literal. In verse 2, we see the first bowl being poured out. So the first, that is the first angel, went and poured out his bowl upon the earth. And a foul and loathsome sore came upon the men who had the mark of the beast and those who worshipped his image. You may recall from previous studies that when John was given information about what would take place during the 7 years of tribulation that will come upon the earth, he was told that there would come a time when a mark would be issued, called the mark of the beast, to every person in order that they could buy or sell. Without the mark, a person will be unable to get what they need to survive. At the same time, Revelation gives strong warnings to those who miss the rapture, who are left on the earth, to refuse to take the mark of the beast on their hand or on their forehead. For to take this mark of the beast is to seal one's fate for eternity. And the Bible reveals that those who would refuse to take the mark, they would be put to death. It's clear that there will be those who will take this mark during the tribulation period. They will buy into the system. It will be necessary for survival. It will be convenient. Friends, it will be essential. They also will be followers and worshipers of the Antichrist, known as the beast. He will be their savior. But what eventually follows the taking of this mark are adverse reactions in the form of loathsome sores in their bodies. The word loathsome sore is a form of a physical affliction of unusual severity and widespread suffering. Some suggest that it's similar to the boils of the sixth plague there in Exodus when they refused to let the nation of Israel go free. Some have suggested that there is something in this mark when injected into the body that eventually brings about these loathsome sores. We cannot say for sure, other than to say these sores will follow. You know, I remember teaching on this same chapter close to 3 years ago. And at that time, the thought of an injection causing adverse effects on the physical body seemed unlikely. But so much has changed in the last 3 years, in the last 3 weeks, in the last 3 days, in the last 3 hours, in the last 3 minutes. But when this mark is issued, there is no antidote, there is no antibiotic to remove the pain. These are heaven-sent sores. And although the Lord sent countless warnings, many refuse to listen. And instead, they choose to follow the beast. And these judgments are personal. They are on those who are followers of the Antichrist. Perhaps one application that we could make from this first bowl being poured out is this. If you disregard the warnings of God, it will always bring pain to your life. If you go against what God has said for your own good and because of his love for you, it will result in devastation. God doesn't give us warnings in advance to keep something good from us, but to keep something harmful from us. And that is true even this morning. If you are here and you are currently rejecting the warnings of God, if you are refusing to respond to God's love for you, then the Bible says you will end in destruction and suffer the consequences of your decision. God will never force his way into your life, but if you will open the door and you will let him come in, he will change your life forever. In verse 3, we see the second bowl being poured out. And the second angel poured out his bowl on the sea, and it became blood as of a dead man. And every living creature in the sea died. The second bowl, reminiscent of what took place in Egypt when Moses turned the water into blood there at the Nile. The Egyptians worshipped the Nile. And in seeking to get Pharaoh's attention, the Lord allowed that water to be turned to blood. Yet, rather than respond and repent, Pharaoh rebelled. It was back in Revelation chapter 8 that we observed when the second trumpet sounded that one-third of the sea was affected and one-third of the creatures in the sea were destroyed. And because it was only one-third, it indicates that the judgment was only partial. However, when this second bowl is poured out, it's total, it's complete. The oceans that surround the planet are extremely vast. Everything about the ocean is immense. It has some of the tallest mountains in the world and some of the deepest valleys. It covers 72% of the Earth's surface. That's 139 million square miles. And it's not just wide, but it is also deep. 12,460 feet deep on average. That's the equivalent of 10 Empire State Buildings on top of one another. And when you consider the life forms within the ocean, it's estimated that over 1 million known species of plants and animals live in the ocean. Some scientists suggest that there may be even up to 9 million that they even haven't really discovered as of yet. You think of something as large as a blue whale, the largest mammal on the earth, can be 100 feet long, weigh up to 150 tons. That's as large as a Boeing jet. Its heart is as large as a small car. 50 people could stand on its tongue. Its spout shoots up at least 30 feet when it surfaces for air. But then in addition to that, you consider the myriad of tiny organisms and fish that float and live in the sea. Yet because of the hardness of man's heart and his rebellion against God, all of creation will be affected. And it's unfathomable for us to consider what it would be like when every creature in the sea is affected and dies and floats to the surface and the entire ocean becomes blood, like that of a dead man. And the horrific odor that will cover the planet, it'll be unbearable. Not to mention that the food supply of the world will also be affected. But then the third bowl follows. In verse 4, it says, "Then the third angel poured out his bowl on the rivers and springs of water, and they became blood. And I heard the sound of the angel of the water saying, 'You are righteous, O Lord, the one who is, who was, and who is to be, because you have judged these things. For they have shed the blood of the saints and of the prophets, and you have given them blood to drink, for it is their just due.' And I heard another from the altar saying, 'Even so, Lord God Almighty, true and righteous are your judgments.'" Now the third bowl is poured out in sequel to the second, and with it there is an explanation as to why it is that God allowed it. It was back in Revelation chapter 8 that the first part of the tribulation began, and we saw the third trumpet sound, and a star called wormwood came and hit the waters and contaminated one third of the rivers and springs and causing many to die from the bitterness of that water. But this time, at the very end of the great tribulation, all of the fresh water will be turned to blood, leaving nothing safe to drink, which would undoubtedly cause worldwide panic upon the earth. Fresh water makes up a very small fraction of all the water on the planet. While nearly 70% of the world is covered by water, only 2.5% of it is actually fresh. The rest is saline or ocean-based. Even then, just 1% of our fresh water is easily accessible, much of it being trapped in glaciers and snowfields. In essence, only 0.007% of the planet's water is available to fuel and feed its 6.8 billion people. It's estimated by 2025 that 1.8 billion people will live in areas plagued by water scarcity, with two-thirds of the world's population living in water-stressed regions as a result of use, growth, and climate change. You know, a person can live for up to a month, it's estimated, without food, but only about a week without water. 66% of the human body is water. 75% of the human brain, water. Living trees, 75% water. You know, I recall living in the southeast of Florida during a time of hurricane, multiple hurricanes, hunkering down, as we called it. And during that time, everyone would rush to the grocery store. And do you know what the first thing that would be gone from the shelves and what everybody was going after? I'm sure you could guess it, water. But here, the angel pours out this bowl and the entire water system is affected. And an angel speaks up and he gives reason. Notice he says, "You are righteous, Lord. You're the one who is and was and who is to come, and you have judged." This is the reason why. Because they shed the blood of saints and prophets, and you've given them blood to drink. It is their just due. It was because of the slaughter of untold millions of people and thousands during the tribulation period for not siding with the Antichrist, as their blood was shed, that now there is full retribution of those crimes. There was a quest for blood during the first half of the tribulation period by the Antichrist, and now the water supply is turned to blood during the last half of the tribulation period. Someone said it this way: they thirsted after blood and massacred the saints of God, and now they have blood to drink. But the angel also speaks up, and this is interesting because he praises God, folks, for God's justice being carried out. No one questions God's actions. This is right. This is just. God is loving. God is forgiving. He is gracious. He is merciful. He is kind. He is long-suffering. He is compassionate. And he is also righteous, holy, and just. Many people find it difficult to consider God as being just. We like to reflect upon some of the divine attributes of God, some of them. For example, we consider his grace, and we are overwhelmed with joy to think that God would give to us that which we do not deserve, his grace that saves us. We consider his faithful provision, and we are thankful that he is a God that provides for all of our needs. But when we turn to the justice of God's moral government, we can cringe or turn the page of the Bible. We consider him as Savior, we rejoice. But seeing him as judge, our countenance changes quickly. Some do not desire to be acquainted with a God whose wrath is revealed from heaven against all who practice ungodliness. But folks, listen, he could not be a God of complete love and grace and mercy if he were not a God of justice. You cannot deny all of his attributes. You take away from him and you ruin who he is. Listen, it's important for preachers of the gospel and expositors of the word of God, pastors of churches, to proclaim the full and complete depiction of the deity of Almighty God, lest we be guilty of misrepresenting him to this world. And that is something that I don't want to stand before God and give an account for misrepresenting him to this world. And sometimes because of the fear of man, we soften or water down the truth of divine justice, which will cause people less alarm. And some do this to the point that they present God in such a way to people that God is so merciful that his justice is inoperative. And that is a misrepresentation of who God is. But then the fourth bowl comes. And in verse 8, then the fourth angel poured out his bowl on the sun, and the power was given to him to scorch men with fire. And men were scorched with great heat, and they blasphemed the name of God who has power over the plagues, and they did not repent nor give him glory. It was in Revelation, again, chapter 8, that we read when the fourth trumpet sounded that the sun, the moon, and the stars were impacted and affected, where the result was one third of the day and the night no longer shined. Yet in Revelation 16, it's a completely different judgment, because when the sun is affected in the bowl judgment, the sun, now the impact will increase instead of decrease. The third of the portion or the rest that remains left shining now produces death. I'm sure you're aware of the sun even now. But it makes up 99% of the mass of the entire solar system. The diameter of the sun at its equator, approximately 860,000 miles, about 109 times of the Earth. It's so large that it can fit an estimated 1.3 million Earths inside of the sun with room to spare. The Earth right now is just at the right distance from the sun, 93 million miles away. And at this distance, the Earth receives only billionths of the sun's energy every second. If it were closer, all of the water would boil and survival of life would be impossible. If it were further away, all of the water would freeze and the planet would be barren and empty of life. The sun converts about 5 million tons of its matter into energy every second. That's the equivalent to 100 million or 1 megaton hydrogen bombs going off every second. The surface temperature, 5,500 degrees Celsius. The core temperature of the sun, 15 million degrees Celsius. Folks, listen, when you think about, is there a real God? Just look up in the sky and think to yourself, why does it stay there? How is it? What is it that keeps it there? What is it that keeps the earth rotating at just the right time on its axis? What is it that, I'll tell you what it is if you don't know. It's God. It's God. It's not evolution, friend. It's God. And it's the same God that loved you so much that you are the height of his creation. You were created in his image. He created you for fellowship and he desires to save you. If you're not saved, that's the God I'm talking about. Creation reveals the glory of the Lord. The firmament shows his handiwork. And men takes it for granted. But in the tribulation period, the sun's strength will increase to the point where men will be scorched by its heat. And they will know where it comes from. And remember, the water supply is no longer available. And mankind responds to this judgment by blaspheming God and refusing to repent. And that reveals a few things. For one thing, it reveals that even though mankind knows that he's suffering the consequences of the sin and where the judgment is coming from, he still refuses to repent and turn to God. The wishful thinking of some is that men would repent if they only knew the power and the righteous judgment of God. But it's shattered by the frequent mention in this chapter of the hardness of the human heart in the face of the most stringent and evident divine discipline. Man says, I'm not going to bow. I'm not going to bend. I reject you, God. That's the heart of man. And it proves that the problem with humanity isn't the environment. It's not the climate that he lives in, but it's the hardness of heart. They did not repent. They did not give glory to God. Their rebellious hearts were further exposed, even though the repercussions got worse. They didn't get right with God. I have thought to myself many times, when I look at people's lives who are rejecting Jesus Christ, it appears on the outside that everything is fine. Their Instagram feed looks wonderful. Their life is perfect. They have no issues. It's a constant highlight reel. But they do not know Jesus. And I thought, what is it going to take for their eyes to be open? Does it have to be something tragic? Does it have to be something difficult? The Lord said in his word, come, let us reason together. Let's talk about this. Let's dialogue together. He gives them the opportunity. The Bible says in Hebrews chapter 3, do not harden your hearts as in the day of rebellion, in the day of trial, in the wilderness. Friend, do not harden your heart today. If God's trying to get your attention, and you know right now, even as this word is going forth, that it is the Lord that's speaking to you in this moment. Listen, respond to that.
1: 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Our featured resource right now is a book from Jack Marino Chen, Ensnared. 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
2: Tacitus actually described a wise man saying to one who'd railed on him, "You're the Lord of your tongue, but I am the master of my ears." I think that's wise counsel. You can say what you please. I'll choose to hear what I hear. You know what? We don't have earlets. It's a shame, isn't it? Wouldn't it be nice just to close our ears and not hear? So we have to find other means to not hold on to those things that we might have heard. That's how you deal with the village gossip. It's how you deal with all of the scuttlebutt that you hear that goes around and all the whisperers and stuff.
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1: This is the daily radio ministry of Pastor Sandy Adams of Calvary Chapel Stone Mountain in Atlanta, Georgia. Pastor Sandy is currently teaching through the book of 2 John. Now, here's Pastor Sandy in the book of 2 John chapter 1 as he continues his message, The Elder and the Lady.
2: And we certainly can leave room for disagreement over non-essentials. We can get at the heart of what God is saying, and we can conform our lives to it. It is true, what the Bible teaches about the peripheral issues isn't going to send a person to heaven or to hell. But that doesn't mean that these issues aren't important and won't affect a believer's spiritual health. If God put it in the Bible, it's meant to be considered by us. Walking in truth is always the Christian's goal. This is why here in verse 4, John rejoiced greatly when he learned that the lady's children were walking in truth. In 3 John, he makes a similar statement. I have no greater joy than to hear that my children walk in truth. And here John is writing to those whom I love in truth, and not only I, but also all those who have known the truth. Notice the unity that is found in the truth. John writes to those who love the truth on behalf of all truth lovers. Trust me, lies and falsehood don't bring people permanently together, as does God's truth. Remember back in Ephesians 6, Paul talks about the armor of God. It's our spiritual defense against the wiles of the devil. And Paul mentions there the shield of faith. It's interesting, though, what that shield implies. The Roman legion carried a type of shield that interlocked. Have you ever heard of the testudo formation? Testudo is Latin for tortoise. This was literally the tortoise formation. Each man's shield connected to the shield next to him. And together they formed an impenetrable shell over the troops, a tortoise shell. And this is what the truth does for the church. When we unify behind the truth, under the truth, when we're sheltered under its shell, when the fiery arrows of the devil come, they bounce off of us. When they're raining down on our heads, we find refuge and security in the truth. God's truth becomes our protection. John says, because of the truth which abides in us and will be with us forever. Notice, real truth is eternal. It abides forever. See, God's truth doesn't shift from age to age or from generation to generation. It's unaffected by popular opinion. God's truth is never, quote, trending as if it's becoming more true. No, it's absolute and it's timeless and it's for every age. When you read your Bible, you're reading one size fits all. Charles Spurgeon once said, many say that we ought to keep abreast of the times, whatever that may mean, and that there is a certain spirit of the age to which we should be subject. This, to me, is treason against sovereign truth. I know of only one spirit to whom I desire to be subject, and that is the spirit of all the ages, who never changes. Let the times and the spirits go where they like. We shall keep to the Holy Spirit and to His eternal teachings. Cling to God's word. Cling to infallible and immutable revelation. Whatever novelty comes up, keep to the word of Jesus. Whatever discovery may be made by the wise men of the age, let Christ be wisdom to you. Here is your anchorage. The book is our ultimatum. Indeed, it's God's truth that abides forever. And then in verse 3, John extends his greetings to the elect lady and her children. He says, grace, mercy, and peace will be with you from God the Father and from the Lord Jesus Christ, the Son of the Father. In truth and love. It's truth and love that make a beautiful couple, isn't it? And it's grace, mercy, and peace that are their wedding gifts. Well, verse 4, John says, I rejoiced greatly that I have found some of your children walking in truth as we receive commandment from the Father. Apparently, John had been in contact with some of the Christians who had been discipled by this elect lady. And he rejoices that they're doing well. This is a credit to her and to her ministry. And this is often the case. A person who walks in truth is more than likely the one who was weaned on truth. This affirms the importance of a good foundation. Do you have a good spiritual foundation? Do you know your Bible? Do you have discernment in spiritual matters? You see, a person on a good trajectory probably was headed straight from the start. They were grounded in truth. We all need to lay a solid spiritual foundation. He says, "And now I plead with you, lady, not as though I wrote a new commandment to you, but that which we have had from the beginning, that we love one another." And this is John's anthem in all of his writings. If we know God, we'll be filled with his love. And if we know God's love, then we'll love one another. And this is love, that we walk according to his commandments. And notice how we love is measured by what we do. Love is an action word. Love is a lifestyle choice. If I really love my wife, I'll not just do what's convenient for me or what's easy for me to do, but I'll love her in the way that she needs and wants to be loved. I'll aim to please. And this should be our attitude toward God. Anybody can say they love God, but real love for God is willing to walk according to what pleases him. As John puts it, we walk according to his commandments. Verse 6, and this is the commandment, that as you have heard from the beginning, you should walk in it. Now remember, John is now 100 years old. He's seen a lot in his lifetime. He's no longer the youngest of the disciples. He's now the elder. Can you imagine the wonders, the miracles that the eyes of this man have seen? John saw the life and the death and the resurrection of Jesus. He saw the birth of the early church. He saw the martyrdom of his peers. He saw the transformation of what was a Jewish sect turn into a global movement. Now he's seen the expansion of Christianity take over all around the Mediterranean rim. And he's asserting that nothing has changed. That despite all that's happened, nothing has changed. From the outset of his ministry, Jesus taught the importance of love for one another. John had reiterated love, and this was the message from the beginning. And John encouraged his readers now to hold on to that message. Theologian Richard Niebuhr, he once said, "The great Christian revolutions have come not by the discovery of something that was not known before. They happen when somebody takes radically something that was always there." See, we tend to look for new tactics, but it's the rediscovery of the simple truths, the beginning truths that light the fires of revival. Even today, it's not a new commandment that we need. We need to love like Jesus loves. We need to put our love into action. Love is what will change the world. And then he says in verse 7, "For many deceivers have gone out into the world who do not confess Jesus Christ as coming in the flesh. This is a deceiver and an antichrist." You know, it was Mark Twain who said, "A lie runs around the world while truth is putting on her shoes." Bad news travels faster than good. We all know that. And sadly, this is true in the church. You know, Paul warned the Ephesian believers about being tossed to and fro and carried about with every wind of doctrine by the trickery of men and the cunning craftiness by which they lie in wait to deceive. False doctrine blows through the church like a reoccurring wind. The same lie resurfaces again and again in new packaging. Whether like in John's day when

Earsby once quoted a pastor of a successful church who made the comment, "If I took my eyes off this work for 24 hours and stopped praying, it would be invaded before we knew it." He knew the importance of vigilance in the church's cultivation of sound doctrine. We too need to be vigilant. Reminds me of the little boy who was asked by his Sunday school teacher if he knew how to define the term false doctrine. Well, he thought the teacher had said false doctrine. He replied, "False doctrine is when a doctor gives the wrong stuff to sick people." And this is also the definition of the term false doctrine. It's the wrong stuff to the spiritually sick. And here again, John tells us how to spot the person who is false doctrine. They may be right on 95% of what they say and teach, but invariably they will stray when it comes to what they believe about Jesus. John notes the deceivers of his day as those who do not confess Jesus Christ as coming in the flesh. Recall, John battled a heresy that we now call Gnosticism. It was a system of belief that denied Jesus' humanness. In contrast, most false teachers today deny his deity. Both are wrong. Jesus revealed himself as both fully man and fully God. He is the God-man. He became a man so that he could bear our guilt. But he was always God so he could clear that guilt and expunge our sin. John writes here in verse 8, "Look to yourselves that we do not lose those things we worked for, but that we may receive a full reward." This is sobering to me. Notice that in Christian ministry, we can lose what we work to obtain. Spiritual success is never guaranteed. Look around, and you'll see tiny crowds occupying huge church buildings today that were built in a day when those buildings were needed to accommodate the swell of hungry believers. Something has been lost. John was laboring in his day, to lay a solid foundation of right teaching in the church. But that foundation can crumble unless every believer takes responsibility for what he or she can do to preserve, to ensure the preservation of what was built. I look at what God has done here at our church, at Calvary Chapel. He's done a great work over the years. But if we don't continue to serve, and continue to support, and to continue to give, the breakthroughs and the progress that God has given us will fade away. Entropy will set in. We're not immune to this either. If we just kick back and say, "Oh, I've done my part. I did my time in the nursery when my kids were younger." Or, "Oh, I gave my money to that last project." Or, "I've done the usher thing before. It's someone else's turn now." If we take that kind of approach, if we just pass the buck, we'll lose what we worked so hard to build. It's been said, no snowflake in an avalanche ever feels responsible. I'm not asking anyone to do it all. I'm just asking us all to take personal responsibility for the part that God has called us to play in our church. And then he says in verse 9, "Whoever transgresses and does not abide in the doctrine of Christ does not have God. He who abides in the doctrine of Christ has both the Father and the Son." This is why it's so crucial for you to be right in your belief about Jesus. Jesus is the means by which God has chosen to redeem the world to himself. If you're not right about Jesus, you can't be right about God. Jesus is the one bridge between God and man. Speaking of bridges, I read recently about a bridge in China, the Dayang Kunshu Grand Bridge. It is now officially the world's longest bridge. It's part of the Beijing to Shanghai freeway. Its length is a tad more than 102 miles long. Can you imagine? This enormous bridge took 4 years to build at a cost of $8.5 billion. It's now the longest bridge ever built, except for the bridge that Jesus built. For in just 6 hours, and at a cost far more than $8.5 billion, with his own body and with his own blood, Jesus built a bridge from heaven to earth, from God to man.
His cross spans an

0: enormous gulf caused by our sin. And today, even when you've violated God's law, even after you've broken His heart, you can still know Him through Jesus Christ, the great bridge. And then verse 10 works all this out practically. John writes, if anyone comes to you and does not bring this doctrine, do not receive him into your house nor greet him. Hey, you need to start dealing. You deal with the deceiver at the door. Don't let him get on the inside of your own mind or your family or your church. In the first century church, traveling pastors were numerous. Many of the infant churches lacked adequate leadership, so there were men who traveled from place to place in order to fill in the gaps. Churches would put these fellows up, provide for their needs, support their ministries. But apparently this was such a frequent occurrence that the churches needed help in discerning who was a legitimate apostle and who was just a con man, a con artist, who was just taking advantage of the church's generosity. So in the second century, a document began to circulate in the churches known as the Didache, or the Teaching of the Twelve. And the Didache provided instructions for the churches concerning these traveling apostles. Here's a few examples of what you find in the Didache. Every apostle who comes to you should be received as the Lord, but he should not remain more than one day. And if there is some necessity, a second as well. But if he should remain for three, he is a false prophet. This is good wisdom. It's saying if a guy stays more than the weekend without offering to mow the grass or do some repairs or do something to pay his way, he's not an apostle. He's a freeloader. He's a deadbeat. You shouldn't allow him to stay. Here's another excerpt from the Didache. And when the apostle departs, he should receive nothing but bread until he finds his next lodging. But if he requests money, he is a false prophet. Wow! That would eliminate a few folks today, would it not? Here's another one. And not everyone who speaks forth in the Spirit, in other words, who says, thus saith the Lord, is a prophet. But only if he has the kind of behavior which the Lord approves. For his behavior then will the false prophet and the true prophet be known. In other words, the proof is in his conduct, not in his words, not in his verbiage. Don't be deceived. And then it says, and every prophet who in the Spirit, in other words, who speaks as if it's by the Holy Spirit, orders a table to be spread, shall not eat therefrom, but if he does, he is a false prophet. In other words, if supposedly the Holy Spirit speaks through one of these traveling pastors and he orders some food, make sure it's for the hungry and the needy folks in the fellowship, not for the fat cat prophet. I like this Didache. It has even more relevant warnings. And whoever says in the Spirit, give me money, do not listen to him. But if he says that it should be given for others who are in need, let no one judge him. In other words, a greedy or lazy or irresponsible pastor shouldn't receive the church's support. John says, don't give in to an apostle's appeals for money. No matter how spiritual he sounds, we need discernment. Reminds me of the old adage, treat your guest as a guest for 2 days. On the third day, give him a hoe. That's a lot like the instructions we get in this ancient manual. This book, the Didache, was written in the second century to correct the church's lack of discernment in the first century. Apparently, the first century church abounded in love but lacked discernment. Churches had a habit of taking in everyone, true teacher or false teacher. The church was so enamored with the need to love, they failed to support the truth. And John is teaching us here that a love that is not wedded to the truth is not real love. In fact, it seems this problem in the early church was so prevalent that Christian charity was helping the false teachers to perpetuate the spread of their heresies. This is why John warns us in verse 11, he who greets him shares in his evil deeds. Offer a false teacher a helping hand or some practical support toward the deceitful work he's doing, and you're actually becoming an accomplice to his crime. You're aiding and abetting a deceiver. This was and is a serious issue. In other words, if two Mormon missionaries pull up to your house on their bicycles, they're all hot and sweaty. And so in the spirit of niceness, you invite them into your air conditioning to take a nap and drink some lemonade. That's wrong. Don't enable a false prophet to keep spreading his deception. Don't let him come into your house and recuperate and also he can go back out. No, instead, put him to work. Ask him to mow your lawn or something. Wear him out. Get him sidetracked for the day. Poop him out. Don't encourage him. If you see him with a flat tire, you probably need to help him get off the road, maybe. But don't fix his flat for him. He'll just jump right back on his bike and keep peddling his heresy. There may be times when it is appropriate to invite a Mormon missionary or a Jehovah's Witness into your house. And in such cases, proper hospitality can be shown. But we need to be led by the Holy Spirit in these cases. John is telling us the time to deal with the deceiver is at the door. We need to make sure that if we do invite him in, that the ultimate goal is to plant seeds of truth in his mind, not just a hot meal in his belly. I'm not saying we shouldn't befriend the cultists. Jesus taught us to be a friend of sinners, to lead them to him. But when a man is actively propagating lies, don't assist him. Don't even greet him in an encouraging way that would encourage him and promote him. As one commentary writes, John warns us not to intentionally or unintentionally collaborate with the enemy. Don't be mean, but when he comes to your door, don't moisten lips that lie with your lemonade. John concludes his second letter, having many things to write to you, I did not wish to do so with paper and ink, but I hope to come to you and speak face to face that our joy may be full. Here is why the elder's letter is so short and to the point. He's planning to visit this church where he'll fill in the details for them that he's left out in his letter. He's going to talk to them face to face. And isn't it interesting? Face to face is usually better than an email or a text or even a letter. Have you ever sent an email that was misunderstood? Everyone has. For voice inflection and tone and body language all get left out of an email. You can see what a person is saying only if you're face to face. And this is why, even though the live stream is a good option, you people out there in live stream land, even though live stream's a great option when you can't come to church, it should never be viewed as a replacement for the assembling of ourselves together. For there is a dynamic that occurs when we are face to face that we lack otherwise. Well, John closes. The children of your elect sister greet you. Amen. The elect sister may have been another church. Her children were members of a sister church. Or this was the lady's actual sister, and John sends greetings from her cousins. Well, Friday night at the dinner that Stacy held for our children's ministry volunteers, I was talking to a couple who mentioned that they had 5 grandchildren. But that's when the wife added, she said, well, one of our 5 is actually a cousin, but we just consider her to be one of our own. I thought that was beautiful. It was wonderful. And I'm sure that's also what these sisters thought. They treated their cousins as if they were their own. And in Christ they are. Let's also love each other as brothers and sisters, for we are. But in our loving, let's never, ever forget the truth.
1: The Apostle John lived life alongside Jesus as his friend and disciple. Who better to teach about Jesus' resurrection and the gift of salvation that's available to everyone than John, who was as close as a brother? He wanted to encourage believers to be steadfast in their convictions, but to do so in love. Hold fast to the truth and pursue God's path for your life. One simple way to do that is to visit our website and utilize all the resources there. 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We meet together at 9:15 and 11:15 a.m. And if you're not local, we believe it's essential to find a church near you where you can get plugged in with other believers. Fellowship is key to navigating this life and growing deeper in your faith. No man is an island. So now we'd like to share our phone number for you to reach out with prayer requests or anything else that's on your mind. 770-736-2828. Again, that's 770-736-2828. Thanks so much for being with us as we learn through the Bible together. We believe every word of Scripture is breathed by the Holy Spirit and is powerful and effective. It transforms lives. So please join us again soon on the next edition of Sandy Adams Radio.

Hey, this is Pastor Dave with Agents for Christ, and you're listening to Evangelism Minute. How do you want to be remembered? Do you think people will say you are a wise person? Will people remember your words as bringing life to others? You know, if your heart is to live righteously and see people saved, God sees you as wise. It says in Proverbs 11, verse 30, "The fruit of the righteous is a tree of life, and he who wins souls is wise." You know, if we spend our time on selfish pursuits, what kind of legacy will we leave behind? On the other hand, if we spend our time seeking the Lord with our whole heart and winning souls for Him, there is no doubt we will be remembered as people who are filled with wisdom. So saturate yourself in God's Word and let His righteousness fill you, because when you do, there is no doubt you will win souls. For evangelism resources, go to gottracts.com. 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

the Lamp, a ministry outreach of Calvary Chapel, Fredericksburg. Thank you for listening. 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

0: Who was Jesus? An imposter? A great prophet? Or was he the Messiah? It's a great question, isn't it? And it's one that's been asked for generations. Welcome to Through the Bible. I'm Steve Schwetz, and I'm so glad that you've hopped aboard the Bible bus as Dr. J. Vernon McGee is going to take us to Matthew 16, where the question, who is Jesus, is posed for the very first time by none other than Jesus himself. It's a great chapter and one that Dr. McGee says is very important. So grab your Bible and turn it to Matthew chapter 16, verse 1. And as you find your place, I got a couple of letters that I want to read from listeners who have recently learned who Jesus is and have written to share the good news with us. Deem, who listens in French, tells us this. After many questions about repentance and forgiveness and obedience, a huge weight was removed from my shoulders as I learned about Jesus' love. Through your explanations of God's grace, many souls are set free. I, in particular, always heard about Jesus, but I didn't understand his significance in my life. Through listening to you almost every day, I'm now a believer, and for this I give immense thanks to God. Now I am fulfilled. I even smile at the smallest things because I know that it is no longer I who lives, but Jesus Christ who lives in me. He has given me everything. What joy and gladness for my family and me. Thank you for the teachings, and may you remain in the grace of the Lord Jesus. Isn't that an encouraging testimony? And then here's another one that I know you're going to love. It's Sang from Laos who writes this. I would like to sincerely thank this ministry for its help. I listen in the Lumien language and am 65 years old. My relatives in the USA encouraged me to find you. After a month, they called me to ask how it was. I told them I was ready to receive Jesus Christ, and they prayed with me. After becoming a believer, I did not know what to do, how to pray, or how to read the Bible. My relatives encouraged me to keep listening. As I did, I learned to pray by following along with the teacher on the program. I also began to understand the Bible through the teachings. Our family used to be under the influence of spirits performing animal sacrifices for worship, but now we have been set free. I thank God and you for helping my family find true peace. Well, if you'd like to thank God for his work in the lives of these two listeners and the many others just like them who are hearing of Jesus for the first time, and for the faithful in-country producers and staff who answer their questions, then you need to join our world prayer team. It's super easy. 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Now, as a partner of this ministry, nothing's more important than to pray with us. That's always the first priority we ask you to do. 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Father, thank you for your promise that those who seek you will find you. Please fill our hearts with faith as we believe your Word. In Jesus' name we pray. Amen. Now here's Dr. J. Vernon McGee with our study of Matthew 16 on Through the Bible.
1: Now in the 16th chapter of the Gospel of Matthew, and if you found your place there, we see that this chapter continues the conflict that the Lord Jesus had with the Pharisees and Sadducees. And we've come now to the place where our Lord calls for a confession from his disciples. And Peter, I think, speaks for the group. And then the Lord Jesus confronts them for the first time with the church, his death and resurrection. And that makes this chapter, as you can see, very important. Now we open with the Pharisees and Sadducees again asking for a sign from heaven, and they are again referred to Jonah. I'm reading now. The Pharisees also with the Sadducees came, and tempting desired him that he would show them a sign from heaven. He answered and said unto them, when it is evening, ye say it will be fair weather, for the sky is red. And in the morning it will be foul weather today, for the sky is red and lowering. O ye hypocrites, ye can discern the face of the sky, but can ye not discern the signs of the times? Now, the scribes and Pharisees, back in the 12th chapter, you'll recall it, verse 38, they came and asked the same question for a sign. At that very same time, our Lord gave them the sign of Jonah. He's going to do that here, but he calls their attention to the fact that they were very good at being weather prophets. They could predict the weather, but they didn't seem to be able to recognize the signs of the times. The religious rulers actually are trying to trap him, and he is going to warn his own to beware of them. And now, you notice again here, this is the second time he calls them, O ye hypocrites. Then, verse 4, a wicked and adulterous generation seeketh after a sign. They had many signs, but they would not accept them. And there shall no sign be given unto it, but the sign of the prophet Jonas. And he left them and departed. And there's a note of finality in his action here as he turns and walks away from them, but he gives them again to Jonah. And his answer is very brief here, but it's very much to the point. And we know that he had told them as Jonah was, and so he would be in the heart of the earth. Now, you find that these Pharisees and Sadducees, they were not even about to accept him at all. There are revealed in this chapter three viewpoints that are presented concerning the Lord Jesus. And this is the first one. The Pharisees and Sadducees believed that the Lord Jesus was an imposter. To them, he was not the Messiah at all. And then you have the viewpoint of the multitudes. And to them, Jesus was John the Baptist or Elijah, Jeremiah, one of the prophets. They were complimentary, but they all missed the mark. And then his disciples, who recognized him as the Messiah, are the Christ, the Son of the living God, and Peter was the spokesman at that time. Now, let's move on as we see him warning his disciples now of the leaven, the false doctrine of the Pharisees and Sadducees. And we are told, and when his disciples were come to the other side, they had forgotten to take bread. And now verse 6. Then Jesus said unto them, take heed and beware of the leaven of the Pharisees and the Sadducees. Now, at the 13th chapter, I made it very clear that leaven was a principle of evil. It was never a principle of good, and that it always was that. And here, I think we have a confirmation from the Lord. He says to beware of the leaven. Well, if you're to beware of something, it's certainly not something that you welcome or something that's good. The leaven of the Pharisees and of the scribes was what? They reasoned among themselves, saying, it's because we've taken no bread. You see, they missed the understanding of the leaven at first. Now, verse 8, which when Jesus perceived, he said unto them, O ye of little faith. And you can call these men now little faith, because again and again he's reminded them of their little faith. Why reason ye among yourselves because ye brought no bread? Do ye not yet understand, neither remember the 5 loaves of the 5,000 and how many baskets ye took up? Neither the 7 loaves of the 4,000 and how many baskets ye took up? How is it that ye do not understand that I spake it not to you concerning bread, that ye should beware of the leaven of the Pharisees and of the Sadducees? Then understood they how that he bade them not beware of the leaven of bread, but of the doctrine of the Pharisees and the Sadducees. Now, friends, leaven, therefore, according to our Lord's interpretation of it, is nothing in the world but false doctrine. It's that which is evil. It's never good. And when you talk about the leaven of the gospel, you're using a contradiction of terms. The leaven is never a picture of the gospel. Our Lord warns them of it here and says it's the doctrine of the Pharisees and of the Sadducees. That, I think, ought to clarify once and for all what leaven is. That is, if you accept the Lord Jesus Christ as an authority, which he is. Now, in verse 13, we come to Caesarea Philippi, and we have this marvelous confession of himself from his disciples, and he mentions the church for the first time. And again, we need to make some very sharp distinctions here, friends. And I'm convinced that all the way through this gospel, we certainly need to keep our thinking cap on, because This is the gospel that is the key to the rest of the scripture. Now will you notice, verse 13 of chapter 16 of Matthew, when Jesus came into the coast of Caesarea Philippi, he asked his disciples, saying, whom do men say that I, the Son of Man, am? Now he's way in the north, and he's in a position from which he's going to turn and begin a movement directly toward Jerusalem. And before he begins that journey, there are two things that his disciples must be clear on, who he is and what he's going to do. And friends, those are the two things that you have to be clear on to be a Christian. You have to know who he is, and you have to know what he did. And it's that determines your salvation and my salvation. These are the things that we're to know in order that we might exercise faith and be saved. The first question that he'll put to them here is this: whom do men say that I, the Son of Man, am? And that's a question that he's still asking, and that's a question that is still being answered today. He's still the most controversial person who's ever lived on top side of this earth. Whom do men say that I, the Son of Man, am? Now you have the viewpoint of the multitude, of the crowd. What would they think? I believe if you took a microphone, went out on the street corner in your town, you'd probably get these same answers, because men are still as much confused about him. Some say that thou art John the Baptist. Well, John the Baptist was a great man. They recognized him as such. And there are those that say today, Jesus is a great teacher. And others say that he's Elias, that is Elijah. And Elijah was a great person. And there are those that say today of Jesus, he's a great person. And others, Jeremiah. Jeremiah was the weeping prophet. And there are a great many saw in him a weeping prophet. He wept over Jerusalem. He gave predictions. They gave him full credit for that, that he was a great prophet. Or others said he's just one of the prophets. And I suppose each one had his own particular viewpoint. Now, that's the viewpoint of the crowd. That's the viewpoint of the average person today. Again, may I say, if you would go and ask, maybe some of you would like to make the test. If you do, let me know what viewpoints you've got. I know a man, he was one of these extrovert preachers, a young preacher. He was a friend of mine. He was always doing something unusual. And he went out on the street corner, and he asked this question, because he heard me say this same thing I'm saying now, that you could get all sorts of viewpoints concerning who Jesus Christ is. And he got all sorts of interpretations. Many people said that they thought he was one of the greatest teachers the world has ever seen, one a founder of religion. Another felt that he was a good man. And another, well, he didn't think so much about him. He just would put him in a class with other men that were famous in history. Just one of the prophets, you see. Now he turns, the Lord Jesus turns to the apostles, and he saith unto them, but whom say ye that I am? And of course, that's what he's asking you and me. And Simon Peter answered and said, thou art the Christ. Now that means the Messiah, the anointed one, the one who was predicted in the Old Testament and fulfills all of that. The Son of the living God. Now, up to this point, that was the highest testimony and the best confession that could be made of him. This is who he is. Now, Jesus answered and said unto him, blessed art thou, Simon Bar-Jonah, for flesh and blood hath not revealed it unto thee, but my Father which is in heaven. Now, no man today can call Jesus Lord but by the Holy Spirit. Only the Spirit of God can take the things of Christ and show them unto us. So that our Lord could say to Simon Peter, flesh and blood didn't reveal this to you. You didn't get it by being with me. A great many people say, well, if I could have been with him 3 years, and these men have been with him now 2.5 years, then I would really know who he is. Would you? May I say that you can know him just as well today, because the Spirit of God has to make him real to you. Now, will you notice verse 18? And I say also unto thee that thou art Peter, and upon this rock I will build my church, and the gates of hell shall not prevail against it. Now, let's look at this for just a moment. What rock did Christ build the church on? There are those that say that it was Simon Peter. Well, that's obvious. It's not, for there is a play upon words here. Thou art Petros, upon this Petria. Thou art Petros, a little piece of rock, and upon this bedrock I will build my church. Now, there are others that say that that rock that he's building the church on is the confession that Simon Peter made. And friends, that's not it at all. Who is the rock? Well, the rock is Christ. On this rock, on Christ, I'll build my church. Now, if you went over to Simon Peter's own explanation of this, you'll find out that he made it very clear in his epistle that he was that precious stone. I'll not turn to that. We'll pick that up when we come to Simon Peter's two epistles. But you could turn there, and you'll find out he called him a precious stone. Now, the church is built upon him. No other foundation can any man lay. Now, he is the stone. And he says, on this rock I will build my church. The church was future then. Don't tell me there's a church in the Old Testament. There wasn't even a church in existence until after the death, resurrection, ascension of Christ, and the sending of the Holy Spirit. It couldn't be a church until all of those things took place. And the church here is still in the future. I will build my church. And now again, the gates of hell shall not prevail. What does he mean by the gates of hell? Well, the word here is the word Hades or Sheol in the Old Testament. Unseen world, it's death. And the gates of death shall not prevail against it. And friends, it's much more important, as far as I'm concerned, that the gates of death not prevail against his church. In other words, one of these days, the Lord himself shall descend from heaven with a shout. And that shout will be like the voice of an archangel. And it will be like a trump. Because the dead in Christ are to be raised. The gates of death shall not prevail against his church. And I will give unto thee the keys of the kingdom of heaven. Now, what are the keys of the kingdom of heaven? Who did he give them to? Simon Peter? No, he gave them to those that make this confession, that know him as Savior. In other words, if you're a child of God, you have the keys as much as any person has the keys. And it'll be up to you to unlock the door for someone. And whosoever thou shalt bind on earth shall be bound in heaven. This is something very serious. And that means that you and I today have a responsibility. We have a gospel, and it's the only gospel that can save man. And whatsoever thou shalt loose on earth shall be loosed in heaven. They'll be loosed in heaven. This, again, is something that is tremendous. Who's sufficient, friends, for these things? You and I have a responsibility that's awesome indeed. Then charged he his disciples that they should tell no man that he was Jesus the Christ. Because to know who he is will not save you by itself. You've got to know what he did. Now listen to him. Verse 21, from that time forth, he hadn't revealed his cross to his disciples or apostles up to this point. He did to Nicodemus that night, but not to them. From that time forth began Jesus to show unto his disciples how that he must go unto Jerusalem and suffer many things of the elders and chief priests and scribes and be killed and raised again the third day. And this is what he did for you and me. This is the gospel. The gospel is that Christ died for our sins according to the scriptures, buried and raised again. You must know who he is and you must know what he did for you. that he died for you, and he was worthy to die for you. Now, this is the gospel. This is the first time he says this. On the way to Jerusalem, we'll see in this gospel that five different times he calls their attention to the fact he's going to die. And it's a good thing he schooled them in this because of the fact that they just couldn't see the cross at this time. They know who he is, but they just don't like what he's going to do. Verse 22, then Peter took him and began to rebuke him, saying, be it far from thee, Lord, this shall not be unto thee. You see, you're the Messiah. You are the Son of God. You must not, you cannot go to the cross. Their cross was not in their thinking at this time. He turned and said unto Peter, get thee behind me, Satan. Thou art an offense unto me, for thou savorest not the things that be of God, but those that be of man. You know, it's satanic for anyone who's in a position like Simon Peter to deny the facts of the gospel that Jesus died for our sins upon the cross. This is satanic when especially a man in the pulpit will deny these things. This is the only thing in the world that can save us, friends. And it's a tragic, terrible thing. And Peter later on could say, who his own self bare our sins in his own body on the tree, that we being dead to sin, and by whose stripes we are healed. My, what a transformation took place in this man. And our Lord actually said, get thee behind me, Satan. This man who, by the Spirit of God, could say that he's the Son of God, now can even let Satan deceive him. My, how far can you go and still not be a Christian? I'm afraid a great many they're very close to the kingdom, but don't seem to quite make it. Verse 24, then said Jesus unto his disciples, if any man will come after me, let him deny himself and take up his cross and follow me. Now, we always interpret this as let him deny himself ice cream, or deny himself some luxury, or deny himself something down here. Well, no, it doesn't say that at all. Let him deny himself. And you know, the hardest person in the world that I have to deny is to deny myself. Well, now, to deny myself dessert, that's difficult. But to deny myself is indeed a difficult thing to do. And he says, then take up his cross and follow me. And not Christ's cross, but his cross. There's a cross for you and a cross for me. That is, if we're going to follow him. This is, I think, very important to see. For whosoever will save his life shall lose it, and whosoever will lose his life for my sake shall find it. For what is a man profited if he shall gain the whole world and lose his own soul? Or what shall a man give in exchange for his soul? For the Son of Man shall come in the glory of his Father with his angels, and then he shall reward every man according to his works. He'll come in the glory of his Father, and then he'll reward every man according to his works. Now will you notice? Verily I say unto you, there be some standing here which shall not taste of death till they shall see the Son of Man coming in his kingdom. When will they see it? They're going to see it in the very next chapter. Actually, this verse here belongs with the next chapter, with chapter 17. So I'm just going to actually stop with verse 27 and say that next time we begin with verse 28, chapter 16, because it is the explanation of what we see on the Mount of Transfiguration, and that's when they saw the Son of Man coming in his kingdom. But we're going to have to save that until next time, and so until then, may God bless you richly, my beloved.
0: Well, that certainly leaves us with a lot to look forward to. 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I'm Steve Schwetz, thanking God for the privilege of traveling through His Word with you.

0: Our story on the Bible Bus today is just one step in a five-year journey through the entire Word of God. Come along for the ride, and you'll study both the Old Testament and New Testament, discovering God's great redemption story. Is this your story too?
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2: Today's Wisdom for Women is Proverbs 20, verse 22. Do not say, "I'll pay you back for this wrong." Wait for the Lord, and He will deliver you. Sometimes we are shocked when someone does something mean or unfair to us. How dare they? How could they? Wrong just hits us hard. But the greater blow is when we internalize it and brood over it and replay it and, worst of all, let our thoughts fixate on how we'll get even. This is when the spider, the devil himself, has us in his wicked web. We become consumed, and often it becomes not eye for eye, but revenge wants to wound deeper and escalate the damage. Ladies, please don't get tangled in that horrible trap. Take it directly to the Lord and surrender it to Him. Romans 12:17. Repay no one evil for evil. If it's possible, as much as depends on you, live peaceably with all men. Beloved, do not avenge yourselves, but rather give place to wrath. For it's written, "Vengeance is mine, I'll repay," says the Lord. 1 Peter 3:9. Don't retaliate when people say unkind things about you. Instead, pay them back with a blessing. That is what God wants you to do, and He'll bless you for it. Remember, Jesus didn't promise that everything in this life would be fair or good or right. In fact, He said, "In this life, you will have tribulation, but be of good cheer. I have overcome the world." This is Debbie Bryson praying that the practical wisdom of God's Word will make you wise.

0: Welcome to The Word for Today, featuring the Bible teaching ministry of Pastor Chuck Smith, founder of the Calvary Chapel Movement. This radio program is a chapter-by-chapter, verse-by-verse study through the entire Bible. And on today's edition of The Word for Today, Pastor Chuck continues his message, Spiritual Understanding, as we pick up in 1 John chapter 2, verse 26. And now, with today's study, here's Pastor Chuck.
1: These things, he said, have I written unto you concerning them that would seduce you. But the anointing, that unction, same word, that you have received of him abides in you, and you need not that any man should teach you, but as the same anointing teaches you of all things, and is truth and is no lie, and even as it has taught you, ye shall abide in him. Now, in the declaration that you have need that no man should teach you, but the Holy Spirit would teach you, and Jesus promised that. He said, but the Comforter, which is the Holy Ghost, which the Father will send in my name, he will teach you all things and bring all things to your remembrance whatsoever I have commanded you. And for you to really learn anything takes the work of the Holy Spirit within your heart. Now, the interesting thing is, though I may be teaching you God's word and God's truth, and some of you are seeing it and understanding it, and it's being clarified, and you say, wow, yeah, man, great. And others are saying, what in the world is he talking about? When's this thing going to get over? You know, I want to go to Bob's, you know. And what's happening? With some, the Holy Spirit is teaching. You couldn't learn unless the Holy, you know, even though you're hearing truth, even though you read truth, you read the Word of God, unless the Holy Spirit teaches you, you can't really comprehend or understand it. The natural man does not understand the things of the Spirit, neither can he know them. They are spiritually discerned, but he that is spiritual understands all things. Now, what John is not saying is that we don't need teaching or men to be teaching the Word of God. For Paul says that the Lord has placed in the church pastor teachers, and God would not place them there unless we needed pastor teachers. But though I may be called as a pastor teacher and may be teaching the Word of God, you can't really learn the Word of God except the Holy Spirit bear witness to your own heart of the truth and plant the truth within your heart. So the teaching really comes from the Holy Spirit. That which, you know, really sticks in your heart and abides in your heart. It's an interesting thing that I learn even from my own tapes. And a lot of times as I'm listening to my tapes, I said, did I say that? It must be, that's my voice. I don't remember saying that. Hey, that's good, that's rich. Because of the anointing of the Spirit and the gift of teaching. And so that's what John is saying here. We need the Holy Spirit to teach us all things. Our hearts need to be open to the Spirit of God. We cannot learn the things of the Spirit apart from the work of the Holy Spirit in teaching us. That is why whenever we open the Bible to read it, we should pray, now, Lord, you teach me. Let the Spirit of God just instruct my heart in the way of truth. And now, little children, what does it teach you? What does it teach you? Abide in him. That's the message. Abide in Christ. Now, little children, abide in him, that when he shall appear, we may have confidence and not be ashamed before him at his coming. Now, if you abide in Christ, then you will be walking as he walked. I wonder just what I will be doing when the Lord suddenly, in a moment, in a twinkling of an eye, calls me home, raptures his church. What will I be doing? Well, I'll tell you, I know what I don't want to be doing. Honestly, now really, to be honest with you, I hope I'm not watching a football game on TV. No, I would think that that would be sort of a waste of time. And I think, I don't want the Lord to catch me wasting time. Now, I would prefer that I be probably here preaching when the Lord comes. Hey, all right, look where I am, Lord. You know. Now, we need to live in the awareness that the Lord can come at any time. You don't want to be ashamed at His coming. Whoops, Lord. The Bible tells us to redeem the time. Buy up the opportunities. Take advantage of the time that God gives us. That we might have confidence and not be ashamed before Him at His coming. For if you know that He is righteous, do you know that He is righteous? How do you know that He is righteous? Oidos or gnosko? We know that He is righteous by the Spirit intuitively. Then ye know that everyone that doeth righteousness is born of Him. How do I know that? Because I can see them. And by experience, I know those that do righteousness are born of Him. So you have the oidos and the gnosko both in the one verse there. Behold, what manner of love the Father hath bestowed upon us, that we should be called the sons of God. I love that verse. Behold, what manner of love God has bestowed upon you, that you should be called the Son of God. What glorious love that God should adopt me as His son, that God should claim me as His son, that God should call me His son. What manner of love God has for me that He would call me His son. Therefore, the world does not know us because it did not know Him. Beloved, now are we the sons of God, and it doesn't yet appear what we're going to be, but we know that when He appears, we're going to be like Him, for we will see Him as He is. Now, we should not look for the rapture to make a tremendous transition and change in our lives. You know what I would hope? I would hope that I could be in heaven for an hour before I realized it. That I walked in such fellowship with the Lord, such communion with Him, lived so close to Him, that suddenly I say, man, the air is clear, isn't it? Where am I? Hey, this is heaven, you know. And you'd be there an hour before you ever knew it. That there would be no real radical change. And then people are looking for real radical changes to take place. But you know, the Spirit working in our heart day by day is conforming us into the image of Christ. And we are being changed from glory to glory into the same image by the power of His Spirit working in us. So that there should not be some dramatic, radical change when we then come right into the actual presence of our Lord in glory. You see, what will we be occupied with when we get there? Just loving Him and fellowshipping and worshiping Him.

we're going to be. You know, the Bible is interesting in that it doesn't give us that much insight into just what heaven is going to be like. And the reason why is because there are no words that can describe it. That's what Paul said of his experience. I was caught up into the third heaven, and hey, I heard things that it would be a crime to try to describe them in human language. I'm not going to even try. It would be a crime to try to describe them with human. There is no human language that can express these things. So because language is limited and is incapable of really expressing the fullness of the glory, the beauty, it just remains not described for us. Eye hath not seen, ear hath not heard, neither hath it entered into the hearts of men those things that God has prepared for those that love Him. But God has begun to reveal them to us by His Spirit. Now, there are occasions when I have a taste of heaven. The special work of God's Spirit within my heart, and I'm carried into an ecstasy. I experience a joy that's indescribable, full of glory. I feel a deep, glorious peace that I can't describe. Spirit of God beginning to reveal to me some of those things of the heavenly scene, but yet so far beyond anything that words could describe. What if you had a child that was blind and you tried to describe the sunset that we had last night? With a child who has never seen the oranges and the reds and the clouds and the beauties, the fading out into the light blues and the pinks and all. How could you, with words, adequately describe the beauty of a sunset? It defies description. So the heavenly scene defies description. The Bible doesn't attempt to. It just tells you, hey, it's glory beyond anything you could ever believe or imagine. It doesn't yet appear what we're going to be. Paul said, some of you will ask, how are the dead raised? With what body will they come? And he doesn't really seek to tell us too much about the body, only in the fact that it's going to be vastly superior to the body that we have. We are planted in corruption, we're going to be raised in incorruption. We are planted in weakness, we're going to be raised in power. We are sown in dishonor, we're going to be raised in glory. We're planted as a natural body, we're going to be raised in a spiritual body. There is a natural body, there is a spiritual body. As we've borne the image of the earth and been earthy, so shall we bear the image of the heavens. When you put a seed into the ground, it dies before it comes forth into new life. And the body that comes out of the ground isn't the body that you planted. All you planted was a bare grain. God gives it a body that pleases Him. So is the resurrection of the dead. New body. Not going to be the body I planted in the ground. I'm not going to have gimpy knees. I'm not going to have bad eyes. I'm not going to have a bald head. Not going to have wrinkles. Glorious new form. Now, I don't know what it is. Does not yet appear what I'm going to be. That doesn't bother me. I know this. I'm going to be like Him. Hey, that's all that matters. I'm going to be like Him, for I'm going to see Him as He is. Now, that's my hope tonight. I'm going to be like Him as I see Him as He is. And every man who has this hope in Him purifies himself even as He is pure. This to me is one of the most purifying hopes within the church. Jesus is coming at any moment. I'm going to be changed to be just like Him. I'm going to see Him as He is. And so that keeps me from doing a lot of things that I might otherwise do, from getting involved in a lot of wasted time that I might otherwise get involved in. Because the Lord is coming soon and I want to use my time for His glory. Keep myself pure. Whosoever commits sin. Now this word commit should be translated.

0: practices sin or living in sin. Whosoever is living or practicing sin is transgressing the law, for sin is lawlessness. And you know that he was manifested to take away our sins, and in him is no sin. Now, I pointed out in chapter 1 that the sins plural refer to the fruit. Sin singular refers to the nature of sin in us here in 1 John. So the sin singular, here in far as Christ is concerned, in him is no sin. That is, there was no nature of sin. We have a sinful nature. If I try to deny that, I'm only deceiving myself. The truth isn't in me. If I say I have no sin, I don't have a sinful nature, then I'm only deceiving myself. If I say my sinful nature has never borne any fruit, I've never sinned, then I'd do even worse. I make God a liar now. But Jesus did not have a sinful nature. He was born of God, conceived of the Holy Spirit. He died, as Peter said, as a lamb without spot or blemish. Spot, an inherent defect. He didn't have the inherent defect. Nor were there any acquired, the blemishes. I have both. I have spots and blemishes. I have the inherent sin, nature of sin. And it has produced too much fruit. So, thank God for the blood of Jesus Christ. Having confessed my sins, he's faithful and just to forgive me and to cleanse me from all unrighteousness. So whosoever is practicing sin is transgressing the law, for sin is the transgression of the law, and you know that he was manifested to take away our sins. He came in order that he might die for my sins, that he might take away my sins and my guilt. And in him is no sin, nature. Whosoever abides in him does not practice sin, and whosoever practices sin has not seen him, neither known him. Pretty powerful words that cause us to examine our own lives. If I am living a life of practicing sin, I really don't know him. I really haven't seen him. If I really know him, then I'm going to be free from the practice of sin. Little children, let no man deceive you, and don't deceive yourself. He that doeth righteousness is righteous even as he is righteous. Now, Christ, our example in purity. Every man that has this hope in him purifies himself even as he is pure. He is our example in righteousness as he that doeth righteousness is righteous even as he is righteous. He that is practicing sin is of the devil. For the devil sinneth from the beginning. And for this purpose the Son of God was manifested, that he might destroy the works of the devil. So, again, don't deceive yourself. If you are practicing sin, living in sin, you're not of God. You're a part of that rebellion against God, led by Satan. Whosoever is born of God does not practice sin, for his seed remaineth in him. And the word his there in your Bible, if you capitalize that, because it refers to Jesus Christ. His seed remaineth in him, and he cannot sin because he is born of God. You see, I have been born now of God. I have been born again. This is what Jesus was talking to Nicodemus about. He said, hey, fellow, you got to be born again if you're going to enter into the kingdom of heaven. He says, how can I be born again? I'm an old man. I can't go back to my mother's womb and be born. He said, no. That which is born of the flesh is flesh, but that which is born of the Spirit is spirit. Don't marvel when I say you've got to be born again. Born of the Spirit, the new birth. Now, born of the flesh, I was born a sinner. The nature of sin. And because of the nature of sin, there was the fruit, a sinful life. Now, I have been born again. Through the work of Jesus Christ, being born again, I have now a new nature. And when I do something that is untowards, mean, ugly, nasty, I can't say, oh, well, you know, that's just my old nature. Because I have now a new nature. I've been born again. So that doing the righteous things become natural. Sin becomes unnatural to the child of God. It doesn't mean I don't sin, but it does mean that it becomes an unnatural thing to me. Doing righteousness becomes the natural thing of my life. Doing the right thing comes naturally. The nature of Christ, His seed abides in me. And I can't practice sin. It's opposite to my new nature. It's opposing my new nature. I may fall into sin, but it's so opposing to my new nature that I'm miserable, I'm uncomfortable, and I come right out of it and I say, Lord, forgive me, I was a fool. I was blind and foolish, oh Lord, forgive me. I can't be comfortable living in sin. It's miserable because of my new nature. I'm out of character now with the new nature that I have in Christ. And so we are what we are by nature. That's why you need the new nature. That's why Jesus said you've got to be born again.
1: 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Now here's Pastor Chuck.
0: May the Lord bless you and keep His hand upon your life. And may He help you to walk in all righteousness and holiness. For He is Jehovah our God. And He is a holy God. And He wants His people to be a holy people. That the name of the Lord would not be blasphemed by my actions, but that people in seeing my good works will glorify our Father who is in heaven. God bless you, and may the face of the Lord shine upon you and His love burn in your hearts all through the week. In Jesus' name.
2: 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Box 8000, Costa Mesa, California, 92628. Join us again next time as Pastor Chuck continues his verse-by-verse study through the Bible. 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
1: Life in a warm little pond? This is Ken Ham, head of the ministry that built a full-size ark near Cincinnati, Ohio. Did you know that many secular scientists believe life's raw ingredients arrived here on meteorites? One study suggested if these space rocks landed in ponds, the water might have dried up, allowing the building blocks of RNA to get together and form chains, and somehow from this life emerged. But even if somehow you can get RNA to form, you don't have life. Life requires information, and a random collection of molecular strings isn't information. There has to be a language system, a code, to give the sequence meaning. Life did not evolve in a pond. It was created by God from the very beginning.
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0: Elijah had a heart for the next generation. He wanted them to know the Word of God. He wanted them to know the voice of God. He had this heart. He knows how important it is to invest in that next generation. Church is also ordained, guys, to train up our generation. And guess what? And the generation to come. You know, we have youth group and we have children's ministry. And yes, we teach them at their level.
1: We can't assume the next generation will know the way of Jesus unless someone takes the time to teach them. God has called us to invest in younger believers and to model faithfulness, truth, compassion, and obedience before them. Today, Pastor Mark will explain to you that discipleship isn't just about information. It's about pouring your life into others so they can follow Christ well. It's so important that we raise the next generation, intentionally investing in those who will carry the faith forward long after we are gone. Well, let's join Pastor Mark in the book of 2 Kings, chapter 6, as he begins his message, Faith Lessons.
0: Well, we come to chapter 6 of 2 Kings, and we're kind of coming out of a dark section of it when Gehazi, in chapter 5, as we know, was so greedy and just coveting another man's luxury, another man's gold and silver. And one, we could say that from Gehazi, we come into the school of the prophets, one wanting more of the world, one wanting more of the riches, more of gold, more of silver. Nothing really changes, has it? And yet, on the other hand, as we look at the school of prophecy, at least in the first section, here the students are attending this school who want more of God. They want more of God. They feel called to the ministry. And they want more of the Lord. And I think Gehazi started out that way. I think he did. But somewhere along the line, as we studied, he got off track. His focus was off of the Lord. And we know that he was disqualified. He disqualified himself from ministry. Who wouldn't want to be the second, the assistant, the servant of Elisha, to hang out with him, to see what God does through him and the many miracles and just a great ministry. And yet, even in great ministries, hanging out with great ministers, unfortunately, sometimes the world looks better. Sometimes we get off focus and we want the things of the world, but we know that he was marked with a curse and he disqualified himself. He had leprosy. And leprosy itself separated man from the common man, from the common people. And yet here these others are preparing themselves for ministry. And listen, we never stop preparing ourselves for ministry. Amen. We're all in the ministry. If you're married, that's your first ministry. If you got children, God bless you. You got two ministries. And then not to speak of the things that God calls us to specifically of the church. So we never stop learning, and we shouldn't. And this is what Gehazi did. He stopped learning. He stopped leaning on the Lord, and he leaned on his own understanding. It got him in trouble, and there he is now, off in some colony, a curse that would come upon his whole legacy, all his people. We pick it up in verse 1 of chapter 6. Interesting, you're familiar with the axe head floating, right? Why is that in the Bible? Well, there's lessons to be learned. It says there, and the sons of the prophets spoke to Elijah. You see, guys, even though Gehazi was disqualified, even though a good friend, a good servant, somebody who served with Elisha, ministry must still go on. The service must still go on.

0: on, even though there's an interruption. We regroup again and we move forward. And Elisha still had responsibilities to these students. And it could have shook him, and I'm sure it did, to see his assistant there turn leopard white. But verse 6 says, we have the sons of the prophets. Ministry continues even though men fail or men fail you. And these prophets, these guys are cool, these students, they point out to Elijah, they say, see now, the place where we dwell, where we're attending school, where we sit before you. He says, well, it's too small for us. That's a good problem. That's a good problem when, you know, the place where you're worshiping, the place where you're learning becomes too small because more folks are coming. Amen. More people are coming. I remember, you know, we were over there at the laundromat. How many of you were with us there at the laundromat? We called it the laundromat. That storefront. Learning how to do ministry. I couldn't even spell pastor. You know, coming out of the Marine Corps, just like I know what it is to have troops. But now we have lambs, and it was interesting learning how to do ministry and learning about people and learning about God and studying and trying to bring that lesson and the teaching and other things. And then, you know, more people started coming. I don't know why. But more people started coming, and God blessed us. And he released us from that once we learned a little bit of what ministry was. We never stopped learning, like I say. And he blessed us with this building here. And that's a miracle in itself. And so they're figuring it out. Hey, Elisha, in case you didn't realize it, this place is too small for us. He says, verse 2, please let us go to the Jordan and let every man take a beam from there and let us make there a place where we may dwell. And so he answered and he said, well, go. And then one said, please consent to go with your servants. And he said, I'll go. I'll go with you guys. Probably needed to get out of there. They probably needed that open space, that traveling, that, you know, that venture to the place where they wanted to get the wood. Again, he's the overseer of the school of the prophets. And it's where young men are called to the ministry. And when they attend there, they're receiving training to build upon their call. It's not just the prophets. That's just the name of it. It's a school of ministry. School of being called to specifically full-time ministry. And Elijah had a heart for the next generation. He wanted them to know the word of God. He wanted them to know the voice of God. He had this heart. He knows how important it is to invest in that next generation. Church is also ordained, guys, to train up our generation. And guess what? And the generation to come. You know, we have youth group in. We have children's ministry, and yes, we teach them at their level, but we open the Word of God. It's not a bunch of fun, and there is fun involved in it. You know, it's just not a bunch of cotton candy, because you need to understand the importance of us growing each generation, because when they graduate there, guess where they come? They come in here, and I hope they're not afraid to come in here. I hope when they look at you, they feel welcomed. And because that's a strange place, isn't it? When you're 18 or you graduated and now you got to go into the big church. And it can be a little bit strange to do that, I'm sure. They feel a little weird because a lot of their friends are still back in the youth group. So we got to look to the next generation and the generation to come. Paul said in 2 Timothy 2:2, he exhorted the young pastor, Timothy. He says, in the things that you have heard from me, he says, Timothy, now remember, 2 Timothy was Paul's swan song, right? That was it. This was his last letter. He was going to get guillotined after this. So Paul also sees the urgency of reminding Timothy, all the things that I've taught you, you hung with me. That was Paul's second, we could say. He was his son in faith. He was able to see Timothy at his youngest in every way, you know, in ministry and all things. And this is his last words to Timothy, man. And this is his last words to us. And he says, the things that you have heard from me, the word of God, all the things that I have taught you, He says, among many witnesses, commit these to faithful men. Underline the word faithful. Faithful men who will be able to teach others also. And so on, and so on, and so on. Raise the pastors up. Raise the shepherds up. Raise the ministers up. And pass it on and on and on. The importance. And Elijah saw that importance because he himself was a young man at once. He hung out with Elijah. And Elijah gave him that opportunity. He saw the call upon him. Elijah was a young country hick, we could say. He was out in the fields. He loved his father and the father's business. And he wasn't just, you know, out as a master telling the slaves to do a work. He was right in the mix. He smelt like them. He smelt like the animals because he was there in the field with them. But there was a calling that he had, and Elijah saw that. And Elijah invested in him. And dads, we've got to invest in our sons. Moms, we've got to invest in our daughters. That's where it starts. That's where we learn to do that. But the school, it seems, had a good problem again, and they needed space. They needed expansion. They have outgrown their campus, and they're in need to expand it a little bit. And I like the fact that they asked Elijah to go, and he went with them, verse 4. He went with them as they went to cut down trees. I like that. Again, Elisha has that shepherd's heart as well. He's not just a prophet, but he has a shepherd's heart. And not only did he approve of the build out, but he accompanies his students on their work detail for spiritual support. It's good to have the prophet here. Hey, there's Elijah, man. He's out there. But notice that he went with them as they cut down the trees. The students did the work, guys. Not only were they in the Word, not only were they there sitting like sponges receiving from the prophet and learning from the Word of God, but they also did the work. It was not only about the spiritual, and that's important, don't get me wrong, but also the practical. To go out, as they are laboring in the Word, they're also laboring with their hands. That's so important. When we send our sons to a Bible college, there's a section there at the Bible college where you have to go out and do some kind of application. You have to go do some work with your hands. And they had jobs there that they would do. They would work in the kitchen. They would work in the office. They would work off campus. There was homes that needed to be, yards needed to be mowed and things like that, because they understood. Chuck understood the fact that, yes, the spiritual is so important, but also the practical. You have to get out. You got to work with your hands. And even if you're called to the ministry, then you should always have your tent making trade. You should have a trade of some sort. Until God, you know, until you're able to, you know, be provided by, you need to provide for yourself. One of the things of being called to the ministry, yeah, being in the military, I retired. You know, I think I liked the military. That's why I stayed in. Probably couldn't do anything else but yell at people. But anyway, I'm just kidding. I worked on airplanes. But yeah, it gave me a retirement. It helps. It helps in the ministry. Church gives me something as well, and I'm blessed, man. It doesn't always start that way. It doesn't always start that way. You have to work with your hands. Laboring with their hands. Laboring in the Word. Laboring with their hands. Cutting down the trees. But verse 5 says, but as one was cutting down a tree, the iron axe had fell into the water. And he cried out and said, alas, master, for it was borrowed. Guy's in trouble, isn't he? I'm going to show you how much trouble he's in. Iron tools at that time, as you know, were rare. Very rare. And to know someone who had one was just as rare. And for someone to lend you one was even more rare. And this guy, this student knew somebody, and I'm sure the guy said, you know, I want to help the student out. You know, he needs to go out and chop some trees. Yeah, here's my axe. But as a student, and young as they are, and they still are young, aren't they? He didn't really understand, I think, the importance of what he had in his hand and the importance of the work, because the work was for the building to help them in learning to be in the Word and things like that. Seems like he didn't inspect it. Seems like he didn't look at it. Back then, of course, they were tied with some kind of binding, the axe was. Did he check the elasticity to that binding? Did he inspect it? Did he respect it, in a sense? It was borrowed. It's not yours. I don't like borrowing things sometimes, you know, because I always end up breaking it myself. And then I got to buy it, and I should have just bought it instead of borrow it and things like that. But they were very rare at that time. And here we have it. The iron axe head fell into the water. I hate when that happens, though, you know. You borrow something and stuff like that. And, you know, the question is, you know, how much really did he respect it? You know, things could happen. Don't get me wrong. Accidents happen. And axe heads at that time were known to be flying off the handle. He should have been inspecting it, and he should have realized as he was using it that it was getting loose, that it was losing its edge. Moses in the law wrote on this fact that because axe heads were known to fall off or, you know, detach from the handle, he even wrote a law, in fact, in the case of an unintentional death by axe head. That would be the somebody's obituary. Unintentional death by axe head. You know, and it was in Deuteronomy 9:19, if you're interested in that. So it was the law. They're teaching the law, right? They're learning about the law. They're learning about the Old Testament. They're learning about the scriptures. He should have known that that happened sometimes. There was even a law written on it. But he was in a heap of trouble, and he realized it. Because he didn't pay attention to the looseness of the axe head as he was using it, he became careless. And carelessness leads to unintentional consequences. Think about it. The student would have to reimburse the lender per the law of borrowing in Exodus 22. Now, if he's a student in a Bible college, he ain't got much money. He probably has no money at all. Matter of fact, the reason why he borrowed it was the fact that he probably didn't have his own axe. So he brought that on himself. He brought a burden to himself. Here he is borrowing somebody's axe. The axe head falls into the water, the murky water of the Jordan. If you've ever been to Israel, you know that. He put a burden on the school, possibly, for the school may have to purchase another axe head to repay the owner. Again, he put a burden on himself because if he cannot come up with the money and the school doesn't have the money, then guess what? He has to put himself as a slave to the owner of the axe head until he pays it off. And again, having an axe was rare and expensive. And so what would that do to take him away from the school, away from the scrolls, away from studying the Word of God, missing school? And then again, he wouldn't finish the work in support of the ministry. Finish the work in support of expanding the schoolhouse, the campus, for the students. And it would be a burden on the other students because now they would have to do more work because old knucklehead didn't inspect his axe head. But the good news is the Lord was present and so was the prophet. Amen. The prophet was there. The good news is the Lord will recover that which we lose. The Lord will recover that which he lost. There's a lesson there, isn't there? But notice that he cries out, "Alas, Master, for it was borrowed." He confessed to him that the axe handle fell off and now it is in the water. He didn't keep it a secret. You couldn't do that. I could just see him acting like he's still using the axe with just a handle. What's that going to do? When we ask of him, when we lost our edge, we just lose it, period. We just go off. We lose our focus. We need to confess. And we need to ask him. And so he can put us back to the work. Get us refocused on him. Verse 6, so the man of God said, that's Elijah, where did it fall? And I love the King James. If you got King James, I love it. Where fell it? I like that. Where fell it? I'm going to start using that. That's Spanglish for where did it fall. And he showed him the place. And so he cut off a stick and turned off his phone. And he threw it in there. And he threw it in there. And he made the iron float. Who does that? Who does that? It starts with a G. God, thank you. Only God can do that. We're fellet right there. He gets a stick and he throws it in there in the axe head. The iron floats. It's amazing. We need to see the miracles in the Bible. Verse 7, therefore he said, pick it up for yourself. And so he reached out his hand and took it. Now Elisha, by faith, threw a stick into the water, right? The Lord, by his mercy, raised the iron axe head. And the student, in his desperation, picks the axe head up. He's involved in it. Not only is Elijah involved, but the student's involved. And of course, it's all about God who's doing these things. No greater lesson on faith and responsibility could be taught in that classroom than what was taught that day. Faith, yes, responsibility, that's the post, you know, the post-sermon, the I told you so, but what did you learn from this? Now, that's another thing that many of us, we don't do that. What did I learn from this? What did the Lord teach me through? Didn't like going through it. Should have had more responsibility. Should have paid more attention. Shouldn't have gone off that way. But what have I learned from this, God? And this is a great lesson for this guy. A lot is caught more than taught, isn't it? A lot is caught more than taught. We always like to say that. We should take serious what God has given to us and for us to use for his plans and his work. We should take it serious. God has given us a new heart, hasn't he? And with that new heart, he expects us to build upon it. He expects us to walk it out with him. He expects us, as he's given us a spouse, to work out our marriages, in our friendships and other relationships. He expects us to walk it out, to work it out. And in our church and ministries, he expects us to be about his business, to respect it, to understand that he's given that to us. Let's not lose the cutting edge. Are you getting dull? Go before him. Tell him to sharpen the edge again. Examine your hearts before God. Pick up your cross. Follow after him. Be in his will. So much to learn from that. We must move on. So from there, we see in verse 8, there's a transition. It says, now the king of Syria, not that guy again. The king of Syria was making war against Israel. And he consulted with his servants, saying, my camp will be in such and such a place. So here we see that the king of Syria, once again, has a war plan. And he wants to attack Israel. And he's given details to his servants in order to prepare for this war. But meanwhile, back in Samaria, look at there in verse 9, notice, and the man of God, and who's that speaking of? It's Elisha, sent to the king of Israel, saying, beware that you do not pass this place. What place? That camp that he's speaking of here. And the details that he's given, the king of Syria is giving to his servants. So Elisha goes to the king of Israel, who they really aren't that best of friends, but it's who Elijah is there to serve under God's direction. And he tells him, listen, he says, don't go to this place. The Syrians are going to be there. They're going to be in camp there.
1: Thanks for joining us for today's study from the book of 2 Kings on today's edition of Straight Up. Pastor Mark Ramirez is coming to us from Calvary Chapel, Fredericksburg. The first section of 2 Kings follows the ministry of Elisha as he picks up the mantle of Elijah's ministry. Every time there is a transition in our lives, we start to wonder how things will shape out in the future. Will God use us in the same way that he used those who came before us? Well, when we read the story of Elisha, we realize that God doesn't perfectly recreate past successes in our own lives. But if we are obedient to his direction, he will do something new and great in our lives that we could not have imagined for ourselves. 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
2: 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Who are you seeking to emulate? Who are you seeking to be like? And there are several models and patterns that you could follow today. And it's extremely important, I believe, in the days in which we're living to have good examples, especially as it relates to spiritual examples. The best example that we can follow is Jesus. We want to be more and more like Him, less like us and more like Jesus. And the only way to be more like Jesus is to follow Jesus closely. Not at a distance, but closely. Have a close relationship with Him. And you can't help but when you follow Jesus, you become more like Him. He begins to increase in your life as you and I, we begin to decrease.
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1: There is a war going on. It is a spiritual war. A war between truth and lies. Only one thing cuts through all lies and opinions. It is God's word. It is God's sword.
2: 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We'll pick up with Acts chapter 16, verse 3. 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
3: Chapter 15 already addressed the issue that you, Timothy, don't need, or anybody else, to be circumcised in order to bear the symbol of the covenant that God has with the people of Israel in order for you to be saved. So it wasn't for salvation. It was for nothing else other than for love. That was love for the Jews. You want to have effective ministry with the Jews. They count you, Timothy, who you are a Jew, but you are uncircumcised. They count you as an apostate Jew. And guys, they all know. It's not like Tim's walking around naked, but it's known. And as Luke says, and by the way, it's Dr. Luke who mentions, because they all knew. So they all knew that his father was a Greek. So just knowing that his father's a Greek and his mother is a Jew, they know Timothy's a Jew, but uncircumcised. Paul, remember, this gospel that he's been entrusted with is to the Jew first and then to the Gentile. You remember, we've already seen he, in the first missionary journey, he established his pattern. His pattern is to find the synagogue first. In every one of these Jewish towns, Gentile towns, find the Jews, find the synagogue, make the case that Messiah came. And do that first, before you even move on to the Gentiles in that given city. So it has been pointed out by others, and I think it's worth noting, that Paul would do such things in the name of love, but he's not going to do it in order to, like Tim, you got to get circumcised in order to please God, or you got to get circumcised in order to be truly spiritual. He said, Timothy, for love for our people, let's do this. Let's go through the ceremony. And, by the way, the language is just as it indicates right here, in our English Bible, that Paul did the circumcising. Paul took him and circumcised him. So Paul's a rabbi, and Paul is also, in a sense, playing the role of a father, something that that Timothy's father did not do because, again, he's Hellenistic. He's a Greek. It wasn't relevant to him. So our first introduction to young Timothy is that he is well spoken of by the brothers who are in Lystra and Iconium. Timothy, though young, has this great reputation. And it's a reputation because of his character and his faith. So Paul, he lost Barnabas. He's gone another direction. But here he gains one who becomes a son to him. So just for the record, love will make you do things. Love will make you do things that no amount of rules can make you do. Love is a great compeller. And Paul was motivated by love for his people, and so apparently was young Timothy, and he is young. Now we're going to go to verse 4. While they were passing through the cities, they were delivering the decree which had been decided upon by the apostles and elders who were in Jerusalem for them to keep. That letter that came from the Jerusalem council, they're burying a copy of that and passing it on to all of the churches that have been established in verse 5. So the churches were being strengthened in the faith and were abounding in number daily. Verse 6, they passed through the Phrygian and Galatian region, having been forbidden by the Holy Spirit to speak the word in Asia. Now, what is referred to here as Asia in our English Bible is not speaking of the continent. It is the region, Asia Minor. To the Roman Empire, that means the region today that is modern-day Turkey. So it's still really the Near East, at least to Europe. But this is an interesting expression, you guys. Take note of it. They were forbidden by the Holy Spirit to speak the word in Asia. And you might ask, what in the world does that mean, forbidden by the Holy Spirit? Since when does the Holy Spirit forbid his messengers from speaking his word to people? Well, he did. He did, and apparently then he does. He did, and he does. He'll do it again. Verse 7. This is, after they came to Mysia, trying to go to Bithynia, and the Spirit of Jesus did not permit them. Is that a reference to a different spirit? No. Holy Spirit in verse 6 and Spirit of Jesus in verse 7 is the same. Holy Spirit. God is one God. He manifests in three persons. But he forbid them in verse 6, and he did not permit them to even enter into Bithynia in verse 7. And then verse 8 says, in passing by Mysia, they came down to Troas. And a vision appeared to Paul in the night. A man of Macedonia was standing and appealing to him, saying, come over to Macedonia and help us. And when he had seen the vision immediately, we, you guys take note of the change in pronoun that happened right there in verse 10. Because it was they in verse 6 and they in verse 7. But the pronoun changes in verse 10, and that is our only clue that our author, Luke the physician, joined the crew here at Troas. So, there's a lot of things that we don't know. One thing we do know is that the Spirit said, no, not here, no, not there, but here. And here, we gain Luke. So, I reckon the Lord always knows what he's doing. But we do not, most of the time, know what he's doing. Half the time, we don't know what we're doing. We seldom know what the Lord's up to, but he's up to something. He's always doing something. So, when he had seen the vision, immediately we sought to go to Macedonia, concluding that God had called us to proclaim the gospel to them. So, setting sail from Troas, we ran a straight course to Samothrace, and on the day following, Neapolis, and from there to Philippi, which is the leading city of the district of Macedonia, a Roman colony, and we were staying in the city for some days. We, again, right? Now, I have read that there's some distance, it's like a good 150-plus miles, that they just sailed from Troas, straight course to Samothrace, and on the following day, Neapolis. We'll read again of a similar journey, same body of water, same distance crossed in Acts chapter 20, and it'll take 5 days, whereas here it took 2 days. That's the nature of traveling. It's still that way in some ways. We can travel a lot faster, and we travel with a lot more comfort and convenience than the ancients did. But I'm amazed at how many people get frazzled with a little delay. People flip out. People, the drama in the airports. You can imagine how it is right now with the government shut down and all the jammed up flights, and I get to jump into it tomorrow. Josh and the crew could not get back by plane from New York City, but at least it's only New York City. They rented a car and drove back on Sunday night. But the drama of the modern human, this is like they want to question the fairness of the universe. And we're the only people that enjoy this convenience of just getting in a tube and traveling hundreds of miles an hour and landing softly and having peanuts and pretzels on the way and complimentary beverages. We're pretty soft. This here, 2 days to go in one direction versus 5 days returning. I mean, that's the nature. Somebody, it was actually Tony LaRoche, one of our brothers here, handed me some years ago a hard copy, a hardback book, and it was a copy of the journal of George Whitefield. Now, if you don't know who George Whitefield is, you need to understand you'd have no America if it wasn't for the preaching of George Whitefield. George Whitefield, along with others, Jonathan Edwards, and other great preachers, were preaching in the 1700s in the colonies here. We were British colonies. And a move of God. It was the Jesus movement way before Calvary Chapel, Costa Mesa. It was the Spirit of God. They called it the Great Awakening. And it was, you know, it was Whitfield, who preached, and you've got to also credit Benjamin Franklin, whom today the revisionists want to tell you he was a playboy and an eccentric deist and all of that.

field like a science project. You know, he had that kind of science-minded sort of perspective, and he would just marvel. He would measure distances that Whitfield's voice would travel on the open fields. He was fascinated by the phenomenon of people all being quiet and hushing children and leaning in so they could all hear. The same Whitfield who had been unwelcome to hold meetings in the churches. Preaching, man. He was preaching this salvation by God's grace through faith message. And he was on the outs with the religious establishment. It was Whitfield's journal that Tony LaRoche handed to me. And I spent some months of my life, some years ago, reading through Whitfield's journals. Here's what stood out to me. I mean, Whitfield is, again, this is a British colony. He's sailing back and forth from Great Britain to here, and from here to Great Britain a lot. But Whitfield has this concept, this handle on the sovereignty of God. God is so in control that God is actually, he's involved in everything. That Whitfield's journal entries, which were all at the end of the day, would always say things like, it pleased the Lord to allow this, that, or the other thing today. Every single thing, he attributed it to the hand of God. But even these journeys, a journey that is supposed to take 3 or 4 weeks to cross the Atlantic, could turn into a couple of months. And at one point, you know, Whitfield says, we're all down to 1/2 cup of muddy water per day. Minimal rations. And still, he would write, it pleased the Lord to send us contrary winds today. Again, he just embraced these things and accepted it. And sometimes he would write, it pleased the Lord to allow me to be greatly honored today. But then he would write, I shall expect to be humbled tomorrow. And he's like a young man. He's in his 20s. And all of a sudden, you know, the whole thing happens around him, the Great Awakening. And all of a sudden, he's on the outs. The churches won't let him in. And he's preaching in fields. People will let him use a field. Next thing you know, the numbers are so great that no church house in colonial America could have contained all the people that were listening. 10,000 in a field. And all the church houses were like, you know, they were all like little Walnut Grove little structures, right? With a parson. It was that. I just thought I'd mention it. It was that concept, that handle. We complain a lot. I complain a lot. Catch myself. It's weird. I don't complain about air travel. I've got it all figured out there, man. I don't complain. They have the announcement, this flight's been canceled. I go, oh, and everybody, and I laugh at everybody else who's wigging out. You know, look at you guys. Come on. Come on. I can patronize them. Now then. But I don't always have the same sort of real spiritual attitude when I've got a flat tire. You know, right? Or somebody's, made a decision that's inconveniencing me. So I need to grow up and apply it to everything. You know, God is in stuff. So a 2-day trip. From Troas, sailing straight course to Samothrace on the day following to Navios. So 2 days, 150 plus miles. The next time, same distance, but going the other way. Probably the winds also against them the next time. I don't know how that works yet, but I'm sure that there are nautical reasons why one way is fast, the other way is not so fast. But you embrace it. You're not in control of that kind of thing. Verse 12 says, and from there to Philippi, which is the leading city of the district of Macedonia, a Roman colony. And we were staying in the city for some days. So this is Paul's thing. He's going to, you know, involve himself in what is the chief or the leading city, that the gospel itself might go out from there in other directions. But that city is like a hub. And so it was in Philippi. Verse 13 says, on the Sabbath day, we went outside the gate to a riverside where we were supposing that there would be a place of prayer. And sitting down, we began speaking to the women who had assembled. So this is, though it's a significant

0: town to the Roman Empire, and it's, you know, well populated, there are not enough Jews in that city to justify the building of a synagogue, or that city is so anti-Jew that they have not succeeded in establishing a synagogue. And then you'll see some of that anti-Jew sentiment as we go on in this chapter. That may be the explanation. So, but Paul and Silas, both being Jews, and Timothy being, you know, half Jew, half Greek, they know where to find the Jews in the city on Shabbat. If there's no synagogue, go down by the river. There'll be a place to pray, because that was the deal. If there were 10 Jews in a Roman town, that would justify the establishing of a synagogue. So there's a pretty good indication there's not even 10, but maybe there is more than 10, but an unwelcome city to the Jewish presence. So look at this. They began speaking to the women who had assembled. So women assembled indicates that they are Jews, or they are Greeks, Gentiles who are, they may not be full-on Jewish proselytes, but they believe in the God of Israel. Well, there's a lady they meet, verse 14, and a woman named Lydia from the city of Thyatira, a seller of purple fabrics. I appreciate that the LSB does throw the word fabrics in there, because the King James Version just calls her a seller of purple, which, you, I mean, it's still relevant. I mean, it's significant business, and it's such a rare and expensive combination of, you know, agents and ingredients to create that color, and to create that color that would actually stay in the fabric, that there was money to be made in it. And Lydia, she's making that money. Lydia's a businesswoman. She's a seller of purple fabrics. And it is said here in verse 14, she's a worshiper of God. And she was listening, whose heart the Lord opened to pay attention to the things spoken by Paul. Okay, you guys, can you remember any time in your life, perhaps it's a matter of degree, but can you think back to a time in your earthly sojourn where you had a hard time paying attention in church? Now, sometimes we attribute that to the speaker. Sometimes. I suppose, I know, I've had my own experience where I'm trying real hard to track on with somebody talking, and he just rambles on, and he doesn't make a whole lot of sense. In fact, Jeanette, when I first met Nettie and followed her out to California and ended up at her church, her pastor was a sweetheart. He was a dear old man. He wasn't your typical Calvary guy. Most of them were real young and beach guys or something, surfers. But Pastor Fred, he was an old guy. Bald-headed, glasses, he looked like Mr. Magoo, and he sounded like him. He was a regular cartoon character. He had the sweetest heart, and I can never tell you, I don't think I ever learned a thing from Fred. I was eager to learn. I love the Word, and, you know, at that point, I'm 22 years old, and I'm there with an expectation. But it's funny how the Holy Spirit worked, and kind of almost didn't matter. Everybody afterward were fellowshipping and just like, hey, ain't the Lord good? And everybody's, yeah. Hey, what did Fred just say? I don't know, but isn't he a sweet old guy? And that was kind of the normal conversation. He was full of the Holy Spirit. He was dear. He really was a dear man, but goodness, he just never made sense. I don't know what he was talking about. I hope that you don't have that experience here with me. I recognize it's possible, because I don't think there was anybody telling Fred. It was almost like nobody cared, because they're all studying the Bible, they're reading the Bible, and they're just, you know, doing their best to pick. And the church was doing all right, and people are growing. It was kind of cool that way. But consider the possibility that what we just read is relevant. This description of Lydia, whose heart the Lord opened to pay attention to the things spoken by Paul. Maybe that's the issue for some of us. Maybe it's not the teacher. Maybe it's not the speaker. Maybe it's our own heart. We need to get the Lord to open it. The Lord had opened her heart. Now, it's not like we see that all the time. It's not like written of everybody, you know, conversions and all of that. But it was written of Lydia. The Lord had opened her heart to pay attention to the things spoken by Paul. So I'm praying that for you, all of you, and me too. The main version is, Lord, open their hearts to pay attention. If it's possible that you were a kid and you had a drug problem. And that problem was your folks drugged you to church. And you were there against your will. And your heart had not been opened. Maybe that's the case with one or two or all of your children. The little sinners that you reproduced. And you just got to pray. Lord, open their heart. Pay attention. Open their heart. I can tell you that as a boy, and I have the experience here, I was once a boy in Sunday school. And I say again, Sunday school ought to be taught by men. When the boys get a little older, I really appreciate that what we have here is, men who are willing to be involved with kids' church, the good guys that want to impart the awesomeness of Christ to our sons and our grandsons and our granddaughters as well. But it's not unusual in churches for it to be a whole bunch of ladies teaching. And I'm telling you, the ladies, this is a time when it's really cool when your sons are really little. But there comes a point in the development of a man child that he needs to quit hearing from ladies. He needs to hear from men. He needs to hear about the wars in the Bible. He needs to hear of the violence of a woman named Jael putting a tent stake through the temple of a tyrant named Sisera. There's some stuff in the Bible that the boys need to hear about. So again, sometimes you wonder, why is these boys not paying attention? Because you're treating them like girls. And you're giving them a girl message, a girl perspective. I'm just saying it is relevant. Well, it's a combination of things, I think, but here with Lydia, we know exactly what it was. According to Dr. Luke, writing by the Holy Spirit, he said, God, the Lord opened her heart. Whose heart the Lord opened. Pay attention to the things spoken by Paul. In verse 15, it says, and when she and her household had been baptized. So her household, now you're going to process this. That means everybody who was part of that household, including people she owns. For in the Roman world, again, it's not about your ethnicity. It's about your financial situation. You might be a slave. And many of the early Christians were slaves. Here's something for you. Sometimes you go to church back then, and slaves were elders, and some of their masters were not. Interesting thing. You might shout, because that's the deal. It wasn't a thing of necessarily stratification of human society as much as it was certain economic realities. And if you are a slave in New Testament times, receiving the epistles, you'd have to hear the scriptures calling you to be a good slave and reverence and respect your master, especially even more so if he's a fellow believer. So you got to get beyond the 18th and 19th centuries, where the British Empire and its colonies, like America, had enslaved one ethnicity. And that together with the educational system, man, you get lies told in education that America was the worst of all nations and the cruelest and slavery. It's not true. Every single culture, including the cultures that we went to war with here, the natives of this land enslaved. Every single society of humanity had slaves. It is as old as humanity itself and the introduction of sin. I'm grateful that Christians abolished it.
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3: The Bible speaks to us in the New Testament too, that we ought not to think too highly of ourselves, but that we should esteem others higher than ourselves. And I think it's even more important to take that to heart when tough times come. There's something that gets flipped in our lives, a switch perhaps in our spirit, in our minds, that when tough times come, there's an immediate rush to protect ourselves. There's an immediate rush to take care of ourselves. And if we're not careful, we run the temptation of making bad decisions like Naomi here. There's no doubt about it. She shouldn't have sent these girls home or away. She should have taken them with her.
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0: it doesn't matter that the streets are paved with gold. It doesn't matter, you know, that there's Philadelphia cream cheese there. Everyone's always on a cloud eating that, right? It doesn't matter what it looks like. The only thing that you need to understand about heaven is that's where Jesus is. And heaven is with Jesus. That's what it is. That's as simple as we can make it. And where I go, you know, and the way you know.
1: 2 Corinthians 3:12 tells us, since we have such hope, we use great boldness of speech. The purpose of Boldly Speaking Radio is to bring great hope with great boldness to a world that needs to hear about the life-giver Jesus Christ. Each message that Pastor Ron gives is directed by the Holy Spirit to give living water to this dry and thirsty world. With that, let's open up to the book of John for another message of Boldly Speaking Radio. It's exciting and encouraging to imagine what heaven will be like. There won't be any pain, worry, anger, or sadness. We'll reunite with old friends and family members who passed away years ago. There will never be any sin again, and we'll walk in freedom for all eternity. But most importantly, Jesus will be there. The one who chose to die in our place will embrace us and say, "Well done." Today, Pastor Ron will remind us that the presence of Jesus is all that matters. What could possibly compare with that? Now let's join Pastor Ron in the book of John chapter 13 for today's edition of Boldly Speaking.
0: Lord, we have, again, put all of our resources, all of our time into following you. Again, guys, they don't have the Bible at this time. They don't have that the Holy Spirit is going to fill them. He's going to tell them that in the next chapter. He's going to talk about that. They don't know what they're about to accomplish. Everybody got that? It's like Job. Job doesn't know the whole book. He's living in each chapter. We have the benefit of that. We know that these 11 men plus Paul, the apostle, 12, will transform the world and bring Christianity to you. And I are blessed 2,000 years later because of these men. They don't know that. Their whole world is crashing in on them. All they know is that Jesus is leaving them. And he's 30 years old. No rabbi does that. So obviously their heart is troubled. Let me read to you from Thayer's definition of the word trouble. It means to agitate. It means to cause one inward commotion, to take away the calmness of mind, to disturb his mind, to disquiet, to make restless, to stir up, to trouble, to strike one's spirit with fear and dread, to render anxious and distressed, and to perplex one's mind with doubt. Now, that's a pretty long list to describe trouble, isn't it? How many of you have something on that list today? We live in 2017 where this world is troubled. We have people who have nuclear weapons that should never have nuclear weapons. We have countries that hate us simply because we are a Judeo-Christian nation. And that's it. We are a troubled people. We have a nation internally, we're going to talk about truth in a little bit, that doesn't even know what truth is today. We have many things to be troubled over, do we not? You're like, Pastor, I'm not feeling perky right now. Would we not agree this morning that there is enough to be troubled with? Right, I'm not even talking your daily life of provision, that a car may be out, or job problems, or food problems, or I'm not even talking the base, I'm just talking the worldwide troubles that we have, or in our country, or in our state, or in our community of Myrtle Beach. There are all kinds of trouble. And yet, what does Jesus tell us? Let not your heart be troubled. Now, ultimately, in this section, he's going to talk about heaven. So he wants us to focus on heaven and not on earth. But when it says, let not your heart be troubled, this is what it means in the Greek. It means stop letting your heart be troubled. Stop letting it get to you. Don't let the world trouble you. Isn't that it's kind of a simple statement for me to make to you. But I got to tell you this. I see the world and I see the problems, but I'm not troubled by them. Why? Because I know what Jesus tells us in verses 1 through 4, which is, I go to prepare a place for you. Jesus makes this point. Why don't you need to be in fear or have angst or distress about planet Earth? Because where you're going is going to be with Jesus. So what does it matter what happens? I'm not telling you not to be prepared for different things. The Bible tells us to be prepared for, and where we live, we got hurricanes, we got tornadoes, we got all kinds of things that could happen to us. And so, yes, it's good to be prepared. But ultimately, at the end of the day, I have a choice to stop letting my heart be troubled. I can stop my heart from being fearful. Got that? It's your choice. Your choice, well, Pastor, I don't know. You have a choice today. Because this is what our focus should be on. Our focus should be on heaven. And that's real easy to say that we focus on heaven and then we won't take care of. No, we take care of. We occupy until Jesus comes. But what we need to know is this world is fading. It's going to burn. Everything that we see on planet Earth will melt away in a fervent heat, Peter tells us. So knowing that you cannot take a U-Haul to heaven, can't take the Powerball winnings to heaven. You can tithe off them. And I mean a pretty good portion, just so you know, if you're holding the ticket. But listen, you can't take it with you. I don't know about you, but, you know, we talk about this section, and we've even used this section when we have a funeral or a memorial service. But to really put this in context, it really opens and it reveals something that I think that I don't think I've ever really seen before, which is stop letting the things of the world trouble you and think about heaven and being with Jesus. Let's continue. He says, in my Father's house are many mansions. Now, that's the English word for it, but it really translates dwelling places or like an apartment. But it's going to be better than any apartment or house here on planet Earth, don't you think? He says, in my Father's house are many dwelling places. And if it were not so, I would have told you, and I go to prepare a place for you. Now, I want you to think about this. I go to prepare a place for you. How awesome is this place if he's been working on it for 2,000 years? Right? You see this old house on PBS or these other fix-it-up shows, and, you know, in 4 or 5 episodes, the whole thing's done, right? And it looks amazing, but think about what God has been doing for 2,000 years. I go to prepare a place for you. Now, because for the most part, I'm looking out into this room and we're Gentiles, we're not Jews. And because the imagery of a Jewish wedding isn't known to the Gentiles very much, I need to share with you what Jesus is talking about. Because the Jews will know what he is talking about, but you and I do not. Now, if you spend any length of time here, you know the imagery of a Jewish wedding. So a man would be betrothed to his bride-to-be, and that would be a 1-year period of time. And he was legally married to her during that time. Now, he was to go back to his father's house and add on an addition to the house. Got that? So ladies, you were moving in with your in-laws. Got that? Some of you are excited. Some of you are saying the wedding's off. No, know your in-laws before you get married. That's a sage wisdom right there. So you would then go add on a room, an apartment, a second floor to your father's house. This is what's interesting. The son would not know when he is finished. The only one that could tell him that he was finished was the father. So you can imagine as he's working on it, Dad, am I done? Not yet. Next month. Dad, am I done yet? Not yet. You see, the father knows when it's time to go get your bride. And only the father. Isn't that what Jesus said? They said to Jesus, Lord, tell us when these things will happen. He goes, I don't even know. He says, I don't even know, but only the father knows. Why? Because it plays into Jewish tradition. Guys, you got to understand, everything in this book is about Jewish tradition, the way it looks, the way that Jesus did everything in the New Testament. So once the father said the room was complete, he told his son to go get his bride. Then the son would go, and he would have a kind of like a parade that would go before him, and trumpeters would be in the front of that parade, blowing the trumpet, announcing to the community that the son, the bridegroom is coming. And you could imagine the bride in the city hearing this parade coming, and all of a sudden hearing these trumpets. Doesn't it sound exactly what Jesus will do for the church? I go to prepare a place for you. And then in 1 Thessalonians 4, and then the trumpet will sound, and the dead in Christ will rise. And those who are alive and remain will join Jesus in the air to ever be with the Lord. You see, the problem oftentimes is we don't have the context of what Jesus is telling us. So, I have told you that I go to prepare a place for you. Verse 3, and if I go, or since I am going, it's better in the Greek that way, since I am going and preparing a place for you, notice, please, underline this if you need, I will come again. It is emphatic. Jesus will come again, and he will receive you to myself, that where I am, there you may be also. So what is the definition of heaven then? What is heaven going to look like? Well, really, for our purposes, it doesn't matter what it looks like. It doesn't matter that the streets are paved with gold. It doesn't matter, you know, that there's Philadelphia cream cheese there. Everyone's always on a cloud eating that, right? It doesn't matter what it looks like. The only thing that you need to understand about heaven is that's where Jesus is. And heaven is with Jesus. That's what it is. That's as simple as we can make it. And where I go, you know, and the way you know. Now, Thomas, and aren't we glad that Thomas again would say something that we would all say the same. We don't know what you're talking about, Lord. Lord, we have no idea where you're going, and how can we know the way? Verse 6. Without Thomas saying that, we do not have verse 6. Everybody get this? So give him a high five. Thanks, Thomas, for being dumb, just like me. Thank him for that. And what do we get? I am the way, the truth, and the life. No one comes to the Father except through me. This lovely verse makes it clear that the Lord Jesus himself is the way to heaven. He does not merely show the way. He is the way. He doesn't point us to the way. He is the way. Salvation is in a person. Accept that person as your own and you have salvation. Christianity is Christ. The Lord Jesus is not just one of many ways to get to the Lord. He is the only way. The way to God is not by the Ten Commandments, the Golden Rule, the ordinances, church membership. It is through Jesus Christ and Christ alone. Many say that it does not matter what you believe as long as you sincerely believe in that. How many of you heard that? And that all religions have some good in them and all of them lead to heaven. But what does Jesus say? And I need you to hear this and note this, that no other religion claims to be as exclusive as Christianity. No one ever, Muhammad, Buddha, anybody ever said a statement like Jesus, I am the way. And the idea in the Greek is, I am the only way. I am the only truth. And I am the only life. There is none else. So I want to break down these three that he says, I am. Again, a statement from the Old Testament, I am the way. The definition of way, again, is this, a thoroughfare for travel or transportation from place to place. The course of travel, again, from one place to another place, or a direction towards an objective. So, the way, I am the way, Jesus said, I am the door, right? I am everlasting life. You see all of these things that he builds on. What he tells us is there is only one way to get to heaven. And as we already learned, what is heaven? It's the presence of Jesus. It's the presence of the Father. So if the presence of God and the presence of Jesus is heaven, then the only way that I'm going to get there is by Jesus. Well, that's very narrow-minded. Yes, you bet. Amen. I'm a narrow-minded Christian. Just like I like my narrow-minded airline pilot. I like a narrow-minded, what, doctor. Well, I'm really going to go in there and just take whatever else I feel like out of you. No, I want you to narrowly take one thing out of my body that you're supposed to. And don't leave a sponge or any clamp or anything in there either. I want my pharmacist to be narrow-minded, don't I? Well, really, it says that you need this, but I'm just going to grab whatever, throw it in there. Why is it that everywhere else in society we allow the idea of narrowness, but when it comes to salvation, we freak out? Why? Because people truly don't want to submit to Jesus Christ. They don't want to go down that path. Is that right? Now, so that's the way. Now, let's get into the real meat of it. He's the truth. Now, this is where the whole world freaks out. In the King James, they freaketh outeth. Okay? I just want to be old school. Truth. This is the definition of truth. The body of real things, events, and or facts. So, truth is based on real things and real events. We have an ordered universe. It runs like a clock. Our bodies are amazingly built without flaws. All those parts that they want to take out of you, they're in there for a reason. Leave them in there. Unless they truly are damaged. But God built us without flaws. And yet we are to believe that this is all by chance or happenstance. And in fact, the true facts would tell us the opposite of that. Keep your place here. Let's turn to Romans chapter 1. And I love this section because it really describes the heart of man. In Romans chapter 1, verse 18, it says, "The wrath of God is revealed from heaven against all ungodliness, unrighteousness of men who suppress the truth in unrighteousness." Would you note with me what they do? What does man do? They suppress the truth. What is the truth? The truth is that this didn't happen by a big bang. The truth is that God spoke it into existence. In the beginning, God created the heavens and the earth. Did he not? In the beginning, he created all the elements that needed to happen. He created the universe to work like a clock. It's perfectly ordered. All of the elements, everything that mankind needed. Listen, I was thinking about this the other day because you know this. I like documentaries, and I'm just a wacko. And what fascinates me is that I was watching this thing about Idaho and their mountains. And I was thinking about those mountains. And I was thinking about all of the resources that God placed in those mountains that man would not use for like 6,000 years. And then later on, he would design lithium batteries. And he would use aluminum. All of these things that man never used until just recently in our time. God put it there for a reason. I'm going to place these minerals there. I'm going to put oil in the ground because I know that they will need that later on. I will put uranium. Why put uranium there? Well, you're going to need some nuclear power plants. So it's ordered. They suppress the truth and unrighteousness. The truth is absolute. We're going to see that in a minute with relativism, which means a view that is ethically true depends on the individual or the group holding those. That's the world in which we live in. We live in a world that is without absolutes. And yet here we have that Jesus is the truth, but people suppress that truth because, verse 19, what may be known of God is manifest or revealed in them, for God has shown it to them. I love that you and I are a walking testimony of who God is. That there is a God. Look, there are two ways that I can prove that there's a God. There's a lot more, but I have two things. Number one, you walking around. Number two, Israel. But your body, the way it is, the functionality of your body, it cannot evolve. You cannot have half of an eye, can you? You have to have a complete eye for it to work. You cannot have a half of a reproductive system. Why? It doesn't work. They have to be completely intact and working. You see, evolution cannot give you an answer for that. It has to be completely working in order for it to function. And that's just the eye in one reproductive system. Imagine the rest of it. Well, how's that half a liver working? Well, those enzymes, we haven't evolved those enzymes yet, so you're dead. You can't evolve to the next group. Everything must be completely in place for you to go to the next person. Well, they can't tell you that. We don't know that. Well, again, it's a theory and it's not fact and it's not truth because you can't visually see that. Oh, I'm going to get going. Notice what's revealed in them. God has shown man that he is God by our bodies. And if your body breaks down at any point, do you know that you are wonderfully and fearfully made? When something does not work, when part of you breaks down, you realize, listen, this body is fragile. He continues, for since the creation of the world, his invisible attributes are clearly seen, being understood by the powers and the things clearly seen, being understood by the powers and the things that are made, even his eternal power and godhood, so that they are without excuse. Because although they knew God, they did not glorify him as God, nor were thankful, but became futile in their thoughts, and their foolish hearts were darkened. Let me kind of paraphrase that. Listen, they knew that there was a God. They suppressed that, and then they came up with the dumbest thing that they possibly could come up with, that we evolved from a rock. Because believing the other, which is biblical creation, well, then they have to believe that there is a God and that God has rules for your life, and you have to submit to God and submit to his authority. And because they do not want to do that, they will believe the most unbelievable thing. We don't know. But you believe that. Oh, yeah. But you don't want to believe in a God. Oh, no, that's unbelievable. What? Do you see the logic? Am I the only one who goes, are you that dumb? Listen, what did Romans say? They suppress the truth. What did Romans say? They suppress the truth. Take dirt, put lightning to it, and create life. Let's end, shall we? I am the way, the truth, and the life. And again, life is through Jesus. He, God, breathed into man. If you had known me, you would have known my Father also. And from now on, you know him, and I have seen him.
1: 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Again, that's 843-903-3534. Well, that's all that we have for today. Continue reading through the Word of God daily and spending time with Jesus. He'll transform your life. 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
1: Let's consider a brief overview of four general worldviews: humanism, religious humanism, religion, and biblical Christianity. Humanism rejects God and elevates man. There is no God. Man and nature are the supreme realities. Government and other human institutions take the place of God. Beverly Earle summarizes it this way: humanism is a celebration and a promise. It celebrates the integrity of human reason, responsibility, and compassion, and it promises a satisfying lifestyle that can be counted on. No more deprecation of the human condition, rather an opportunity to remain true to ourselves by having both feet in this world. Humanism is religion come of age. At long last, men, women, and children can find ultimate fulfillment through bringing out the best in humanity for the sake of humanity. Can you see how the idea is to remove God from the picture while achieving human fulfillment and goodness? These ideas might sound good at first, but upon closer examination, they turn out to be nothing short of blasphemy. Religious humanism reduces God and elevates man. God is not self-existent, but only exists in people's minds as whatever each person or belief system defines him to be. Religion redefines God and elevates man. Religion either requires you to follow moral standards and rituals in order to earn entrance into heaven, or teaches you to dig deep inside of yourself to find goodness using religious ideas and structures. Biblical Christianity reveals God and explains man. It tells us who God is and who he is not, and how and why we were here, why there is evil, and how to deal with it, and what happens after death. I challenge you today. Listen to Paul, who said, "All scripture is God-breathed and profitable for teaching, reproof, correction, and training in righteousness."
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1: The consequences for both Adonijah, Joab, and Shimei, they brought it all upon their own head in the end. And so Solomon was able to follow the advice of his father without being just on a war path to kill.
2: Welcome to Time in the Word with Pastor Troy Warner of Calvary Chapel in Lynchburg, Virginia. We're so glad you're able to join us for today's verse-by-verse study through the book of 1 Kings. This message will be part of a study covering 1 Kings 1 and 2. This is the transition of power from David to Solomon. Now, despite the fact David has said Solomon would be the next king, it's not going to come without a struggle. Solomon is going to have to engage in some tricky political maneuvering here and also demonstrate with force that he is the one that the Lord has raised up. It's not an easy thing taking power. It's even harder to walk it out, and that's why he's going to call upon the Lord for wisdom in the next chapters. But that's still to come. Let's open our Bibles to the book of 1 Kings and spend time in the Word.
1: You got the party with Adonijah, but you have the legitimate anointing of Solomon as king. So in verses 41 through 53, we see that Adonijah's coup falls apart. Now Adonijah, verse 41, and all the guests who were with him heard it, the noise of the, you know, the party up in Jerusalem at Gihon Springs as they finished eating. And when Joab heard, the former general, heard the sound of the horn, he said, "Why is the city in such a noisy uproar?" While he was still speaking, there came Jonathan, the son of Abiathar the priest, and Adonijah said to him, "Come in, you are a prominent man who brings good news." And he says, "Not really." And Jonathan answered and said to him, "Nope. Our Lord King David has made Solomon king. The king has sent with him Zadok the priest, Nathan the prophet, Benaiah the son of Jehoiada," he's going to replace Joab, "the Kirathites and the Pelethites," these were like a special force of protection around the king. They were like special forces, and they protected him. "And they made him ride on the king's mule." He took Air Force One. Oh, no. "So Zadok the priest and Nathan the prophet have anointed him king at Gihon, and they have gone up from their rejoicing so that the city is in an uproar. This is the noise that you have heard. Also, Solomon sits on the throne of the kingdom. And moreover, the king's servants have gone to bless our Lord King David, saying, 'May God make the name of Solomon better than your name and make his throne greater than your throne.' Then the king bowed himself to the bed. So the king said thus, 'Blessed be the Lord God of Israel, who has given one to sit on the throne, my throne, this day, while my eyes see it.'" So he was blessed to be able to see this happen. So, verse 49. "So all the guests who were with Adonijah were afraid and said, 'Party is over. We're going home very quietly. We might be taking a vacation for a while, too. We're not going to be around.'" You know, in the beginning, these plans of Adonijah and those that were listening sounded solid. They sounded like a really good idea. But they knew. These were not people that weren't informed. They weren't in the loop. They weren't aware of the ways of the king and the kingdom and what should happen and who wasn't invited. They all knew. But they thought, well, if we can pull this off and we're loyal to Adonijah, then that's going to be good for us. I might get a place in the kingdom. Text doesn't say it, but you know. We all know. In the beginning, these plans sound solid, but now the reality is they're fighting against God's plan. That's what they're doing. Proverbs 19:21 says, "There are many plans in a man's heart. Nevertheless, the Lord's," or Yahweh's, whenever you see all capital letters, that's the covenant name of God, which is Yahweh. "Nevertheless, the Lord's counsel, that will stand." So what we need to make certain we're landing on is not a good idea, but the counsel of the Lord. What is God saying in all this? Well, I don't know, but we got to do something. No, what we got to do is get the counsel of the Lord. That's what we need. Proverbs 21:30 says, "Human plans, no matter how wise or well advised, cannot stand against the Lord." So they've got a great plan. I am an heir to the throne. I am a son of David, and I do have the priest, and I have his general, and I have all of these movers and shakers in the country. This is a solid plan. It's well advised. But what's the Lord's plan? And that your plan is not going to stand against it, Adonijah. So much better to follow the instructions of Proverbs 3, 5 through 7, which says, trust in the Lord with all your heart. Lean not on your own understanding. In all your ways acknowledge him, and he shall direct your paths. Do not be wise in your own eyes. Fear the Lord and depart from evil. And if they would have followed this, they would not have been in the problems they were in. But they've not sought the Lord. They sought their own will. They have a well-devised plan that is the exact opposite of God's plan. Sometimes we will make these well-advised plans, not thinking that they are the opposite of what God wants. It's just we don't know. And so what do we do when we find ourselves making a mistake like that? We made it, our hearts were pure. I mean, we sought the Lord, we talked, we prayed, we talked to other godly people, we stepped out and we'd, yeah. What do you do? You learn. You learn like the rest of us. There's something valuable in learning what the voice of the Lord

or does not sound like. You know, so what does the voice of the Lord sound like? So listen, if you walk by faith and you step out, I'm just going to say, it's not like a foregone biblical conclusion. I'm just going to say, you're probably going to get it wrong sometimes, having the best of intentions and motives. Don't let it wipe you out. You know, repent of it. Say, Lord, I'm sorry, I missed it. But what? How do you want me to move now? How do you want to redirect me? And you got to, you know, don't beat yourself up. If you acknowledge that it was wrong and you've asked the Lord to redirect you, you can't do anything more than that. Let it go and look for the next piece of direction. That's not what was going on here, but I realize just as a, you know, by way of talking on this subject, some of us may ponder that. So in verses 50 through 53, Solomon is going to show mercy to Adonijah, his half-brother, who tried to usurp the throne. Now, Adonijah was afraid of Solomon, so he arose and went and took hold of the horns of the altar. And you'll read this a lot in Scripture. People would go and do this, and the idea is, hey, I'm clinging to the horns of the altar. You couldn't possibly kill me while I'm in a place where people worship the Lord. So this is what people will do. It's a way to just kind of plead for mercy. And it was told Solomon, saying, indeed, Adonijah is afraid of King Solomon, for look, he has taken hold of the horns of the altar, saying, let King Solomon swear to me today that he will not put his servant to death with the sword. Then Solomon said, if he proves himself worthy, a worthy man, not one hair of him shall fall to the earth. But if wickedness is found in him, he shall die. So King Solomon sent them to bring him down from the altar, and he came and fell down before the king, before King Solomon, and Solomon said, go to your house. David made mistakes, but David also did a lot of things right. And one thing that David did right was show mercy to people, unless your name is Uriah. But he was merciful in most of his life. He often had times where he could have killed King Saul, who was seeking his life, and he didn't. He didn't try to grab hold of the kingdom. You know, Adonijah had a great example in his dad, didn't he? And I mean, he knew the story that time after time he could have killed King Saul, but he waited for the day in which the Lord exalted him. And that whole lesson, Adonijah didn't get it. He wanted to exalt himself. Remember what we've read recently in the Gospel of John, when John's disciples came to him and tried to kind of stir up jealousy. He says, hey, Jesus and his disciples are baptizing and everybody's going to him. You're going to lose your job, John. And he says, listen, nobody can have anything unless the Lord gives it to him from heaven. So I need to decrease and he needs to increase. And so this is how we should walk. But Solomon has learned the mercy part of his father, and he's going to show mercy. Psalm 86 verse 5 says, for you, Lord, are God and ready to forgive, abundant in mercy to all those who call upon you. Everybody who calls upon the Lord for mercy receives it. There's not a single person that calls upon the Lord for mercy where God says, I'm out. Because there's an abundance of mercy. How abundant is God's mercy? Well, the psalmist tried to describe it and said, God's mercy is as high as the heavens. How high are they? Well, we don't know. We keep sending, you know, telescopes further and further into space, and it keeps getting, by our, understanding, larger and larger. But we can't measure the heights of the heaven. So God's mercy is as high as the heavens. How high are they? We can't measure them. And then he says, and those immeasurable heights of God's mercy, what happens to that immeasurable amount of mercy every morning? What happens? They're renewed every morning. And so if you're here, it's like, yeah, I think I've pushed the limits. Well,

And just hang on a couple hours. Tomorrow morning's coming. And it's going to be renewed, whatever it is. But the enemy would love for you to think that God is done with you and he's casting you aside. Not true. Micah 7:18, who is a God like you pardoning iniquity and passing over the transgression of the remnant of his heritage? He does not retain his anger forever because he delights in mercy. Underline that. And I encourage you to look it up. Micah 7:18, he delights in mercy. He will again have compassion on us and will subdue our iniquities. You will cast our sins into the depths of the sea. How deep are they? Oh, we don't really know, do we? They're really deep, though, aren't they? And so, but what I love is God delights in mercy. Now, God has commanded you to be merciful. He's commanded us to be merciful. Do we always delight in showing mercy to people? No, not always. Sometimes we really get it, and the Lord works in our heart, and he brings us around, and we're like, okay, in obedience, I will show mercy. And out of obedience, we show mercy. But God delights in doing it. See the difference? God loves to show mercy. And so if you're thinking, he's just got to be sick. No, this is what he likes to do. Oh, so I should go and sin that? No, you shouldn't do that. And if that's where your thinking is, you need to correct that. Because this is not an encouragement to go and sin. It's just that you should know that we can come. And so Solomon is walking in this mercy of God. He's showing mercy like he has received mercy and will receive mercy. We all should be conduits for the mercy of God to flow to others. We're happy, again, want to write songs and sing songs about the mercy and the grace of God, but don't let it get clogged up in your heart. Let it keep on flowing. Yeah, but they're worse than me. That's okay. Mercy always finds the lowest place like water. Mercy always finds the lowest place. And the reality is, we're all in a low place. And it found us. Let it flow on from your life. So Solomon is going to do this. In chapter 2, we're not going to get in chapter 3. In verses 1 through 9, we're going to see David's parting counsel to Solomon. So now the days of David drew near that he should die, and he charged Solomon, saying, I go the way of all the earth. Be strong, therefore, and prove yourself a man. Keep the charge of Yahweh, the Lord, your God, to walk in his ways, to keep his statutes and his commandments, his judgments and his testimonies, as it is written in the law of Moses, that you may prosper in all that you do and wherever you turn. That the Lord may fulfill his word, which he spoke concerning me, saying, if your sons take heed to their way, to walk before me in truth with all their heart, and with all their soul, he said, you shall not lack a man to sit on the throne of Israel. So he's saying, do it the right way, Solomon. Live the right way. The first thing that he says, I'm going to do what everybody does. I'm going to die. All of us are going to pass away if the Lord doesn't come back one day. And if you're in Christ Jesus, man, you have such a secure hope. Don't allow bad doctor's reports and the failing of your body or some kind of diagnosis to rob the joy of heaven. All of us one day are going to go. And so it's what happens. It's not the way God intended it, but sin has brought this in. But those that are in Christ Jesus, we're going to be with him. The first thing he says, be strong and act like a man. Don't be afraid to make hard and right decisions. And you're going to have to make some tough decisions, Solomon. But obey the Lord and act like a man. Walk in obedience. You know, the law of Moses. Do the things that he's asked you to do. This is what a man of God looks like. This is what a woman of God looks like. Courageous to do the right thing when you have all kinds of pressures on you and the entire world is saying, no, do it this way. The man and the woman of God is to stand up and say, oh, I don't think so. I will follow the Lord and I will obey his commands. That is what I am committed to do. In verse 4, he says, and then you're going to enjoy the blessings of obedience. We're not saved through obedience, but as saved people,

0: blessing is going to be where obedience is found. I've never heard the song, but I've heard people refer to it, some old song, God's glory comes out, by the spout or something like that. It's a song. So God's glory comes out by the spout. So get under the spout where the glory comes out, which is obedience. Obey the Lord. Well, I'm not saved by it. Yeah, we know that. But as a saved person, you will experience the fullness and the blessing of the Lord by being obedient to Him. But what about grace? Well, if you're planning on using God's grace and sinning, then you really have, you're lost. You're not understanding it. We want to obey the Lord because we love Him. So this is the advice that He gives to His son Solomon. Obey. It's good advice for us to obey the Lord. In verses 5 through 9, he gives instruction for dealing with certain people, okay? So he's going to say in verse 5, deal with Joab. You're a wise guy. You know how to deal with him, but don't let him die a natural death. He needs to go by the sword. But then in verse 7, he says, Barzillai, the Gileadite, he's been really kind to me. You show kindness to him. Let him continue to sit at the table. Shimei, the guy who cursed me and threw rocks at me when Absalom rebelled, watch out for him. He's not a good guy. And I promised I wouldn't kill him by the sword, but you really need to pay attention to him. And he says, don't allow him to have an easy life and die. So verses 5 and 6, Joab needs to be held accountable. Verse 7, show kindness to Barzillai's kids. Verses 8 and 9, watch out for this guy. He would seek to overthrow the throne. He's a Benjamite, a descendant of the former King Saul. Keep your eye on him. So he gives him some instruction. And then in verse 10, so David rested with his fathers and was buried in the city of David. The period that David reigned over Israel was 40 years. 7 years he reigned in Hebron, and in Jerusalem, 33 years, so a total of 40. Then Solomon sat on the throne of his father David, and his kingdom was firmly established. Again, we see, he's going to go the way of all the earth. He does go the way of all the earth. 2 Corinthians 5:8 says, we are confident, yes, well-pleased, rather to be absent from the body and to be present with the Lord. When your spirit departs from this body in faith in Christ, it goes to be with the Lord. Like how fast? Faster than the time it took for me to answer the question. Right? I mean, immediately. It's not like some long journey through space and time and in 1,000 years and after, being purified, through purgatory. No. Immediately, you will be in the presence of the Lord when you pass from this life. If you have faith and trust in Jesus Christ. And so when you're gone from here, you're immediately with the Lord. If you want to kind of read a firsthand account of what that was like, read Acts chapter 7 and the death of Stephen. Verses 31 through 25, Adonijah's folly continues. So he's found some mercy from Solomon. He says, I'll be a good guy. I'll be in my best be favored. He says, all right, we'll go home. And so what he ends up doing is we're told in verse 13 that he's the son of Haggith, and he comes to Bathsheba, the mother of Solomon, okay? And she says, are you coming in peace? He says, oh, yeah, I'm coming in peace. Actually, I've got a favor to ask you. She goes, well, ask away. And said, could you ask David if that really pretty lady that kept David warm at the end of his life, his concubine, could you ask him if he will give her to me? And Bathsheba says, well, okay, I'll ask him. And so, verse 22, King Solomon answered and said to his mother, now why do you ask Abishag the Shunammite for Adonijah? Ask for the kingdom also, for he's my older brother. For him and for Abiathar the priest and for Joab the son of Zeruiah. Then King Solomon swore by the Lord Yahweh, saying, my God, do so to me, and more also, if Adonijah has not spoken this word against his own life. He's a dead guy. See, to take the harem of another king was to say, I have rights to what was the king's because I'm the king. Remember, Absalom did this with his father's concubines. And so this is why Solomon is just loses it. So, verse 25, so King Solomon sent by the hand of Benaiah, the son of Jehoiada, and he struck him down and he died. So Adonijah's gone. Here's the thing. 2 Samuel 12, verses 5 and 6. The prophecy is given that there'll be a fourfold retribution for the taking of the life of Adonijah, of Uriah, the husband, innocent husband of Bathsheba. The child that was conceived in that adulterous relationship, that baby died shortly after birth. Amnon was killed by his brother Absalom. Absalom was killed by Joab. And now Benaiah has just executed Adonijah. There is the fourfold payment for his sin. It's crazy. Some people say, well, you know, David had other women. What's the problem if I have other women? Read the story. What of his life do you want? I mean, this is tragedy on like every page of their family's history. And so, quite tragic. We're going to quickly just wrap this up. I'm going to leave you to read it. Verses 26 through 27. Abiathar is banished because he, aligned himself with Adonijah. He's banished to the town of Anatoth, which is where the priests live. In verses 28 through 33, Joab is put to death. And then Benaiah becomes the replacement for him. In verse 34, he becomes the general. Zadok replaces Abiathar as priest in verse 35. And then 36 through 46, the Shimei, the guy who was in the family line of King Saul, who rejoiced when Absalom rebelled against King David and threw rocks and cursed him. And he was told, he was basically put on house arrest. And he said, don't you dare leave your house. If you leave your house, if you leave Jerusalem, if you even cross the brook Kidron, you're going to die. Guess what he does? He goes way past Kidron. He goes all the way to Gath to find some runaway slaves. You see that in verse 40. So Shimei rose, saddled his donkey, and went to Achish at Gath to seek his slaves. Well, David found out, and so without having to be just completely harsh, Shimei brings this upon himself. He was given the opportunity to live, just you got to do this. And he's like, oh, great, thank you for showing mercy. And then he doesn't do it. And so the consequences for both Adonijah, Joab, and Shimei, they brought it all upon their own head in the end. And so Solomon was able to follow the advice of his father without being just on a war path to kill.
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2: Life in a warm little pond? This is Ken Ham, head of the ministry that built a full-size ark near Cincinnati, Ohio. Did you know that many secular scientists believe life's raw ingredients arrived here on meteorites? One study suggested if these space rocks landed in ponds, the water might have dried up, allowing the building blocks of RNA to get together and form chains, and somehow from this life emerged. But even if somehow you can get RNA to form, you don't have life. Life requires information, and a random collection of molecular strings isn't information. There has to be a language system, a code, to give the sequence meaning. Life did not evolve in a pond. It was created by God from the very beginning.
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1: 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Stick around at the end of the program as we show our gratitude for Monticello Animal Hospital, Heart Rock VA Retreat Venue, and Cup of Cava Coffee Roasters. As always, thanks for tuning in. Here's today's program.
2: Was intending to say. So in verses 1 through 3, we find out that this passage is about the nations. Why do the nations rage? Oh, this is about the nations. When we read about the nations in the Old Testament, we recognize that this speaks of all other humans except for Israel. There's Israel, God's inheritance. Then there's all the other people. Those are the nations. Deuteronomy 32, verse 8, tells us that God took Israel as his inheritance, but the nations were divided according to the number of the sons of God. So those nations fell under wicked spiritual oversight. Those nations rage. Those nations took counsel together against the Lord. Are you reading in Psalm verse 2? They're like, we are going to take counsel against the Lord and against his anointed. Anointed means Messiah. And this is what it says in Psalm 2, the passage being quoted here in Hebrews 1, verse 5. And here's what they, the kings of the raging nations and the fallen angels who comprise the powers and principalities over them declared. Here's what they declare. Psalm 2, verse 3, let us burst their bonds apart and cast away their cords from us. They're saying, let us burst the bonds of God and his anointed. Let's cast the cords of God and his anointed away from us. And I love verse 4. How does God respond? He responds with laughter. Yeah, like when you try to pull a fast one on Charles Byers. He says, yeah, right. That's what God is saying. Verse 4, yeah, we're going to break the bonds. God says, yeah, right. Here's God's response to the wicked nations, beginning at verse 6. As for me, I have set my king on Zion, my holy hill. I will tell of the decree. The Lord said to me, you are my son. Today I have begotten you. Ask of me, and I will make the nations your heritage. All those nations are saying, we're going to go do our own thing. God is saying to Jesus, these nations are going to be yours. And the ends of the earth your possession. You shall break them with the rod of iron. Interestingly, reference to Revelation there. Jot it down. You can look it up later. That's not today's sermon. You can break them with a rod of iron and dash them in pieces like a potter's vessel. Now, those nations that declared a wicked independence, well, they became the heritage, the inheritance of Jesus. It actually happened. You're like, wait a minute. It happened? Aren't we waiting for it to happen? No, it already happened. God laughed because he knew his son, the king, would defeat the authority of those rulers planning the rebellion. In verses 2 and 3, he knew that his son would conquer sin and death and the grave at his resurrection. Remember Acts 13 where it's quoted there? The context is resurrection. And he knew that one day on a Pentecost day in Acts chapter 2, people from those nations, once in bondage, would step out from under the defeated authority of religious rulers, of rebellious rulers, and enter into God's kingdom. On that day, those nations became nations of the Lord. The kingship of the Lord's anointed, of the Messiah, was not a mystery to the ancient world. They knew of this. Remember what happened when Jesus was born? A star shone in the night. It's like, Pastor Chad, it's not December. Let's not talk about that. the star. Come on, next thing you're going to talk about the wise men. I am. 500 miles away in modern day Iraq, these wise men looked up and they're like, whoa, what's that? We've never seen that before. It must mean something. And so they studied, and it revealed to them that that star was announcing the coming, the birth of the King of the Jews. And so they came and they said, where's the King of the Jews? Jesus has always been the king. He's always been on the throne, but he was declared our king incarnate at his birth, and he remains our king incarnate after his sacrifice. Now, stop for a moment. Why is all this stuff about Jesus, his kingly reign, his right to gain dominion over the nations, his position at God's right hand, why is this being declared in Hebrews chapter 5 or chapter 1 verse 5? Well, this question takes us back to the theme at Hebrews. Oh, the angels are pretty great. Oh, are they? Jesus is better. Why is Jesus the king better than the angels? Well, before the cross, Israel was God's inheritance. That's what it says in Deuteronomy 32. I'll take Israel as my inheritance. But all the nations, they're divided. God was their king, but all of the other nations, they were in bondage to their own kings. They had powers over them, fallen angels. That's who their kings were. Rebellious spirits that God pronounced harsh judgment on in Psalm 82. You know, God was not thinking kindly of those who ruled over the nations. What did the bad angel kings do? Psalm 82, verse 2, they judged unjustly. They showed partiality. Verse 3, they weren't giving justice to the weak and fatherless. They weren't maintaining the right of the afflicted and the destitute. They weren't rescuing the weak and the needy. Verse 4, verse 5, they didn't have knowledge or understanding. They were walking in darkness. And then the judgment. He says, you are gods. The word there is Elohims. You are Elohims. But you will die like men. And here's the best part. Psalm 82, verse 8. Arise, O God, judge the earth, for you shall inherit the nations. Now this hyperlinks us again to Psalm verse 2, where the king, God's son, will have the nations as his heritage. And this hyperlinks us back to Hebrews 1 verse 5, where Psalm 2 is quoted. Jesus is not only better than the angels, Jesus is a better king than the angels. So much better that was once theirs is now his, and they wait a judgment where they will die like men. Man, I could stop there and be excited all day about that. I don't know if you're tracking with me, but this is cool stuff to me. So let's move on. Second point, Jesus Christ will be worshipped by angels. Verse 6, Hebrews chapter 1, and again, then he brings the firstborn into the world. He says, let all God's angels worship him. Now, the writer of Hebrews is quoting from the Septuagint Greek translation of Deuteronomy 32, verse 43. The line where it says, translated to English from the Hebrew, bow down to him, all gods. The same thing is written in Psalm 97, verse 7. Now, if I like that my sermons to have a little something for everybody. So if you're kind of a Bible geek about translation, is there at least three of you out there? Okay, I just got a little thing just for the three of you. This is actually pretty cool, and this part is for the Bible translation geeks. Everyone else, just hold on for a minute. You won't find this line in most older translations of the Bible. You won't find it in the King James Version, for the King James Version Old Testament was translated mainly from the Hebrew part, from the Masoretic text, which was a Hebrew translation compiled by ancient Jewish scholars. And you're like, well, where did all this new content come from? Well, it came from when they found the Dead Sea Scrolls at Qumran in Israel, which, by the way, is one of the places we go when we go to Israel. There are still four or five spots available for the Israel trip next February. Let's talk later. So after the Dead Sea Scrolls brought to light many older complementary documents that had some minor working differences, many people began to protest. They would say that these newer translations that had older and more complete source material to work with were changing the Bible. And I won't say that one translation is right and one is wrong. I will merely say that most translations we have in English are doing their best to interpret ancient source material what best they can, and they're all doing an excellent job at it. The translations that we work with, as some might say, they are not translations of other translations. We didn't just like, oh, take the Latin Vulgate and translate it into English. That's not how we got our Bible. That's a false narrative. Semitic language scholars work together in teams to interpret from ancient source material things are not lost in the translation of a translation that was translated from a translation. That doesn't happen. Critics like to say that stuff happens, but that is, in the words of some former president, fake news. Now, here's the cool part. Whoever wrote Hebrews had access to the ancient source material that was found at Qumran, because they're quoting from that. They're not quoting from the Masoretic text where we get the King James Bible, which should be a problem for people who say the King James Bible is the only inspired word in English. No, the inspired word was something that was written down on a scroll a long time ago. What we have is as close to possible to it. We're doing our best to work with what we have because we speak English, all right? We don't speak Hebrew or Greek or Aramaic. Now, this ends the geeky Bible translation part. Let's move on. Here's what verse 6 is telling us. The angels are worshiping Jesus. The angels cannot compare to the awesomeness of Jesus, for they themselves consider Jesus more awesome than themselves. In fact, when we look into heaven at the scriptures that are given to us, we get a few glimpses of God's presence in heaven. And like a great example would be Isaiah 6. You know, he's there. Isaiah's there. He sees what's going on. And the angels, the seraphim, are covering their feet and their eyes, and they're flying around. They're singing, holy, holy, holy. Like the angels are worshiping God. And we don't know how many there are, but the Bible does use the term thousands and thousands. They exist and operate in differing ranks of dignity and power, excluding those judged in Psalm 82. They never die, according to Luke 20, verse 36. They are not to be worshipped, according to Colossians 2:18. We already looked at that. And they are, as their name defines, messengers. That's what angel means. It means messenger. It's about function. It's like, what are you? I'm a spiritual being. What are you doing? I'm delivering a message. Oh, you're delivering a message. That means in this capacity, you are an angel. That's what an angel is. The term is not defined by status, but rather by function. Any being that exists in the spiritual heavenly realm, the Old Testament just calls them Elohims generally, is generally, but if they're serving in the function of a messenger, then they are called an angel. Much like the word Satan. Satan has a definite article in front of it every time in the Bible. It's always the Satan, which means the adversary. So when the devil is being an adversary, he is called the Satan. The Philistine king is called King David a Satan, an adversary. Sometimes, believe it or not, the angel of the Lord is called an adversary. Well, there it is again. That is about function. It's not a name. Satan is not a name, it's a function. And it's a function that the devil walks in, which is why the devil is so often referred to as a Satan. Back to angels, messengers, what do? They work for God. So it goes to say that they probably know quite a bit about Jesus. And when you know who people are, you treat them differently. The angels knew who Jesus was. What's their response? They worshiped him. Years ago, like 19 years ago, I went on this trip to Sudan, and I would wake up early every day, and I would go and I'd sit outside, and I was teaching classes, and so I'd go out and I'd read over my notes, and people are walking around sweeping the dirt and brushing their teeth with sticks, and it was just very interesting. And every day this lady would bring me tea. Nice older lady, she would bring me tea, and she was just so nice. Her name is Madam Rebecca. And I knew she worked there. She had some kind of position there. She was important. Now, the newly forming government of Southern Sudan was using this property as their headquarters. Southern Sudan wasn't its own country yet. There were prisoners of war on the property, walking around freely. There was a school for children on the property. There was a school for pastors on the property. And about my fourth or fifth day there, one of the guys I was traveling with says, "I can't believe the first lady is serving you tea every day." I'm like, "What do you mean?" "Well, that's the wife of the president of Southern Sudan. That's John Garang's wife. He's the leader of the SPLA. He was the first president of South Sudan." And I'm like, "Whoa, the first lady's bringing me tea every day." You know, I still let her bring me tea. She wasn't going to stop. But from that point on, it became very humbling because I felt like I should have been the one bringing her tea. And then I learned about the school for the children and the school for the pastors, the humane treatment of the prisoners. That was her work. And I became amazed by this woman and her accomplishments. But for the first 4 days, she was just some lady who worked there who brought me tea. She was nice. But once you know who someone is, wow, it just changes the way you think. It changes the way you treat them. The angels knew who Jesus was. They knew. Better than we do, they knew. And what was their response? Well, they worshiped him. Third point, Jesus is more established than the angels. Verse 7 through 12, of the angels, he says, he makes his angels winds and his ministers a flame of fire. But the Son, he says, your throne, O God, is forever and ever. The scepter of uprightness is the scepter of your kingdom. You have loved righteousness and hated wickedness. Therefore, God, your God has appointed you with the oil of gladness beyond your companions. And you, Lord, laid the foundations of the earth in the beginning, and the heavens are the work of your hands, and they will perish. But you remain. They will wear out like garments, like a robe. You will roll them up like a garment. They will be changed, but you are the same, and your years will have no end. So this passage gives us a juxtaposition between the angels and Jesus. Now, a juxtaposition is a comparison of two seemingly contradictory terms. Here we see the angels as being wind and fire. You know, these are two things that are, yes, very powerful, but they're not solid. They're fleeting. They're temporary. They're inconsistent. In contrast, here's a few things we learn about Jesus. God calls him God. Whoa, wait a minute. Really? Yeah, God is calling him God. He's in charge and in control forever. He rules in righteousness and love and loves righteousness. He hates wickedness. He is anointed by God. He is ranking and rating above and beyond his companions. He is an equal participant in creation of both the earth and the heavens. When the heavens wear out, like clothing wears out, Jesus will remain. He will roll up the heavens. He will change the heavens, and it will be of no effort to him. He will never change. As parents, sometimes we fall into the practice of negotiating with our children. You ever done that as a parent? We tell them, hey, you need to go do this. And they're like, well, we don't like that. So they push back. And then sometimes we negotiate with them. We reason with them. And yes, there is a time for this. We do need to teach our kids what is right and wrong. We do need to teach our kids why they do things. But there are two reasons why our children will do what the parent tells them to do. Reason number one, they do it because the parent told them. Reason number two, instruction will come later. You know, they will accompany one another. But the immediate response is, hey, don't play in the road. Well, why shouldn't I play in the road? And they go play in the road and get run over by a truck. And you're like, well, there you go. Don't play in the road because I know better. Don't do it. Stop running that direction. This is not a time for negotiation. There's something we need to teach our kids first. The first reasoning a child should have in obeying their parent is the recognition of who they, the parent, are. Why should you do this thing? Because I'm the parent. And I have a responsibility to teach you and lead you. That more reasoning will come later, but you are going to do what I've asked you to do based on that reasoning right now. We should bring teaching and explanation, but I believe in a healthy balance of parent and child, the fact that I am the dad is all the reason my children need to obey my instruction to go and clean the toilet. Now, this teaches a life skill. Because in this world, there will always be an authority structure, and so it's our job as parents to teach that. If our children learn what it means that mom and dad are in a position of authority and responsibility, and mom and dad have proven themselves loving, gentle, and faithful, then they will also learn that the first reason they do something is because of who their parent is. Why am I going to do it? Because my parents told me. But why does it need to be done? Well, I kind of know, or I don't know. I'll figure it out later. I'm sure they'll tell me. But first, it's all about who the parent is. And this is how it works with Jesus. Why do we serve him? Why do we live for him? Why do we obey him? Well, verse 7 through 12, we just read off a list of things telling us who Jesus is. Why does Jesus continue to be awesome to me? Because I know who he is. And listen, here's a lesson on human nature. When Jesus is no longer awesome to me, he becomes an option to me. Like the moment he's not awesome, he becomes an option. Why do people walk away from God? Well, because they stop thinking rightly about who God is. Their recognition of who God is, of who Jesus is, it changes. They give in to those fake news narratives about how the Bible was translated and how Jesus was just a revolutionary and how the Christianity and the church were formed as a method of controlling people. And listen up. If we start wavering, if we start demoting who Jesus is, if we start to think of him as an option, he shouldn't have to come and reason with us. He shouldn't have to come and negotiate with us. All he has to ask is, wait a minute, who am I? Who am I? I've just told you in these passages who I am. And if we know the Jesus that Hebrews is telling us about, he will answer, we will answer, Lord, you are the one who is awesome. And because of who you are, I submit. I'm willing to serve because of who you are, because of who you have proven to be. I'm willing to set the other stuff aside because you have been faithful. I'm willing to do whatever it takes to glorify you because you are worthy of me glorifying. Let's move on. Fourth point, Jesus, this is a long sermon. It's been a long time since we've had a long sermon. Remember two services? Remember some of those 20, 25-minute sermons? I have freedom now. Fourth point, Jesus Christ has given the angels a simple work. Verse 14, are they not all ministering spirits sent out to serve for the sake of those who are to inherit salvation? So Jesus is the king, the heir, the one who has dominion over all things. What are the angels? They're servants. And for whose sake are they serving? For our sake. They're serving on the account of us, for our sakes. They're serving us on behalf of serving Jesus. I said there were 5 points. It looks like there's only four. What a relief. Now, from the nature of this letter, we can conclude that the Jewish believers were facing temptations to compromise their faith. They were thinking that maybe angels were just as cool as Jesus. Oh, Jesus is just another angel. Or maybe there's another angel out there that's cooler than Jesus. They were not unlike the people of our generation. For when they look at Jesus in one hand and they look at all of the other stuff that life offers them in the other hand, they begin to negotiate and reason between the two. They think, if I can change how I think about Jesus in this hand, then I can enjoy more of the things of the world that I have over in this hand. I just have to change how I think about Jesus. And this is kind of what modern day idolatry looks like. If Jesus is awesome to us, he will not become an option to us. When he becomes an option, well, you know what that means. There's a heart issue. Jesus is who Jesus is. Doesn't matter what Time magazine says every Easter. Jesus is who Jesus is. That's what Hebrews is telling us. But if we don't think rightly about who he is, then we will give our mind, our affections, our effort, our time to something else that we have deemed as being more important. I pray that today's passage, the ones that follow, will be for us a continued reminder that Jesus is awesome. Jesus is not optional. Jesus is better.
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4: After listening to TechWise day after day, you might have come to realize that something is off with this global tsunami of technology. Something inside of you is disturbed. It could be you're a dad who honestly believed that your athletically and academically gifted son was going to get a free ride to college on both an academic and football scholarship. But now, all of that passion has been transferred to video games. Adding to your anger is that his grades are in the pit. Yet, when you try discussing the video game issue with him, he has this uncanny ability to make you feel as if you're the one on the wrong side of the problem. Maybe you're a parent of an autistic child, and at first, the tablet was a godsend. However, your child has become increasingly obsessed over time, and even sleeps with the tablet under his pillow. When you attempt to take the tablet away, his anger and aggression scare you. God wants you to take your anger and fear to Him in prayer. He will answer you. He really will. 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
2: Well, good afternoon. Welcome to Bridge Bible Talk. 888-712-7434. That's the number to call in with your Bible questions. 888-712-7434. 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Pastor Johnny Zacchio is with me today, pastor there in Yonkers, and the church. Remind the name?
3: Yes, Calvary Chapel, Grace and Truth.
2: Grace and Truth. I always think of Spirit and Truth. I don't know why I think that.
3: We worship in spirit and truth.
2: Yes, we do. Grace and Truth. And Pastor Johnny, welcome.
3: Yeah, thanks for having me. Always a pleasure to be here.
2: Yeah, but remind the listeners where the church is at, because I know we have many that listen out there in Yonkers and below Yonkers in the area there.
3: Yeah, absolutely.
2: Manhattan.
3: Well, we're in Yonkers, New York, third largest city in New York, and we're about 20, 30 minutes north of Manhattan. And just there teaching God's word and serving God's people and enjoying what the Lord is doing. So, yeah, we welcome you if you're in the area. You don't have a home church. We welcome you to come and visit us.
2: What's services you have Sunday morning?
3: Yeah, Sunday morning we have two services, 9 a.m. and 11 a.m., and then Wednesday evenings at 7 p.m.
2: Wonderful. All right, so we're here to answer your questions. So we're going to take the first call right now, Malik in New Jersey. Hi, Malik.
4: Hi, how you guys doing?
2: I'm doing well.
3: Hey, Malik.
2: How can we help you?
4: How you doing, brother? I'm getting over a breakup. I've been with the same woman for 3 years. Mm. And we promised each other everything, you know, and it just ended up working, you know, the way I thought. And I found myself now just in a hole. You know, I'm a firm believer. You know, I grew up Baptist. I read scripture. That's what I have to do as far as, you know, that. But I found myself just like feeling bad and sad, even though I know God's with me. I just like, just a feeling of grief. It's like I feel myself going back and stuck. And I just like, I want to get out of this hole through God, with God, because I know He's helping me and He's with me. But I just hate this feeling of like, ugh, you know, my man. And I'm young, I'm 24. So
2: yeah.
4: I know I have a whole lot of life to live and, you know, more things to complete and meet through God. But I really don't like this feeling of like, I'm doing good. And, you know, the roller coaster is going up and then it just crashes, you know?
2: Yeah, sure.
4: It's really not a good feeling.
2: Yeah, sorry to hear about that, Pastor Johnny.
3: Yeah, Malik, sorry to hear that. And, you know, listen, heartbreak is heartbreak, whether you're young or old, married, seeking to be married, and in your case, dating, and now a relationship not going in the direction you had hoped. I would just encourage you to be reminded, Malik, that, you know, and I know it may sound cliche, and, you know, but the fact is Jesus will never leave you nor forsake you. And He's your first love, and I would just seek Him at this time. As you're hurting, as you're brokenhearted, the Bible says that God is closest to the brokenhearted. And Malik, just know this, He's going to heal your broken heart. And, you know, you're going to look back at this perhaps, and you may thank Him eventually after you see the person that God has for you. And so I would just seek Him with all your heart, keep your eyes on Jesus, and allow Him to heal you, and He will.
2: Mm-hmm. Amen. Can I help you out there, Malik?
4: Amen. Thank you. Question. Would you, may I ask for a scripture on reference to maybe, you know, help me throughout this journey if you have?
2: I mean, there's a lot of scriptures that you can turn to, a lot of the Psalms, but I think in your situation, Malik, you know, with this breakup and the loss that you're going through, it's you know, those things that, like Philippians 1:6 is a promise that we have, that God is faithful and just for, you know, rather, He who began a good work in you will complete it until the day of Christ Jesus. God's not done with you, Malik. And so you got to trust Him. You got to trust that God has a plan for your life. And this situation that you went through is a tough one. But God is going to take care of you. And like Pastor Johnny said, you don't know what God has in store for you.
3: Yeah, yeah. I think of Psalm 37:4. It says, delight yourself also in the Lord, and He shall give you the desires of your heart. Commit your way to the Lord. Trust also in Him, and He shall bring it to pass. And so that's what I would do at this time, Malik. I know this may sound, again, you know, just cliche, and we're throwing scriptures at you. But really, it's the comforting truth of God's word that's going to heal your heart in this season.
2: Mm-hmm. All right, Malik, thanks again for your call. If you just tuned in, this is Bridge Bible Talk. Robert Baltadano, Pastor Johnny Zacchio. We're here to answer your questions, Bible questions, questions on the Christian faith, 888-712-7434. That's 888-712-7434. We have a special guest, and I'm really honored. We're going to have Will Graham. He's Executive Vice President of the Billy Graham Evangelistic Association, grandson of the late Billy Graham, son of Franklin Graham, and he's an evangelist whom God has used to preach the gospel to more than a million people around the world. And this fall, he's embarking on the Declaration of Dependence Tour, traveling to the original 13 colonies during America's 250th year to call our nation back to its ultimate source of hope. Not government, not politics, but Jesus Christ. Will, welcome to the program.
5: Well, thank you, Robert. Great to be with you guys.
2: You know, one of the things for our listeners is, Will, what first stirred your heart to launch the Declarations of Dependence Tour? Why now, and why visit all 13 colonies?
5: Well, it's for one thing, I love our country. You know, we have a wonderful country. It's not a perfect country,
2: right?
5: But it's a great country. It's a wonderful country, and I'm so grateful for the world and the country that I live in. I'm very grateful. I've seen lots of places around the world. There's no place like the United States. And I think even when we see the World Cup and the whole world came here, how much they enjoyed this country.
2: Yeah.
5: But our country is far from God. And on this 250th anniversary, I wanted to have a chance to go around and preach to the original 13 colonies. Obviously, they're states now. And
2: right.
5: Wanted just to preach a simple message wherever I go to tell and call people unto repentance unto the Lord. And we need to get back to our roots. We need to declare our dependence on the Lord Jesus Christ above all else. And so that's what this tour is about, and I'm really looking forward to it. And I love history, so this is a little bit going in some of the historical footplaces of where our great revolution took place.
3: Will, this is Pastor Johnny Zacchio. So honored to be on with you. I just had a question. As you travel across the country and around the world, what do you believe is the greatest spiritual need in America today?
5: Well, our greatest need is Jesus Christ. I mean, we're in a world that we're seeing less and less people, call on Christ. We're seeing multiple religions or even just secularism. You know, that's a religion unto itself. Yep. But it's we see people turning their backs on God, saying we don't need God. We're independent. They're trying to declare their independence from God, where as Christians, we want to declare our dependence on God. We need to totally depend on Him. And we try to think that God, that either God doesn't exist and there's no one to call upon, or we want to do it ourselves and fix our own problems, and it's only made things worse. We need to declare our dependence on the Lord Jesus Christ, just like our founding fathers did when they were declaring independence from basically cutting the umbilical cord to England. They had to declare their dependence on the Lord Jesus Christ, because otherwise they would never survive. And they put their trust in the Lord Jesus Christ, and somehow the American colonies defeated the greatest army, and that's England at the time. So it's an incredible time of world history, but it's our time to declare it ourselves here in 2026.
3: Yeah.
2: Now,
3: yeah,
2: if someone attends one of these noon gatherings, what can they expect?
5: It's going to be a quick program. It's only going to be about 45 minutes long.
2: Okay.
5: This is not going to be something that's going to be real long. We'll have a couple songs that we're going to sing. We'll have an artist there that's going to be helping us. And then what we're going to do, I'm just going to get up and tell a little bit about something historical about the place where I'm standing, what's unique to that city. Like, I'll be in Plymouth Rock. Well, obviously, that's where the Pilgrims came through.
2: Yeah.
5: When I get to Massachusetts. But I'm going to have something a little bit historical, just a short thing, but then I'm going to get straight to my message and calling people unto repentance and preaching on the cross of Jesus Christ and what He did for us on the cross and how He can change our lives and calling people to follow Jesus Christ no matter what.
2: Amen. Amen. Now, you're the grandson of Billy Graham, son of Franklin Graham. That's an incredible legacy, but you've also developed your own ministry. And what lessons from your grandfather continue to shape the way you preach the gospel today?
5: Well, preach quick and get to the cross quicker.
2: Amen.
5: You know, and not trying to be cute about it, but I'm just saying it's really about the gospel. And so I'm going to preach the Bible. I don't preach politics. I'm not here to preach funny stories or, you know, I'm not trying to be funny or anything like that. What I'm trying to do is tell people that this is serious. And we need to get our lives back to Jesus mm-hmm. Christ. And we need to put our faith in him, declare our dependence on him. And so that's what I want to do. And for my granddaddy, he's taught me a lot of things mm-hmm. in life. But it's always to put Jesus first and to spend more time in prayer. And that's what I've been trying to do, getting ready for this, is to spend more time in prayer. And my granddaddy said he wished he spent more time in prayer, because mm-hmm. if he did, he would accomplish even greater things. And he accomplished a lot of great things, but he thought he didn't spend enough time in prayer. So I'm going to spend more time in prayer as the days come by.
3: Yeah, amen to that. And, Will, what would you say to those who, you know, they look on at what's going on around the world, on the headlines, and they're feeling hopeless, even Christians perhaps, and they just sense, is there any hope, and people growing weary? What would your word of encouragement

0: really matters are people's lives. That's the only thing that you can take to heaven. You can't take your material possessions. You can't take money. You can't take fame. The only thing you can take are other people that you lead to Jesus Christ. That's the only other thing that you can take. And that's why I want to spend my time trying to encourage other people. And so when we're doing these events, we're going to have a time of praying for our nation, but then I'm going to have a chance to preach the gospel. And so I want the Christians to be bringing their non-Christian friends, their family members, coming out to these events, because I'm going to give a gospel and I'm going to give an opportunity to put their where they can make a decision. Just like our forefathers had to make a decision, they're going to have to make a decision concerning Jesus Christ and where they're going to stand with Jesus Christ. And so these events, yes, we're going to have a time to pray for our nation, but yet at the same time, we're going to be calling people into repentance. We're going to ask people to put their trust and faith in Jesus Christ and declaring their dependence on him. And when I say him, on the Lord Jesus Christ, that is.
1: Yeah.
0: And so that's what this event's all about. It's to pray and then to preach the gospel and call people into repentance. And so that's what we're looking forward to do.
1: Yeah. You know, we reach, this is a national program, so we're coast to coast, but we're mainly here on the East Coast. We reach New York City, parts of Pennsylvania, New Jersey. And you're going to be coming to not too far here, East Meadow, New York, September 25th. What would you say to someone who's never attended an evangelistic event before?
0: Well, it's, you know, if you're a church member, if you're a church member, this is when you can invite people that you don't know, that, you know, you got neighbors that probably don't know Christ. You got maybe some family members that don't know Christ. Just invite them. It's going to be a quick program. So this is not long-winded. Mm-hmm. I promise you, it's not long-winded. It's 45 minutes total. Everything's done 45 minutes. And it's in the middle of the day. So make it a little bit of a excursion to come out maybe during lunch or something like that. You can, we're going to have a time of singing, but we're going to have a time of where I'm going to give a gospel presentation where they can put their faith and trust in Jesus Christ. And so we're going to be praying for our country and then calling people into repentance. And so, and if you're not a believer, but yet, you know, you love this country, you feel like something's missing in your life, you're looking for something, you know, like you feel like something's off in your life, then won't you come here and allow God to speak into your life? And I'm not God, but God's word's going to speak to your heart, and God can change your life. He's the only one who died for your sins. And when you repent of your sin and turn to him, he forgives you of all your sin, and then you have a personal relationship with him, and he places his Holy Spirit in your life to start directing you and talking to you and changing your life. And so that's how you can have purpose and meaning in life, when you give your life over to Jesus Christ. And so that's what I want to see people to do this on this tour. And I pray that the churches will get involved and be a part of this, and then just bring their lost friends with them. I just don't want a church group. I want to see lost people there too. So bring your lost friends and neighbors, and let me just present the case of Christ before them and let God change their life.
1: Amen. One final thing. As we celebrate America's 250th year, if you could leave our listeners with one challenge and one word of hope, what would it be?
0: I would say one challenge would be I would encourage you to lead one person to Jesus Christ this year, one person that you know that knows Christ, maybe a family member, a coworker, a neighbor. But talk to that person about Jesus Christ. Be bold about it. Don't be timid about it. Just be bold. Now, you may say, well, I don't know what to say. Just give your testimony. How did God change your life? And you could be a little kid. Doesn't matter. Just share your story. You can't forget it. It's your story. And just share it with your neighbor and allow God to use that to change their life. And to give you some hope and something exciting, my friends, Jesus is still on the throne. Our country may be 250 years old, but Jesus is still on the throne. He still rules the things of this world, and he's going to bring this world to conclusion when it's time. And until then, we need to be faithful to him and follow him no matter what happens.
1: Amen. Well, thank you so much for taking the time to be with us today. And we appreciate your heart for the gospel as well and your willingness to travel to the 13 colonies. Thank you so much.
0: Well, I appreciate it, guys. Take care and God bless.
1: God bless you too. Thanks again.
2: You.
1: And for our listeners, you can get more information by going to declarationofdependence.com. That's where you get all the information and all the tour, the stops. He'll be in Plymouth, Massachusetts, Manchester, New Hampshire, Providence of Rhode Island, and so on and so forth. There's 13 colonies. And pray, and right, I mean, it's a blessing. I mean, the Graham family, what a legacy.
2: Absolutely. What a blessing. Come on out if you could be there.
1: Amen. All right, if you just tuned in, this is Bridge Bible Talk. We just had Will Graham to share.

0: about the tour that's coming up here very soon here in these 13 colonies on this side of the country. Pray for him. Pray for the tour. But we're back to answering your Bible questions or any question you have on the Christian faith. Give us a call right now, 888-712-7434. 888-712-7434. You can email us your questions as well, answers@bbtlive.org. And I want to remind you, for you watching online, Facebook and YouTube, you can post your question. We'll answer those as well. So we're going to go to the phones. We're going to go to Ohio, talk to Kelly. Thanks for holding, Kelly. What's your question?
1: Hi. Just wanted to know, I wanted to have a scriptural background if God is in control of this evil world. Is there anything that's scriptural that says that or goes against that?
0: Got it, got it. Okay, so obviously God is not in control of evil. I mean, he's not the originator of evil. But what do you think, Pastor
2: Johnny? Well, absolutely. And when you look on at all the evil that's taking place in the world, one would ask the question, is God really in control? Now, we know that Paul the Apostle, he writes to the Church of Corinth, he tells us that Satan, he's the little god, right, of this world, meaning that he has the temporary lease on this world in the sense that it seems as though he may be in control, but God's allowing it for a temporary time. It may seem long to us, but even the Bible tells us in the book of Revelation that Satan knows that his time is short. And we know that God is creator. He's sustainer of all things. The devil is not God's equal. He is a created being as well. Let's never forget that, right? He was Lucifer before he became Satan, and God cast him out of heaven. But I love what Revelation chapter 11, verse 15 says. It says, then the seventh angel sounded, and there were loud voices in heaven saying, the kingdoms of this world have become the kingdoms of our Lord and of his Christ, and he shall reign forever and ever. Kelly, I just want to encourage you, one day we know that the Lamb is going to take the scroll and open the seals, and this world will be remade, a new heavens and a new earth, and we're going to dwell with Christ forever. There'll be no more sin, no more Satan or evil influence at all. And right now we have to endure, but the Lord is with us. He's still on the throne. Nothing takes him by surprise, and we could trust in him. I hope that helps you.
1: It helps. It's still very sad, though. But thank you for the scripture.
0: Yeah, and it is very sad. And you make a good point there, Kelly, because we live in a fallen world. This is not the way God intended the world to be. He did not create the world fallen. It fell because of sin.
2: That's right.
0: And so now God, the great thing about this, the whole story of redemption, Genesis chapter 3, verse 16, or 15, everything started there.
2: That's right.
0: God already had in mind the Messiah, redemption.
2: Yeah.
0: He didn't leave
2: us
0: this way.
2: That's right. Yeah. And that's the thing. That's the result of sin. Sin always brings forth death.
0: Mm-hmm. That's right. All right, Kelly, thanks again for your question. 888-712-7434. That's 888-712-7434. That's a number to call in with your Bible questions. 888-712-7434. We're going to answer an email question, Pastor Johnny here. And Corso on Facebook, actually, this is a Facebook question. Is it problematic for Christians to impose their views on others by advocating for the legal force of our desired policies, specifically religious views? It seems like there's more to that question, but what would you say to that?
2: Yeah, I'm not really sure what the person is asking, and especially as it's using language like legal force.
0: Desired policies.
2: Yeah, we don't force our beliefs on anyone. If it's pertaining to do we divide over certain things as believers in terms of doctrine, the answer would be yes. When it comes to sound doctrine, we need to be united on the essentials of our faith. Non-essentials, we can have liberty to debate and agree to disagree, but I'm not really sure what this question means, but I would say we have to be united as believers in Jesus Christ regarding sound doctrine and the essentials of our faith, biblically.
0: Yeah. You know? All right. Another question here. This is from McGee, another Facebook page question. Since Enoch and Elijah never died, is it likely they will be the two witnesses in the book of Revelation? That's Revelation chapter 11, where we're given these. There's two witnesses there. But what would you say to that?
2: I'm of the persuasion that those two witnesses will most likely be Moses and Elijah. Because when you read there in Revelation chapter 11, it's interesting that we see that it says that these have power, these two witnesses, to shut heaven so that no rain falls on the days of their prophecy. And that sounds a lot like Elijah, doesn't it?
0: Mm-hmm.
2: Those of you who know your Bible, and Elijah proclaimed that drought and it did not rain for 3.5 years. And then it goes on to say that the other witness has power over waters to turn them to blood and to strike the earth with all plagues as often as they desire. And that sounds a lot like Moses, doesn't it?
0: Mm-hmm.
2: When he pronounced those plagues upon Pharaoh and all of Egypt, he turned the water to blood and there was all these plagues on the land. So, again, is it saying it's Moses and Elijah? No, but we can allude to the fact, I think it's a pretty strong biblical argument that it can be possibly Moses and Elijah. That's what I teach.
0: Mm-hmm. Yeah. Yeah, and I think, like you said, you know, these are all positions. These are all, because it's a future, right?
2: So
0: we don't
2: know.
0: We'll see. The Bible doesn't give them a name, obviously. But I think the important thing is what God is going to do with these two witnesses and the ministry that these two witnesses are going to have in that great tribulation period. It's going to be pretty phenomenal in what they're going to do.
2: Yeah, that's the most important part. They're going to be calling the Jewish people to their Messiah, witnessing the gospel. You're going to have two of these witnesses, 144,000 Jewish evangelists, essentially. And so God's going to use the tribulation period, the greater part of it, to draw his people, Israel, the Jewish people, to himself, as God is not through with his people. Paul tells us in Romans 11 that all Israel shall be saved. And a large part of that's going to happen during the tribulation period.
0: Yeah, that's right. This is Bridge Bible Talk. Robert Baltadano, Pastor Johnny Zacchio. We're here to answer Bible questions. Any question on the Christian faith, give us a call, 888-712-7434. That's 888-712-7434. Let's go out to Marianne in California.
3: My question is where do we spend eternity after the tribulation, and where we're going to spend eternity? Is it going to be earth or heaven, a new earth or heaven?
0: All right, that's towards the end there, Pastor Johnny. What do you think about this? We got the new heaven, new earth, towards at the end, right?
2: Right.
0: And so the question I guess she's asking is it going to be heaven, earth? Are they the same? What do you think?
2: So Revelation 21, John says, "Now I saw a new heaven and a new earth, for the first heaven and the first earth had passed away." And so it's going to be a new physical earth. We're going to have physical bodies, like that of the resurrected physical body of Jesus. And so Paul tells us in 1 Corinthians chapter 15 that that body is the prototype of, if you will. It's what we're looking forward to have that same resurrected physical body like that of Christ. And so we're going to be living on a physical earth with physical bodies, and we're going to see Jesus physically. We're going to embrace him. We're going to be reunited physically with our loved ones who died in Christ. I mean, it's going to be amazing.
0: Yeah.
2: Eye has not seen, nor ear has heard, nor has it entered into the heart of man, the things that God has prepared for those who love him.
0: Yeah, and I think Revelation 22 gives us some glimpses, and I was looking here.
2: Yeah.
0: You know, God's throne is there, 22, verse 1. We're going to see him. We're going to see his face, 22:4.
2: Yeah.
0: There will be no more curse, 22:3. His servants will serve him, will reign. And so our eternal home, obviously, it's going to be that spot where, you know, there's a new earth, and then heaven comes down upon it. It's eternity. Because when you die today, you know, Paul says to be absent in the body is to be present with
2: the
0: Lord. We are with Jesus.
2: If
0: we pass away before this time, we're in his presence.
2: Absolutely, 100%. That's right. Yep.
0: And so it's a good point there. But thanks again for your question, Marianne, there from California. 888-712-7434. 888-712-7434. We're going to go back to the phones. Pennsylvania, Mark, what's your question?
4: Yes, hello.
0: Yes.
4: My question is about, you were talking about as long as we agree on the essentials.
0: Oh, I think we're losing you. You there, Mark? I think we lost you, Mark. But I think your question is, how do we know we can all agree on with our faith? And I know you mentioned the essentials we're talking about. What are the essentials?
2: Yeah, I'd give you a few. For instance, the essentials of our faith would be the sinless nature of Jesus Christ, the virgin birth, his bodily resurrection, the inerrancy of Scripture, you know, just to name a few, right? And so those are things that we must agree on if we call ourselves believers, followers, disciples of Jesus Christ, right? And so non-essential things might be, well, you know, things on eschatology, you know, our end times view. When is the rapture going to take place? Some of us may have strong convictions as to when that'll take place, but it may not be something that's, right, it's not salvific. It's not, a matter of salvation or the gospel. And so, you know, I think the more you know your Bible, Mark, I would encourage you just continue to fall in love with Jesus and his word, and you're going to know what's essential from that which is non-essential.
0: Yeah, Pastor Robert? Because we're not saying that, for example, Mormons or Jehovah's Witnesses or Muslims,
2: right.
0: We don't, obviously, those are all different.
2: Oh, yeah, absolutely. You know,
0: they have a different Jesus. They define right. Jesus differently.
2: Yep.
0: A lot of their definition of what we believe is pretty much the opposite, right?
2: Absolutely.
0: And so when it comes to other world religions, we wouldn't say that we're to somehow have some kind of common ground.
2: No.
0: Because even with Jesus, even though they all believe in Jesus, their Jesus is not the same as what the Bible says Jesus is, you know.
2: That's
0: so,
2: right.
0: But like you said, essentials are important. The essentials of the Christian faith. And anybody that says Jesus is not God, there's a problem there.
2: That's right.
0: So thanks again for the question. Sorry, we lost you there. If you want to call back, if you have a follow-up question there, yeah, feel free to call us back. We're coming up to our break here in just about a little bit less than 2 minutes. This is Bridge Bible Talk, 888-712-7434. That's 888-712-7434. If you have a Bible question on the Christian faith, you can call us. Or you can also email us your questions at answers@bbtlive.org. Pastor Johnny Zacchio is with me. Pastor Lloyd Pulley's not with me this week. He's in Ocean Grove. As I mentioned yesterday, you can go there at 9 in the morning. He's doing some teachings there at the Bishop Jane Tabernacle. And then at 10:30 in the morning this weekend, this Sunday morning, he'll be doing the main service of Ocean Grove there at the Great Auditorium. That's where we do our Bridge Fest, and so that's where he's going to be speaking if you'd like to go there, for those of you in the local area there in Ocean Grove. But we do have another half to go. We are coming up to our break, so if you're on hold, don't hang up. We will take your call afterwards. And for those of you who are waiting for your questions via email, we'll answer those as well. We'll get to as many as we can. But this is Bridge Bible Talk. The number to call is 888-712-7434, 888-712-7434. And before break, I want to remind you of our website, bbtquestions.com. 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So a quick 3 minute break. Don't hang up. Don't tune us out. We'll be right back.
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7: Hey, this is Dave with Agents for Christ. Welcome to another Evangelism Minute. Have you ever gone door-to-door sharing the Lord? Let me tell you, it can be an awesome experience. Now, you won't get to talk to as many people as in a public place, but it's still a huge blessing. You could start in a neighborhood near your church. That way, when you mention it, people might be familiar with where it is. You know, I like to introduce myself, ask if they have a minute, and then I'll share a little bit of my testimony and ask them if they've ever heard the good news. I also try to make sure that before I leave, I pray for their needs. There's so many people who rarely leave their homes. They need us to bring God's grace to them. With so many cults going door to door, I think it's important that we bring the truth to these neighborhoods. Just think about it. You just might see someone you visited lifting their hands in worship right next to you one day. For more information, go to gottracks.com. And remember, be bold, share your faith.
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0: 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Call now with your questions. 888-71-BRIDGE. 888-712-7434. Now, once again, here's your host, Robert Baltadano.
1: And we're back live here in the studio. This is Bridge Bible Talk. Robert Baltadano, Pastor Johnny Zacchio. And we're here to take you to the end here, second half of the program. If you have a Bible question or any question on the Christian faith, the number to call is 888-712-7434, 888-712-7434. We're going to go back to the phones. Mark, you're back on the line here from Pennsylvania. Can you hear us?
2: Yes, I can hear you fine. Can you hear me?
1: Yeah, we can now. I don't know if you heard our answer.
2: Yes, I did hear it.
1: Okay.
2: My radio is breaking up a little bit.
1: Sure. And so the
2: but
1: go ahead.
2: Yes. Okay, so I heard you give some examples of certain essential beliefs that we should have as Christians. And my question was not what are those essential beliefs, but how do we come to the conclusion that these are the things that we have to agree on as Christians to consider ourselves Christians, or what how do we get to how do we get to a consensus to understand, okay, these are the because I have, at least for me, a way where I feel like I can get to that conclusion of what it means to be a Christian and what those beliefs are. So I was curious as to your thoughts on this.
1: That's a great question.
3: Yeah, I think Paul told Timothy that, right, to make sure that he had a good knowledge of the scriptures. And that's what I would encourage you as well, Mark, and anybody else, is the more we know our Bible and we're students of the scriptures, the better we're going to have a handle on doctrine and theology and sound doctrine, mm-hmm. healthy doctrine, right? Healthy teaching, Bible teaching, that is. And so the more you know the scriptures.
1: Paul, I think, lays it out pretty clearly. He said this, and I'm going to read this to you, 1 Corinthians 15:12. Now, if Christ is preached that he has been raised from the dead, how do some among you say that there's no resurrection of the dead? If there's no resurrection of the dead, then Christ is not risen. And if Christ is not risen, then our preaching is empty and your faith is empty. And so what he's saying here is, and I'm going to take you back up where he says this. He says, for I delivered to you, verse 3, to you first of all that which I also received, that Christ died for our sins according to the scriptures. He was buried. He rose again on the third day according to the scriptures. He was seen by Cephas. And first of all that which I also received, that Christ died for our sins according to the scriptures. He was buried. He rose again on the third day according to the scriptures. He was seen by Cephas. And he says, by the 12.
3: It's a great way to kind of be reminded of all the essentials of the faith, right? I believe in God, the Father, Almighty, creator of heaven and earth, and Jesus Christ, his only son, our Lord, you know, and so on and so forth. And it mentions there the Trinity. And these are things that are under attack today. You know, as Pastor Robert had mentioned, there's a lot of cults like the Mormon Church, you know, the Church of Jesus Christ of Latter-day Saints, the Jehovah Witnesses. They all mention Jesus Christ. They'll say they believe in him. Then they even hold a Bible under their arms, but it's a totally different Bible and a totally different Jesus. And so that's why, you know, the Apostle Paul, again,

0: would say to the Church of Corinth, you must know, you know, the right Jesus and the right gospel. And he was always passionate about that in his letters, just knowing the truth and being able to not only believe it, but also be able to defend it, as Peter says, you know, knowing it, having it sanctified in our hearts so we could give an answer to all who ask the hope that is within us with gentleness and with respect.
1: Yes. Ah, thank you. I think that was a great answer.
0: All right. You got it, Mark.
2: God bless. All right, you're welcome. Thanks again for your question. Because when you go back to the world religions, the resurrection is huge.
0: Absolutely.
2: Because if they deny Christ's deity,
0: yep,
2: that Jesus is not God, then you debunk, then you basically, you negate the resurrection.
0: That's right.
2: Because if Jesus wasn't God, then he wouldn't be able to raise, like he says, you tear down this temple in 3 days, I will raise it up, right?
0: That's right.
2: And so
0: right.
2: He had the power to resurrect, right?
0: That's right.
2: And so when you have other religions that say, well, Jesus wasn't God, then you have totally just trashed the resurrection.
0: That's right.
2: And now that is not considered the historical Christian faith anymore.
0: That's right. 100%.
2: You know, so. All right, Mark, good Great. Question. Thanks again. 888-712-7434. Pastor John, we have some social media questions coming in. This is there's actually two questions coming from the same person there on YouTube. So your screen name is America First 360. So you have two questions, and we're going to answer those. The first one is, and I don't know if this first question ties to your second question, but we'll see what we do here. But it says, how do you know when the Lord chastens you? How do you know God is chastening you? First of all, When we talk about chastening, we're talking about God coming after a believer who's sinned, right? So how do you know he's chastening you?
0: Yeah, good question. I think the writer of Hebrews in chapter 12 mentions this, where it talks about, my son, do not despise the chastening of the Lord, nor be discouraged when you are rebuked by him. For whom the Lord loves, he chastens and scourges every son whom he receives. If you endure chastening, God deals with you as with sons. For what son is there whom a father does not chasten? But if you are without chastening, of which all have become partakers, then you are illegitimate and not sons. And then he goes on to say that no chastening is pleasurable but painful, but afterwards it yields the peaceable fruit of righteousness to those who have been trained by it. The believer will be chastened when we sin against God. Now, we can be forgiven, right? That's the beautiful thing about repentance. If we confess our sins, he is faithful and just to forgive us our sins and to cleanse us from all unrighteousness. However, there are consequences to our sin, because as a father will chasten his children because he loves them, will discipline them, is the idea. Well, our heavenly Father also disciplines us, right? And so it's a good learning lesson. It teaches us that sin has consequences. It's not worth it. It's just like when you were raising kids. If you have kids out there and you're listening to this, and you warn them and you tell them not to touch the stove because they're going to get burnt, and then they don't listen, they touch it, well, you know, you didn't even have to punish them, because the consequence of their action kind of, you know, showed them that they shouldn't have done that. But we see here that it's something that God does because he loves us, not because he's against us. And so the writer of Hebrews tells us, if you can get away with sin, then you're not a child of God. But if as a child of God you sin and you face a consequence from it, well, that's a good indicator that you are saved and now you're being chastened by the Lord. I hope that helps.
2: Yeah, and I think there's some signs of divine correction because of the Holy Spirit living inside of us.
0: Amen.
2: And I think as a true, genuine, born-again believer,
0: yep,
2: you know when God has convicted you, because there's that inner conviction.
0: That's right.
2: There's a loss of joy.
0: Yeah.
2: There's circumstances that kind of change on you.
0: Mm-hmm.
2: And if you're in a spot where, say, things are going bad in your life, I'm not saying that you're in sin. Sometimes people wonder, am I in sin because, you know, my car got stolen or this is happening? Not necessarily.
0: That's right.
2: But we know that when we have done something wrong, the Spirit convicts us.
0: That's right.
2: Right?
0: I think about David. You read Psalm, is it 34, I believe? And no, 32, when David was in sin and he tried to hide it for several months. And he writes there that he couldn't sleep. You know, God's hand was heavy upon him. He lost his vitality, his was sapped from him, and is until his iniquity was forgiven. And then he had joy again. And then he writes Psalm 51, that beautiful psalm of repentance, and how he acknowledged his sin against God. And he asked for the joy of the Lord to be restored to him. And so, I mean, David recognized when he was chastened. And I think that when you are a child of God, I know what I recognize when God's chastening me, because I was a knucklehead and I did something I shouldn't have done. So, and then I turn around and say, man, that wasn't worth it, you know? So,
2: yeah.
0: He loves us. That's why.
2: Yeah, that's true. All right. The second question is actually from Lori, Facebook. And so, Lori, your question is based on Hebrews 11:11, that says it was by faith that even Sarah was able to have a child, though she was barren and old. She believed that God would keep his promises. Then her question is this, wasn't it by God's grace plan that she was able to have a child, as she laughed when she heard she would have one? And if she believed God would keep his promises, why did she give Hagar to Abraham? Also, why did God punish Zechariah? This is in the New Testament. When he told that he would have a child in his old age, he was unable to talk until his birth, and he didn't punish Sarah. It seems like her offense worse because she laughed at the idea. So she's trying to compare what God did there with Sarah versus what God did with Zechariah. Both were at old age. Both were promised children. Yep. Why didn't God go after her because she denied the promise versus Zechariah?
0: Great question, and I really don't know the answer to that other than the fact that I always love to lean on, you know, it's been said that when you don't know what to do or you're confused about a certain thing, always fall back on what you do know. And the Bible tells us that God's ways are not our ways. His ways are above our ways. And so he deals with us all differently. Why will he allow certain things in my life that he won't allow in your life? Or he may deal with me differently than he deals with another person. Again, that's up to God, and he's sovereign, and he's able to do those things. But, you know, in each case, it's different. Mm-hmm. So I really don't know the answer to that, but I trust God's sovereignty, and he knows best. And perhaps in the case of Zacharias, and I remember teaching through that, I says, I'm sure Elizabeth had a little reprieve there, 9 months that Zacharias couldn't talk. He was kind of silent.
2: Yeah.
0: But, you know, that's a joke, of course. But, you know, I don't know. Good yeah. question.
2: You know, I think there were two. I think it was, this is my speculation, different levels of revelation.
0: Sure.
2: Because Sarah overheard.
0: Yeah.
2: God came directly to Zacharias.
0: That's right.
2: And he even asked
0: good
2: for
0: point.
2: Proof.
0: Yep.
2: She overheard,
0: proof.
2: Right? You think about Mary, the same thing. Mary was just astonished that she was told that she would have a child.
0: Yeah.
2: So how can I? I've never been intimate.
0: Yes.
2: It wasn't a denial. It was just different.
0: Sure.
2: And
0: sure.
2: I think, if anything, what I see there is perhaps the Sarah wasn't as serious as Zacharias because
0: right.
2: God came directly to Zacharias.
0: Yeah, yeah. Great point.
2: You know what I'm saying?
0: Great
2: so,
0: point.
2: But that's a great question, Lori. Never really thought about comparing those two. So 888-712-7434. That's the number to call in with your Bible questions, 888-712-7434. We're going to go to Massachusetts, talk to Jen. Jen, thanks for holding. What's your question?
3: Hi, Mr. Pulley. How are you?
2: Pastor Lloyd's not here. This is Robert.
3: He's not there. When did he take
2: he's
3: a
2: not
3: day
2: there.
3: Off?
2: You no, he's actually, no, he's actually in Ocean Grove. He's actually at the beach hanging out.
3: Oh, that's wonderful. Well, would you tell him, I tried to correct him one day, and then I found out he's been with the Bible over 40 years. Would you tell him I'm so sorry
2: yeah.
3: that I did that?
2: He might be listening right now, so but I'll let him know.
3: Yeah, would you now? I have a question.
2: Yep.
3: Now it used to be one step forward and then 50 step back, mm-hmm. and now one forward 10 steps back. And I have wonderful books, and I have the Bible with 8,000 study notes, and so I came to God, and I was smoking cigarettes at the time, and I was a little blur. A lot of stuff was going on, and I didn't know they were a sin, hurting your body. So it's taken me almost 3 years to get a hold on the habit, and the Bible said something like caught in sin. Now I don't mind confessing that I sinned because I'm the filthiest rag around. I know I got the Bible thrown at me pretty good. God's got a good right arm and a good left arm, and that's a wonderful love letter he sent me. And I want to know, you know, I just, if you know, my I have a big conscience, and the caught in sin thing, you know, I'm getting a hold on the cigarettes now, and if things are going pretty good. I was homeless for 3 years. So what is your definition between the caught in sin? I mean,

0: I'll take responsibility for it. That you have to, because you were there, you did it.
1: Yeah.
0: You know?
1: So Jen, so your question is that you picked up that habit of smoking again as a believer, and your question is, am I in sin?
0: No, I picked it up before I knew they were a sin. I was a smoker and then found Jesus, or okay. picked it up. I'm not sure, but...
1: Because you're talking about your past, right? Before you were a Christian.
0: Yeah.
1: All right, but Pastor Johnny, when it comes to smoking, it's not the unpardonable sin. I know we can look at it differently.
2: Right.
1: You know,
2: sure.
1: it's your body that you're destroying, if you will.
2: Absolutely.
1: But how would you answer
2: her question?
1: But
2: again, I would say to you, Jen, anything in your past prior to you coming to a saving faith in Jesus Christ, remember that old Jennifer, Jen, is dead and buried, and you've been raised to new life in Christ. Paul says, if anyone is in Christ, they are a new creation. Old things have passed away. Behold, all things have become new. Your sins have been cleansed, Jen, you know, past, present, and future even. You've been justified, and you're currently under the process of sanctification. That's the mm-hmm. part that, you know, it means God has set you apart. He's made you holy, practically, you know, positionally you are holy, but practically he's making you holy. And so that's a work of his Spirit in your life and his grace. Remember God's grace, right? You can't earn it. We don't deserve it. And so he's working on all of us. And so you just, I would encourage you, as the Apostle Peter said, but continue to grow in the grace and in the knowledge of our Lord and Savior Jesus Christ, Jen. Just know that he's forgiven you of your sin. That doesn't give us an excuse to live however we want, but the Spirit of God will convict you, and you'll repent, and you'll just continue to grow in your relationship with Jesus and rely upon his grace in your life.
0: Say it's easy. I had a difficult time because I have suffered from a slight handicap, and it was mm-hmm. unbelievably difficult, but there's an inexplainable joy that mm-hmm. has blessed me. And I even feel, even homeless, that I have enough. And it's, so I just don't want anybody to give up that is a new Christian, because you're going to get hit hard. That's a fact. Mm-hmm. And Lord, help my unbelief. Lord, what is how does it go? Lord, help my I believe.
2: Yes. Lord, help my unbelief. Help my unbelief. Yes.
0: Peace to you all, and
2: God bless
0: keep
2: you.
0: Going forward. Thank you very much.
2: All right. God bless you, Jen.
1: Yeah. And one thing we want to address, since you brought up the habit of smoking, because I'm sure there are Christians that smoke,
2: sure. yeah.
1: and they don't want to, you know, right. because it's, I mean, I've never been a smoker, but mm-hmm. from those that I know are smokers,
2: yeah. yep.
1: it's an addiction.
2: It is. It's very difficult. I smoked for a long time. It was yeah. a very difficult thing, but God did give my yeah. wife and I the ability to quit, and we quit cold turkey, they say, you know, and
1: yeah.
2: just gave it up, and the Spirit of God gave us the power,
1: right.
2: the ability.
1: And so for the ones that are smoking now, they are not there, do they feel like, well, is God not with me then, because he's not giving me what he gave you? You know, what would you say to that person?
2: I would say no, just you continue to persevere, and you continue to trust the Lord, and little victories are victories nonetheless. And so if you were smoking a pack, now it's half a pack or a quarter of a pack, you know, you celebrate the victories. Mm-hmm. And I think, again, your desire, say, Lord, you know, just take this from me, and he will help you. And then you got to also make practical decisions. Don't buy them anymore. Try not to be around places where people are smoking. I mean, there's certain mm-hmm. things, like Jesus said, if your right eye causes you to sin, pluck it out, your left hand, your right hand, cut it off. Meaning mm-hmm. you want to deal ruthlessly and swiftly with that which will cause you to sin or cause you to stumble into sin, hinder you in some way. Cut it out, cut it off. And you're going to see God's going to give you a victory.
1: Yeah, because I mean the case we use is that, well, it's destroying your body,
2: yeah,
1: your lungs,
2: sure.
1: But then you can also talk about those who have a venti coffee or you know, one of those frappuccinos
2: right.
1: every week. That's
2: yeah.
1: loaded you're with getting sugar diabetes.
2: And, yeah, for sure.
1: So you're drinking those, it's like you're smoking a cigarette,
2: right?
1: But you're getting something else.
2: That's
1: so
2: right.
1: I mean, we can
2: yep.
1: split hairs,
2: right?
1: But at the
2: right.
1: end of the day, it's just, you know, temple maintenance,
2: yes.
1: you know, being wise in those things. So. But again, thanks, Jen, for your question. Another question here that we got from Lucinda on the YouTube right now, and her question is, should we attend a church where a woman is the head pastor? And she threw out the example of Joyce Myers. I know many, many listen to mm-hmm. Joyce Myers. can a woman be ordained as a pastor? So, we have leaders in churches or in the Bible, Priscilla, Phoebe, these are all deaconesses.
2: Right, right.
1: But when it comes to the pastoralship, what do you say?
2: Right. The role of pastor, Paul is very clear. It's given to a qualified man. A man has to fill that office of pastor elder. A woman is not called to fill that role. And so, yeah, no, the Bible is clear against that. Yeah. Unfortunately, we have a lot of churches there that out there today that have women in those roles. And I think in large part, partly because of men abdicating their role as spiritual leaders many times. And so women step into that role and then others are just rebellious. But yes, the answer is biblically, a woman is not to hold the office of pastor, teacher. That's right. for a man.
1: Yeah. And of course, the name Joyce Meyer, many know.
2: Yeah. False teacher.
1: I wouldn't recommend.
2: No.
1: She's within the circle of the Word of Faith and some of her theology is a little bit off there.
2: Stay far away.
1: All right. We're going to take our last call here. Doug, Massachusetts, you got about 2.5 minutes. What's your question?
3: Thank you for taking my call. I love the show. I was calling. Some of the calls have been making me think of a question I've been thinking about, which is, I understand the concept of Jesus taking our sins away in the eyes of the Lord and everything, but I'm curious what guidance you have on how we as believers are to handle ourselves amongst other people when we have sinned, you know, especially if they're not going to forgive us. Maybe they are believers or maybe they are not believers. And holding that, you know, how we carry that shame or the sin or the guilt, knowing that in the eyes of the Lord, Jesus has taken that shame from us, that sin, and forgiven us.
1: Yeah.
3: But how that plays out with other people.
1: Sure.
2: I think, Doug, if you've sinned against somebody, you want to go to them and ask for forgiveness. And that is genuine. And just, you know, you tell them you're sorry that you hurt them, whatever the case may be. And ask them to forgive you. Now, your desire is to seek reconciliation, and you're not responsible for their response to you. They may reciprocate. They may say, yes, I forgive you, and there'll be reconciliation, or maybe not. But at least you, in good conscience, you know, like Jesus said, if you come to the altar and you know that you have someone that has something against you, leave your gift at the altar, go be reconciled to your brother, and then come and present your gift in worship, right? So if you sinned against someone, Jesus gives us clear directions in Matthew 18. I'd encourage you to read that and how you handle someone that sinned against you. But, yeah, you go to them genuinely from the heart. If they receive your desire to be forgiven, you know, then you've won the brother or sister, so.
1: That help, Doug?
3: Thank you.
1: All right. Thanks again for your call there, Doug, from Massachusetts, listening on Renew FM. Pastor Johnny, that's all the time that we have left for the program. Any final words of encouragement to our listeners?
2: You know, as I always tell everybody, continue to fall in love with Jesus. Continue to fall in love with his word. Stay in the word daily. Be part of a good, healthy Bible teaching church and share your faith. Share the gospel. This hurting and lost world needs it now more than ever before.
1: Amen. Thanks again for being on Bridge Bible Talk.
2: Oh, thank you for having me.
1: And that is all the time that we have for Bridge Bible Talk. It's always a pleasure to answer your Bible questions. Thank you for all of you who called. And for those of you who couldn't call, we'll be back live again tomorrow. Pastor Tim Hamilton will be with me tomorrow, Thursday. But thanks again for joining us on this hour of Bridge Bible Talk. 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
6: Today's Wisdom for Women is Proverbs 20, verse 22. Do not say, I'll pay you back for this wrong. Wait for the Lord, and he will deliver you. Sometimes we are shocked when someone does something mean or unfair to us. How dare they? How could they? Wrong just hits us hard. But the greater blow is when we internalize it and brood over it and replay it and, worst of all, let our thoughts fixate on how we'll get even. This is when the spider, the devil himself, has us in his wicked web. We become consumed, and often it becomes not eye for eye, but revenge wants to wound deeper and escalate the damage. Ladies, please don't get tangled in that horrible trap. Take it directly to the Lord and surrender it to him. Romans 12:17. Repay no one evil for evil. If it's possible, as much as depends on you, live peaceably with all men. Beloved, do not avenge yourselves, but rather give place to wrath. For it's written, vengeance is mine, I'll repay, says the Lord. 1 Peter 3:9. Don't retaliate when people say unkind things about you. Instead, pay them back with a blessing. That is what God wants you to do, and he'll bless you for it. Remember, Jesus didn't promise that everything in this life would be fair or good or right. In fact, he said, in this life, you will have tribulation, but be of good cheer. I have overcome the world. This is Debbie Bryson praying that the practical wisdom of God's word will make you wise.

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2: I ain't gonna fret over no stinking money, because I know God overflows our lives. I've never robbed God. Never. And he promised to open the windows of heaven. He's done that to the point where I just sit back and I just marvel. When that check came, I just laughed. I just told my wife, I said, look, you can't outgive God. You can't beat God at the giving game. Don't try. You lose. You can't outgive him. I'm not concerned about the Benjamins. I'm never concerned about that, because I know how God has overflowed my life. And it's just amazing how many Christians will never experience that overflow in your life because of unbelief. You don't believe that God will open up windows of heaven, so you rob him. You don't believe that God can take care of you, so you rob him, and you say, I got these bills to pay. Because you believe that you got to handle this, and you don't trust God to handle it. He says, seek first the kingdom and its righteousness, and all these things you're worrying about and you're trying to handle will be added unto you. But you don't believe it, because you have an evil heart of unbelief in. And you have not entered into that promised land, that your life flowing with milk and honey, because you doubt God's word. You doubt it. You doubt it. You doubt it. There should not be any reason why, you know, we're like, okay, What's going to be coming in this week at the church? We shouldn't have to worry about that. I don't concern myself with it, but I tell you, those who handle things like that are looking at those types of things. It shouldn't be like that. We should be flowing, just overflowing. But we don't, because there are Christians who do not believe the promises of God. And you wonder why you haven't entered your promised land. You wonder why you're still in the wilderness, struggling, walking around aimlessly, wandering aimlessly, because you doubt God's word. You doubt it right now. And fear enters your heart. But if I do that, what would happen? You just might enter your promised land, might be blessed, might overflow. Just a thought. And I told you, like I mentioned Sunday, we're not talking about a lot of money. Like I said, if you make $400 a week, talking about $40. You think God is really after your $40? Really? Let's just think about that. Okay. God said, the earth is the Lord's and the fullness thereof, and they that dwell therein. He said, all the silver, all the gold are mine. The cattle on 1,000 hills belongs to me. I'm really concerned about so-and-so's $40. Do you really think he's after your $40? He's after your heart. The Bible said, where your treasure is, there your heart will be also. He's after your heart, not after your piddly little money. You don't have no money nowhere. I know you don't have any money. We live in a blue-collar military. You don't have any money. We're not in a white-collar Beverly Hills somewhere. You know, this ain't Calvary Chapel, Beverly Hills. It's Calvary Chapel, Newport News, Shipyard. Folks struggling, working at 7-Eleven and Wawa. I don't have any money. I don't have any money here. Money you got. God is not after your money. Piddly money. You working 2 and 3 jobs, still got piddly money. He's not after that. He's after your heart. He's after your heart. And so many Christians are struggling. They're wandering in the wilderness because of unbelief. Now, briefly looking at chapter 4, it says, therefore, since a promise remains of entering his rest, let us fear lest any of you seem to have come short of it. For indeed, the gospel was preached to us as well as to them, but the word which they heard did not profit them, not being mixed with faith in those who heard it. For we who have believed do enter that rest. As he has said, so I sworn in my wrath, they shall not enter my rest. Now, it says, You know, verse 1 says, therefore, since a promise remains of entering his rest, let us fear, lest any of you seem to have come short of it. What should we be afraid of? Simply of limiting God due to unbelief. Like Psalm 78, verse 41 says, Israel didn't believe that God will lead them into the promised land and give them the victory. They didn't believe it. They were afraid of the giants in the land. What giants are you afraid of today? What is so big in your life that has caused you to doubt the true and living God? The Israelites' unbelief kept them from an overflowing life, and it can happen to us as well. We can be looking at the giants. Are you like Joshua and Caleb, or are you like the 10 who said, we can't do it? It can't happen. God said, because of your unbelief, you shall not enter my rest I have for you. May this not happen to us. Many of us have not entered our rest. We have not entered our rest. We've all freaked out, worried, frazzled, up late at night, up in the middle of the night, trying to count sheep instead of talking to the shepherd, you know. Just freaking out. You haven't entered your rest. You're a Christian. You accepted Christ, but you're in the wilderness. You have not entered your rest. And there are many Christians like that. Look what it says in verses 4 through 10. He says, for he has spoken in a certain place of the seventh day in this way. And God rested on the seventh day from all his works. And again, in this place, they shall not enter my rest, since therefore it remains that some must enter it. And those whom it was first preached did not enter because of disobedience. Again, he designated a certain day, saying in David, today, after such a long time as it has been said, today, if you will hear his voice, do not harden your hearts. For if Joshua had given them rest, then he would not afterwards have spoken of another day. There remains therefore a rest for the people of God. For he who has entered his rest has himself also ceased from his works, as God did from his. The author is trying to show them that there is a Sabbath rest that is weekly, but that is not what God is referring to. He's not talking about the weekly Sabbath that they experience every week. Nor is he talking about the rest of the promised land. He's not talking about the promised land rest. It is not even speaking of the creation rest, but the rest that only Jesus can give us, the rest of our souls. You remember what Jesus said in Matthew 11, 28, come unto me, all you who labor and heavy laden, and I will give you rest. This is the rest given to all who come to him. When we are tired of trying to earn our salvation and our blessings, when we're tired and weary of trying to do enough good things to earn God's approval, this rest is for those who are weary and heavy laden with these things and just won't rest. Have you just, you know, been so tired? I just want to just sit down. I just want rest. I've been like that this year. It's just been gone. And gone. I tell people who I haven't seen in a long time, they haven't seen me. They say, oh, where have you been? I say, I've been in the country, out of the country, around the country. That's where I've been. I'm just gone. Just too many. I just want rest. Just tired. Just want to rest. But there's a rest that our souls, many people's souls are like that. And they're looking for rest in all kind of things instead of coming to the one who can give them the rest. And that's Jesus Christ. He wants to give you rest in your soul. He wants you to stop trying to earn his blessings and his approval. You're weary and heavy laden of trying to do more and be better and be this and be that. And when the Lord said, I just want you to come to me and rest. Aren't you tired and heavy laden of trying to do more and be better? Aren't you tired of, you know, try harder? Yes, I can. Yes, I can. I can do it. Aren't you tired? Jesus said, come to me so I can give you that rest that you long for. Then he says in verses 11 through 13, he says, let us therefore be diligent to enter that rest, lest anyone fall according to the same example of disobedience. For the word of God is living and powerful, sharper than any two-edged sword, piercing even to the division of soul and spirit and the joints and the marrow. And is a discerner of the thoughts and intents of the heart. And there is no creature hidden from his sight, but all things are naked and open to the eyes of him of whom we must give an account. The author is saying that we can see what happened to the Israelites when they refused to enter the promised land. They ended up wandering in the wilderness for 40 years until that unbelieving generation died off. So verse 11 says, let us be diligent to enter the rest God has for us, because we don't want to end up like them, wandering around with no purpose in life. And sad to say, too many Christians are like that. They have come out of Egypt. Egypt is a type of the world. They've come out of the world, but they haven't entered the promised land, that abundant life God has for them. They're in the wilderness. And you see them. They accepted Christ, but there's no joy. There's no victory in their life. They're not more than conquerors through Christ Jesus who loves us. And they just wandered around in the wilderness, just aimlessly wandering around. And you see them like that. Some of you are here. God wants you to enter that rest. He says, let us be diligent to enter that rest, because we don't want to fall after the same example of unbelief. And I've just seen too many Christians doing that. And God wants you, your life to be abundant. He wants you to rest in him. Verse 12 is one of my favorite verses, because it shows us the power of the word of God. It exposes our hearts and even our motives. It says it.

0: was just thinking about that. And I came here and you started talking about that. It's the discernment of the thoughts and intents, the motives. And God would expose our motives of why we're doing what we're doing. Why we like to help that nice, pretty young lady at the job. We always like to help her. Everybody else say, oh, yeah, you got it. You got it. You got it. Yeah, you got it. You know. But then she was like, you know, she come care. Oh, let me help you with that. It exposes the motives. Say, I know why you like that. But God exposes that. It brings that thing. It brings it out. It brings those things out. It's a discerner of the thoughts and intents of our heart. I love how it talks about in verse 13 that there is no creature hidden from God. That God sees what's going on. Proverbs 15:3 says that the eyes of the Lord are in every place, beholding the evil and the good. 2 Chronicles 16:9 says that the eyes of the Lord go to and fro throughout the earth, seeking someone he can show himself strong in behalf of those whose hearts are loyal to him. God is looking. Someone put it, he's looking and booking. God sees what's going on. He knows what's happening in your home. He knows what's going on the job. He sees. God, who made the eye, is not blind to what's going on in your life and not blind to what's going on in the world. Everything is naked and open before the eyes of him. We must give an account. Verses 14 through 16 as we wrap it up. Seeing then that we have a great high priest who has passed through the heavens, Jesus, the Son of God, let us hold fast our confession. For we do not have a high priest who cannot sympathize with our weaknesses, but was in all points tempted as we, yet without sin. Let us therefore come boldly to the throne of grace, that we may obtain mercy and find grace to help us in our time of need. I'm so thankful that God understands us, and I'm so thankful that Jesus put on human flesh in order to be able to sympathize with us. So when I pray to him, I know I'm praying to someone who understands what I'm going through. He was in all points tempted as we, yet without sin.
1: You know, I just have a tough time with the girlies out there, you know. They just, you know, they just keep coming up to me and I'm just having a tough time.
0: You better believe Jesus dealt with that. We don't want to think that Jesus, you don't think the little girlies tried to, you know, try to spit a little game at Jesus? If that's what we go through, he was tempted in all points as we, yet without sin. Gone. Gone. he had to deal with that. All points as we, yet without sin. The thing, so when people pray, Lord, I'm just struggling with that, you know, he understands. He can sympathize with us. That's why Jesus put on human flesh in order to sympathize with us. So, it's just great that we know, he knows, should I say, what we go through. So with this in mind, verse 16 says, if we know we got a high priest that can sympathize with our weaknesses. Verse 16 says, let us come boldly to the throne of grace that we may obtain mercy. Mercy is not getting what you deserve. That we may obtain mercy and find grace to help us in our time of need. And we're all in need in many areas. There, all of us here, we have a need in some kind of area. So let us come boldly, not tentatively. Let us come boldly, not doubting. Let us come boldly, not with unbelief. Let us come boldly to the throne of grace to get the help we need in our lives. Let me conclude with this. These are some great chapters. In chapter 3, we saw we need to hear the Spirit of God speaking to us and not harden our hearts to what is going on. God wants to speak to us. God is speaking. And he wants to direct our lives. He wants us to enter that promised land he has for us. In chapter 4, we saw that God has a rest for us to enter, a rest that is fulfilled in Jesus Christ. So we need to come to him and find that rest that our souls are longing for. Finally, we saw in this chapter that Jesus understands us when we pray. So let us come boldly to the throne of grace that we may obtain mercy and find grace to help us in our time of need. I'm going to do something a little bit different this evening. For those of you who got to go and get your little ones, you go ahead and go. But for those who have a need, I want you to come boldly to the throne of grace here, that you may find that grace and that help you need. The Bible said we can come

0: boldly to the throne of grace. If you believe that God is the same God, that he's a living God, the same God that opened the Red Sea for the Israelites, the same God who spoke in the beginning, the same God who directed Moses and those Israelites, he told us to come boldly to the throne of grace, that we may find that grace to help us in that time of need. And so this evening, if you're in need, I want you to come to the throne of grace here. And we're going to come boldly to the throne of grace and cry out to God for that need that you have. I don't know if it's a financial need. I don't know if it's a marital need. I don't know if it's a job need. I don't know if it's a spiritual need. Come boldly to the throne of grace. I see Lisa got a need. She's coming for. If you have a need, you come boldly to the throne of grace, so you can find that grace to help you in your time of need. Maybe it's just a evil heart of unbelief. You're like, Lord, I need that gone out of my life. And I believe for those of you who are coming, you're showing by your coming that you believe that God has the answers. You believe that God can do that which you're coming to the throne of grace for. And I'm going to close us in prayer. And I want you to just silently begin to pray that need that you want God to meet. Some of you are coming for your children. Some of you are coming because you're in need of some wisdom. You need the Holy Spirit to say something to you. And you're coming for this very purpose. I believe God is going to meet you here. He's going to meet you right here because you came forward. He's going to meet you here. Father, we are coming to you, Lord, because you told us to come boldly, not tentatively, not with doubt. You said, come boldly before the throne of grace that we may obtain that mercy. Lord, we need that mercy. That mercy is not getting what we deserve. Lord, we deserve judgment. We deserve your wrath. But Lord, we're coming because we need your mercy. And we need that grace to help us in our time of need. Lord, we're in a time of need here. Lord, here are your precious people. They're here. They have a financial need. Lord, they're here because they have a need in their marriage. They're here, Lord, because they have anger and bitterness in their hearts. They're here, Lord, because they've been straying. They've been drifting. They've been departing from you. They're here because they've been going through the motions in their walk with you. And Lord, there are some who are here who just want to enter that promised land, that rest, that land flowing with milk and honey. They want to be able to enter that abundant life you have for them, Lord. Lord, they're here. They have needs. Hear your people. I'm so glad your word says your ear is attentive to our prayers. Lord, hear them. Lord, hear them pray. You said your word is living and powerful, sharper than any two-edged sword, piercing, dividing of soul and spirit, of joint and of marrow. It's the discerner of the thoughts and intents of our hearts. Lord, search us as David says, search us and know us and see if there's any wicked way in us and lead us to the way everlasting. Lead us, Lord. Be our shepherd that lead us beside the still waters. Lord, restore our souls. Lead us in paths of righteousness for your name's sake. And Lord, as we may walk through the valley of the shadow of death, Lord, may we not fear any evil because you are with us. Your rod and your staff, they correct us, Lord, but your correcting is out of love. And you prepare a table before us in the presence of our enemies. Lord, prepare that table. May we feast at the table of communion, Lord, with you. And you say, our cup runneth over. Lord, may our cup run over with your abundance, Lord. Run over with joy and run over with peace. You said, surely goodness and mercy shall follow us all the days of our lives. And we shall dwell in the house of the Lord forever. Lord, may we love to dwell in your house. Lord, Asa, the psalmist, said, my foot almost slipped when I saw the prosperity of the wicked. But when I went into the sanctuary, that's where I saw their end. Lord, we're here in the sanctuary, believing that you're the same God who walked with Adam in the cool of the day. That you're the same God said, let there be light. And light came forth. You're the same God that said, let us make man in our image after our likeness. You're the same God who spoke to Abraham, said, leave your country, your family, and go to the land I'm telling you to go. Lord, we're addressing you, the same God. Hear the prayers of your people. Lord, they're here at the throne of grace. Hear their prayers. Hear their petition. Lord, their husbands that are away right now. Lord, and they're worried, wives who are worried. I pray your peace will come upon them. Your protection will be upon our troops. I pray for husbands who have strayed away from their families and their wives here who are praying that they will come back. Lord, wherever they are now, I pray that you touch them. Draw them to you and draw them back to their families. Lord, let there be praise reports go throughout this week of you meeting your people here at the throne of grace. This is where we have to be led, Lord. This is where you want us to be, at your throne. This is what it means to turn your house into a house of prayer. This is what it means. So, Lord, hear our prayers. Hear our prayers, God. Thank you so much for hearing our prayers. Thank you so much for those who have come to the throne of grace. Lord, I believe they're going to find that help they need in the time of trouble. Lord, your word said that you, God, is my refuge and my strength, a present help in time of trouble. Lord, be that present help for your people here. A lot of men in different trouble. They're in financial trouble. They're in marital trouble. They're in trouble on their jobs. They're in trouble. Lord, I just pray you be that present help. Be that refuge, which means to be that shelter and our strength. Be their strength, Lord. Lord, fill your people with joy and peace, knowing that they're going to leave here, Lord, knowing that you've heard their petition.
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2: 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This is Ken Ham, head of the ministry that built a full-size ark near Cincinnati, Ohio. Did you know that many secular scientists believe life's raw ingredients arrived here on meteorites? One study suggested if these space rocks landed in ponds, the water might have dried up, allowing the building blocks of RNA to get together and form chains, and somehow from this life emerged. But even if somehow you can get RNA to form, you don't have life. Life requires information, and a random collection of molecular strings isn't information. There has to be a language system, a code, to give the sequence meaning. Life did not evolve in a pond. It was created by God from the very beginning.
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0: Elijah had a heart for the next generation. He wanted them to know the Word of God. He wanted them to know the voice of God. He had this heart. He knows how important it is to invest in that next generation. Church is also ordained, guys, to train up our generation. And guess what? And the generation to come. You know, we have youth group and we have children's ministry. And yes, we teach them at their level.
1: We can't assume the next generation will know the way of Jesus unless someone takes the time to teach them. God has called us to invest in younger believers and to model faithfulness, truth, compassion, and obedience before them. Today, Pastor Mark will explain to you that discipleship isn't just about information. It's about pouring your life into others so they can follow Christ well. It's so important that we raise the next generation, intentionally investing in those who will carry the faith forward long after we are gone. Well, let's join Pastor Mark in the book of 2 Kings, chapter 6, as he begins his message, Faith Lessons.
0: Well, we come to chapter 6 of 2 Kings, and we're kind of coming out of a dark section of it when Gehazi, in chapter 5, as we know, was so greedy and just coveting another man's luxury, another man's gold and silver. And one, we could say that from Gehazi, we come into the school of the prophets, one wanting more of the world, one wanting more of the riches, more of gold, more of silver. Nothing really changes, has it? And yet, on the other hand, as we look at the school of prophecy, at least in the first section, here the students are attending this school who want more of God. They want more of God. They feel called to the ministry. And they want more of the Lord. And I think Gehazi started out that way. I think he did. But somewhere along the line, as we studied, he got off track. His focus was off of the Lord. And we know that he was disqualified. He disqualified himself for ministry. Who wouldn't want to be the second, the assistant, the servant of Elisha, to hang out with him, to see what God does through him and the many miracles and just a great ministry. And yet, even in great ministries, hanging out with great ministers, unfortunately, sometimes the world looks better. Sometimes we get off focus and we want the things of the world, but we know that he was marked with a curse and he disqualified himself. He had leprosy. And leprosy itself separated man from the common man, from the common people. And yet here these others are preparing themselves for ministry. And listen, we never stop preparing ourselves for ministry, amen? We're all in the ministry. If you're married, that's your first ministry. If you got children, God bless you. You got two ministries. And then not to speak of the things that God calls us to specifically of the church. So we never stop learning, and we shouldn't. And this is what Gehazi did. He stopped learning. He stopped leaning on the Lord, and he leaned on his own understanding. He got him in trouble, and there he is now, off in some colony, a curse that would come upon his whole legacy, all his people. We pick it up in verse 1 of chapter 6. Interesting, you're familiar with the axe head floating, right? Why is that in the Bible? Well, there's lessons to be learned. It says there, and the sons of the prophets spoke to Elijah. You see, guys, even though Gehazi was disqualified, even though a good friend, a good servant, somebody who served with Elisha, ministry must still go on. The service must still go on, even though there's an interruption. We regroup again and we move forward. And Elisha still had responsibilities to these students. And it could have shook him, and I'm sure it did, to see his assistant there turn leopard white. But verse 6 says, we have the sons of the prophets. Ministry continues even though men fail or men fail you. And these prophets, these guys are cool, these students, they point out to Elijah, they say, see now, the place where we dwell, where we're attending school, where we sit before you. He says, well, it's too small for us. That's a good problem. That's a good problem when, you know, the place where you're worshiping, the place where you're learning becomes too small because more folks are coming. Amen. More people are coming. I remember, you know, we were over there at the laundromat. How many of you were with us there at the laundromat? We called it the laundromat. That storefront. Learning how to do ministry. I couldn't even spell pastor. You know, coming out of the Marine Corps, just like I know what it is to have troops. But now we have lambs, and it was interesting learning how to do ministry and learning about people and learning about God and studying and trying to bring that lesson and the teaching and other things. And then, you know, more people started coming. I don't know why. But more people started coming, and God blessed us, and He released us from that once we learned a little bit of what ministry was. We never stopped learning, like I say, and He blessed us with this building here. And that's a miracle in itself. And so they're figuring it out, hey, Elisha, in case you didn't realize it, this place is too small for us. He says, verse 2, please let us go to the Jordan and let every man take a beam from there and let us make there a place where we may dwell. And so he answered and he said, well, go. And then one said, please consent to go with your servants. And he said, I'll go. I'll go with you guys. He probably needed to get out of there. They probably needed that open space, that traveling, that, you know, that venture to the place where they wanted to get the wood. Again, he's the overseer of the school of the prophets. And it's where young men are called to the ministry. And when they attend there, they're receiving training to build upon their call. It's not just the prophets. That's just the name of it. It's a school of ministry. It's a school of being called to specifically full-time ministry. And Elijah had a heart for the next generation. He wanted them to know the Word of God. He wanted them to know the voice of God. He had this heart. He knows how important it is to invest in that next generation. Church is also ordained, guys, to train up our generation. And guess what? And the generation to come. You know, we have youth group and we have children's ministry. And yes, we teach them at their level. But we open the Word of God. It's not a bunch of fun. And there is fun involved in it. You know, it's just not a bunch of cotton candy. Because you need to understand the importance of us growing each generation. Because when they graduate there, guess where they come? They come in here. And I hope they're not afraid to come in here. I hope when they look at you, they feel welcomed. And because that's a strange place, isn't it? When you're 18 or you graduate and now you got to go into the big church. And it can be a little bit strange to do that, I'm sure. They feel a little weird because a lot of their friends are still back in the youth group. So we got to look to the next generation and the generation to come. Paul said in 2 Timothy 2:2, he exhorted the young pastor, Timothy. He says, in the things that you have heard from me, he says, Timothy, now remember, 2 Timothy was Paul's swan song, right? That was it. This was his last letter. He was going to get guillotined after this. So Paul also sees the urgency of reminding Timothy, all the things that I've taught you, you hung with me. That was Paul's second, we could say. He was his son in faith. He was able to see Timothy at his youngest in every way, you know, in ministry and all things. And this is his last words to Timothy, man. And this is his last words to us. And he says, the things that you have heard from me, the word of God, all the things that I have taught you, he says, among many witnesses, commit these to faithful men. Underline the word faithful. Faithful men who will be able to teach others also. And so on and so on and so on. Raise the pastors up. Raise the shepherds up. Raise the ministers up. And pass it on and on and on. The importance. And Elijah saw that importance. Because he himself was a young man at once. He hung out with Elijah. And Elijah gave him that opportunity. He saw the call upon him. Elijah was a young country hick, we could say. He was out in the fields. He loved his father and the father's business. And He wasn't just, you know, out as a master telling the slaves to do a work. He was right in the mix. He smelt like them. He smelt like the animals because he was there in the field with them. But there was a calling that he had, and Elijah saw that. And Elijah invested in him. And dads, we've got to invest in our sons. Moms, we've got to invest in our daughters. That's where it starts. That's where we learn to do that. But the school, it seems, had a good problem again, and they needed space. They needed expansion. They have outgrown their campus, and they're in need to expand it a little bit. And I like the fact that they asked Elijah to go, and he went with them, verse 4. He went with them as they went to cut down trees. I like that. Again, Elisha has that shepherd's heart as well. He's not just a prophet, but he has a shepherd's heart. And not only did he approve of the build-out, but he accompanies his students on their work detail for spiritual support. It's good to have the prophet here. Hey, there's Elijah, man. He's out there. But notice that he went with them as they cut down the trees. The students did the work, guys. Not only were they in the Word, not only were they there sitting like sponges receiving from the prophet and learning from the Word of God, but they also did the work. It was not only about the spiritual, and that's important, don't get me wrong, but also the practical. To go out as they are laboring in the Word, they're also laboring with their hands. That's so important. When we sent our sons to a Bible college, there's a section there at the Bible college where you have to go out and do some kind of application. You have to go do some work with your hands. And they had jobs there that they would do. They would work in the kitchen. They would work in the office. They would work off campus. There was homes that needed to be, yards needed to be mowed and things like that, because they understood. Chuck understood the fact that, yes, the spiritual is so important, but also the practical. You have to get out. You got to work with your hands. And even if you're called to the ministry, then you should always have your tent-making trade. You should have a trade of some sort. Until you're able to, you know, be provided by, you need to provide for yourself. One of the things of being called to the ministry, being in the military, I retired. You know, I think I liked the military. That's why I stayed in. Probably couldn't do anything else but yell at people. But anyway, I'm just kidding. I worked on airplanes. But yeah, it gave me a retirement. It helps. It helps in the ministry. Church gives me something as well, and I'm blessed, man. It doesn't always start that way. You have to work with your hand. Laboring with their hands. Laboring in the Word. Laboring with their hands. Cutting down the trees. But verse 5 says, but as one was cutting down a tree, the iron axe had fell into the water. And he cried out and said, alas, master, for it was borrowed. Guy's in trouble, isn't he? I'm going to show you how much trouble he's in. Iron tools at that time, as you know, were rare. Very rare. And to know someone who had one was just as rare. And for someone to lend you one was even more rare. And this guy, this student knew somebody, and I'm sure the guy said, you know, I want to help the student out, you know, he needs to go out and chop some trees. Yeah, here's my axe. But as a student, and young as they are, and they still are young, aren't they? He didn't really understand, I think, the importance of what he had in his hand and the importance of the work, because the work was for the building to help them in learning to be in the Word and things like that. Seems like he didn't inspect it. Seems like he didn't look at it. Back then, of course, they were tied with some kind of binding, the axe was. Did he check the elasticity to that binding? Did he inspect it? Did he respect it, in a sense? It was borrowed. It's not yours. I don't like borrowing things sometimes, you know, because I always end up breaking it myself. And then I got to buy it, and I should have just bought it instead of borrow it and things like that. But they were very rare at that time. And here we have it. The iron axe had fell into the water. I hate when that happens, though, you know. You borrow something and something like that. And, you know, the question is, you know, how much really did he respect it? You know, things could happen. Don't get me wrong. Accidents happen. And Axe heads at that time were known to be flying off the handle. He should have been inspecting it, and he should have realized as he was using it that it was getting loose, that it was losing its edge. Moses in the law wrote on this fact that because axe heads were known to fall off or, you know, detach from the handle, he even wrote a law, in fact, in the case of an unintentional death by axe head. That would be the somebody's obituary. Unintentional death by axe head. You know, and it was in Deuteronomy 9:19, if you're interested in that. So it was the law. They're teaching the law, right? They're learning about the law. They're learning about the Old Testament. They're learning about the scriptures. He should have known that that happens sometimes. There was even a law written on it. But he was in a heap of trouble, and he realized it. Because he didn't pay attention to the looseness of the axe head as he was using it, he became careless. And carelessness leads to unintentional consequences. Think about it. The student would have to reimburse the lender per the law of borrowing in Exodus 22. Now, if he's a student in a Bible college, he ain't got much money. He probably has no money at all. Matter of fact, the reason why he borrowed it was the fact that he probably didn't have his own axe. So he brought that on himself. He brought a burden to himself. Here he is borrowing somebody's axe. The axe head falls into the water, the murky water of the Jordan. If you've ever been to Israel, you know that. He put a burden on the school, possibly, for the school may have to purchase another axe head to repay the owner. Again, he put a burden on himself because if he cannot come up with the money and the school doesn't have the money, then guess what? He has to put himself as a slave to the owner of the axe head until he pays it off. And again, having an axe was rare and expensive. And so what would that do to take him away from the school, away from the scrolls, away from studying the Word of God, missing school? And then again, he wouldn't finish the work in support of the ministry. He finished the work in support of expanding the schoolhouse, the campus, for the students. And it would be a burden on the other students because now they would have to do more work because old knucklehead didn't inspect his axe head. But the good news is the Lord was present and so was the prophet. Amen. The prophet was there. The good news is the Lord will recover that which we lose. The Lord will recover that which he lost. There's a lesson there, isn't there? But notice that he cries out, "Alas, Master, for it was borrowed." He confessed to him that the axe handle fell off and now it is in the water. He didn't keep it a secret. You couldn't do that. I could just see him acting like he's still using the axe with just a handle. What's that going to do? When we ask of him, when we lost our edge, we just lose it, period. We just go off. We lose our focus. We need to confess. And we need to ask him. And so he can put us back to the work. Get us refocused on him. Verse 6, so the man of God said, that's Elijah, where did it fall? And I love the King James. If you got King James, I love it. Where fell it? I like that. Where fell it? I'm going to start using that. That's Spanglish for where did it fall. And he showed him the place. And so, where fell it? I'm going to start using that. That's Spanglish for where did it fall. And he showed him the place. And so he cut off a stick and he reached out his hand and took it. Now Elisha, by faith, threw a stick into the water, right? The Lord, by his mercy, raised the iron axe head. And the student, in his desperation, picks the axe head up. He's involved in it. Not only is Elijah involved, but the student's involved. And of course, it's all about God who's doing these things. No greater lesson on faith and responsibility could be taught in that classroom than what was taught that day. Faith, yes, responsibility, that's the post, the post-sermon, the I told you so, but what did you learn from this? Now, that's another thing that many of us, we don't do that. What did I learn from this? What did the Lord teach me through? Didn't like going through it. Should have had more responsibility. Should have paid more attention. Shouldn't have gone off that way. But what have I learned from this, God? And this is a great lesson for this guy. A lot is caught more than taught, isn't it? A lot is caught more than taught. We always like to say that. We should take serious what God has given to us and for us to use for his plans and his work. We should take it serious. God has given us a new heart, hasn't he? And with that new heart, he expects us to build upon it. He expects us to walk it out. We always like to say that. We should take serious what God has given to us and for us to use for his plans and his work. We should take it serious. God has given us a new heart, hasn't he? And with that new heart, he expects us to build upon it. He expects us to walk it out with him. He expects us, God, pick up your cross, follow after him, be in his will. So much to learn from that. We must move on. So from there, we see in verse 8, there's a transition. It says, now the king of

0: Syria. Not that guy again. The king of Syria was making war against Israel. And he consulted with his servants, saying, my camp will be in such and such a place. So here we see that the king of Syria, from there we must move on. So from there, we see in verse 8, there's a transition. It says, now the king of Syria, not that guy again. The king of Syria was making war against Israel. And he consulted with his servants, saying, my camp will be in such and such a place. So here we see that the king of Syria, once again, Elisha, sent to the king of Israel, saying, beware that you do not pass this place. What place? That camp that he's speaking of here. And the details that he's given, the king of Syria is giving to Israel, who they really aren't that best of friends, but it's who Elijah is there to serve under God's direction. And he tells him, listen, he says, don't go to this place. The Syrians are going to be there. They're going to be encamped there.
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0: Well, just because your father is the pastor of a church and you grew up in the church and even now go to church, that doesn't mean you're right with God. Today on Abounding Grace, we're reminded of that as we go to 1 Samuel chapter 2. Eli, the high priest, had some boys who were corrupt, stole from the Lord, and stumbled people by the way they lived. While they worked in the tabernacle, they were far from the Lord. We'll take a look at their lives today, contrasting them with Hannah's life of faith. Here is Pastor Ed Taylor, starting with verse 11.
1: Verse 11, the spiritual climate of Israel and its leadership is at rock bottom. Hannah has just given birth to Samuel, dedicated him to the Lord, dropped him off at the temple, prayed a prayer of great goodness and just incredible strength. And then in verse 11, it says, then Elkanah went to his house at Ramah, but the child ministered to the Lord before Eli the priest, and now the sons of Eli were corrupt. They didn't know the Lord. Samuel ministers to the Lord before Eli the priest, but Eli's sons were corrupt and didn't know the Lord. Can you imagine that? That the pulpits of churches and the leadership of churches don't know the Lord? What's happening in our day? It's not unusual. It's not unusual where talent will be elevated above character. It's not unusual that things will be overlooked because that person has some connections in the world. It's not unusual that even through familial relationships within churches, that kids that don't have a walk with the Lord would be given positions of leadership in the church and then find themselves in a place of corrupting those that were coming to worship God. Even though Eli, I believe, did know the Lord, that knowledge and intimacy didn't get passed down to the kids very well, and it definitely didn't get passed down through the bloodline. Parents, understand this. You declare yourself a Christian home and you have children born into a Christian home, but if you don't know the Lord, your kids aren't going to get it because you're not going to disciple your kids. We have an obligation, don't we, parents and grandparents and aunts and uncles and even adoptive parents and really, you know, we have those influence, school teachers, anyone influencing, we have a responsibility and we have a duty to prepare our kids for heaven, not for hell. It's kind of the cool thing today, you know, talking about spiritual things and you'll hear a parent, you know, interviewed, you know, we just kind of let our kids figure it out. Yeah. You have an obligation to train your kids in the ways of the Lord. And when they're old, they won't depart. You know, the bloodline doesn't do it.

just because they're born in your own. You have to be intentional in discipling your kids. You got to spend the time investing in your children's lives, no matter. And let me just say this. Your kids are always your kids. I don't care how old they are. And even if they're 50 years old, they're still your baby. So disciple them. Speak into their lives. Of course it's different as they get older. You want to respect them as an adult. You want to respect them in their own life. But you still have a voice in their life that no one else has. And it does no good to our children to think that they're going to live on mom and dad's faith. We can't just assume that they're going to follow in our footsteps. And that's what happened with Eli. This guy is a pastor. If you, you know, equating today, he's a priest in the Old Testament. Speak into their lives. Of course it's different as they get older. You want to respect them as an adult. You want to respect them in their own life. But you still have a voice in their life that no one else has. And it does no good to our children to think that they're going to live on mom and dad's faith. We can't just assume that they're going to follow in our footsteps. And that's what happened with Eli. This guy is a pastor. If you, you know, equating today, he's a priest in the Old Testament, the Old Covenant. But today we would, with the people, was that when any man offered a sacrifice, and the priest servant would come with a three-pronged flesh hook in his hand while the meat was boiling, and he would thrust it into the pan or the kettle or the cauldron or the pot, and the priest would take for himself all that also. Before they burn the fat, the priest's servant would come and say to the man who sacrificed, "Give meat for roasting to the priest, for he will not take boiled meat from you, but raw. I will take it by force." Therefore, the sin of the young men was very great before the Lord, for it was given to God, and a portion to the priest, and a portion to the one bringing it to keep. And according to the law, in Exodus chapter 29, the portion for the priest was to be from the breast and the shoulder, but somewhere along the way they changed it. Now, it was bad enough for this to have been changed from what the law dictated in Exodus. But even worse, the sons of Eli went selfishly beyond that in the name of the Lord. They took what they wanted, when they wanted it, taking even from the Lord. And because of their ungodly lifestyle, their unrighteous attitudes, they were grabbing for themselves and enriching themselves from the ministry, taking advantage of the people. And what they did actually caused the people to hate to come to sacrifice, because they were going to get ripped off. And they didn't want to come to get ripped off. They didn't want to have to go through these things. Jesus deals with this many years later by flipping through the temple and turning the tables over, taking advantage. It was a grievous sin. Now, it is sad when the men who are supposedly men of God, ministers of God, use their positions to enrich themselves and make sort of a make a shame of the ministry because they take from the people instead of give to the people. And what it does is it caused people to blaspheme God and turn their backs on God. Eli's sons were clearly out for themselves, ripping the people off, even in the process of their sacrifice. It was on the dark backdrop of that sin. I'm greatly encouraged that even surrounded by poor spiritual leadership, God's going to protect Samuel. God's going to take care of little Samuel. He's going to grow into a godly man and stand for righteousness on behalf of God. This would be a little scary if it was your kid, don't you think? I don't know how long you would stay in a congregation if I represented Eli. I don't know how long. I know you guys are well studied. I know you love the Lord, and I know you're students of the Word. I don't think you'd stay. I think this place would empty out, quite frankly. But you see, the children of Israel didn't have a choice. And for many of them, they thought, this is what it's done. This is how it's done. You're ripping me off. It doesn't feel good, but I guess you're doing it in the name of God, so I guess it's okay. And the people that God had entrusted and appointed to the ministry took advantage of the people. You're coming here in Calvary Chapel, just a group of people that love Jesus, and you're just kind of hanging out. You go, you know, I love to go to big churches so I can take advantage of people. Don't take advantage of anybody here. You're just among a group of people that wants to serve the Lord. They just are genuine and wanting to give themselves. So please don't take advantage. You know why? Because God will root you out. He'll reveal you. You won't hide here. Don't take advantage of God's people, leaders. Don't take advantage of God's people. You know, I love to go to big churches so I can take advantage of people. Don't take advantage of anybody here. You're just among a group of people that wants to serve the Lord. They just are genuine and wanting to give themselves. So please don't take advantage. You know why? Because God will root you out. He'll reveal you. You won't hide here. Don't take advantage of God's people, leaders. Don't take advantage of God's people. Let's just serve the Lord together. Let's develop genuine ephod. Moreover, his mother.

used to make him a little robe and bring it to him year by year when she came up with her husband to offer the yearly sacrifice. And Eli would bless Elkanah and his wife and say, "The Lord give you descendants from this woman for the loan that was lent to the Lord." Isn't that true for our kids? Our kids, whether they get dropped off, you get to raise them, but they belong to the Lord. And says, thank the Lord, give you the descendants from this woman for the loan that was lent to the Lord. Then they would go to their own home, and the Lord visited Hannah so that she conceived and bore 3 sons, 2 daughters. Meanwhile, the child Samuel grew before the Lord. It reminds us what was spoken of little Jesus, where he grew in stature and favors. Meanwhile, the child Samuel grew before the Lord. It reminds us what was spoken of little Jesus, where he grew in stature and favor before man and before. But if we were the forgetful kind, I think by the time we get to this place in chapter 2, most of us would forget about chapter 1. God has just been so good to her, overwhelming her with his mercy and his grace and his blessing. It's beautiful. Well, it's not so beautiful beginning in verse 22. Now Eli was very old, and he heard everything his sons did. That's a nice way of saying they were having sex with women in the church, in the temple, in the place of meeting. They were fornicating. The leaders of the church. And he said to them, "Why do you do such things? For I hear of your evil dealings from all the people." "No, my sons, for it is not a good report I hear. You make the Lord's people transgress. First another, God will judge him. But if a man sins against the Lord, who will intercede for him?" Nevertheless, they did not heed the voice of their father, because the Lord desired to kill them.

There must be discipline. Now, discipline is not just some kind of corporal punishment or spanking. To set that aside for a second, discipline is training. And sometimes in training our kids, there needs to be a doing wrong, but he had the authority to remove them. And he didn't do it. Listen to this, Proverbs chapter 29, verse 19. For a servant, mere words are not enough. Discipline is needed, for the words may be understood, but they are not heeded. Discipline must be of doing wrong, but he had the authority to remove them. And he didn't do it. Listen to this, Proverbs chapter 29, verse 19. For a servant, mere words are not enough. Discipline is needed, for the words may be understood, but they are not heeded. Discipline must accompany words. The police officers and just learn a life of submission. I'm very disappointed in Eli. He's a great failure as a dad, as a spiritual dad. And if Eli wouldn't do it, God will do it. And that's what the end of verse 25, he desired, they're gonna pay for their sin. I'm glad God doesn't do that now, but in the New Testament with Ananias and Sapphira, God took care of them too. So I think God is serious about sin in this house. These evil men would die prematurely. Samuel, on the other hand, just kept growing in the Lord. He not only found favor in the eyes of the Lord, but also in the eyes of men. You know, our kids in the godly, who doesn't sit in the seat of the scornful, whose delight is in the law of the Lord, and whatever he does will prosper. You see, if we don't teach our kids at a young age to stand for what is right, no matter what the cost is, they're going to become adults who don't stand for what is right, no matter what the cost is. And it's a very hard habit to unlearn. As parents, we need to remind our kids that the key to having a prosperous Lord and whatever he does will prosper. You see, if we don't teach our kids at a young age to stand for what is right, no matter what the cost is, they're going to become adults who don't stand for what is right, no matter what the cost is. And it's a very hard habit to unlearn. As parents, we need to remind our kids that the key to having a prosperous, exciting life. Then a man of God came to Eli and said to him, thus says the Lord, did I not clearly reveal myself to the house of your father when they were in Egypt, in Pharaoh's house? Did I not choose him out of all the tribes of Israel? Clearly reveal myself to the house of your father when they were in Egypt, in Pharaoh's house? Did I not choose him out of all the tribes of Israel to be my priest, lightly esteemed? Behold, the days are coming that I will cut your arm off and the arm of your father's house, so that there will not be an old man in your house. And you shall see an enemy in my habitation, despite all the good which God does for Israel. And there shall not be an old man in your house forever. But any of your men whom I do not cut off from the altar shall be. Lord, I just pray for people that are outside right now and driving. I pray for the police officers, the firefighters. I pray for this storm that's coming through, God, that you would protect those that are unprotected. Just whatever craziness is happening above us, that, you know, the winds wouldn't turn into, you know, tornadoes, and the hail would stay small enough not to do great damage. And then those that are rushing to accidents, those that are having to call 911, the officers that are out protecting us, the firefighters and such, God, you would just have your hand of protection upon them, that the storm would pass and there'd be very little damage, very little injury, no car accidents, you know, whatever. Just put your hand of protection upon our city right now, in Jesus' name. Amen. Amen. So as you read through here, you see God sends a messenger of judgment to Eli to pronounce his judgment. And God is not approving of sin. He's not suffering. Don't confuse the long-suffering of God with the approval of sin, because the Bible says that the long-suffering of God is for salvation, not approval of sin. And let me just say this. As God takes it into his own hands himself, I want to remind you, I want to remind me, that there is no such thing as secret sin. It might be a secret to people right now, and you

You know, maybe you just know it, but it's not just you. The Lord knows. And it will be revealed. And it will be revealed in such a way that will bring humiliation. It will bring, well, the Bible says, we were talking about this today as pastors, you know, that it will be shouted from the rooftops. And there's no such thing as secret sin. In Numbers 32, verse 23, the warning is given to us, be sure that your sin will find you.

0: Don't honor your kids more than you honor God. Don't coddle your kids. Don't withhold the truth from your kids. Don't decide not to discipline them when they're making mistakes. Teach them. Teach them to stand for righteousness in a godly, God-honoring way so that the kind of consequences that come, you know, for us today, we're grateful that God's not going to come send a messenger because he desired to kill us because he killed Jesus Christ on our behalf. But he gives us the principle of what you sow is what you reap. Through this, ask God to really give you wisdom so you don't do what Eli did and cause great disgrace. Verse 34. Now, this shall be a sign to you that will come upon you and your two sons on Hophni and Phinehas. In one day they'll die, both of them. Then I'll raise up for myself a faithful priest who will do according to what is in my heart and in my mind. And I will build him a sure house. And he shall walk before down to him for a piece of silver and a morsel of bread and say, please put me in one of the priestly positions that I may eat a piece of bread. So he's going to lose his sons over this. He's going to lose his son in one day. Why? Because the principle is given to us in the book of Romans. The wages of sin is death. And for Hophni and Phinehas, they're going to receive it in a very real way. So Hannah, there's this contrast that God gives us between the life of Hannah and how God has shown himself faithful through the life of Hannah, and obedience brings great blessing. And then, you know what? I want you to know that God has shown himself faithful for Eli, Hophni, and Phinehas too, except the wages of sin is death. The gift of God is eternal life. And as we continue to study through 1 Samuel, you'll find that God will not be mocked and that he has great desire to take care of his people and to encourage them. And with our children, he's given us great, a great entrusting to us, to our grandchildren, to be able to raise them, to be able to influence them, to be able to help them become the men and women of God that he desires, your nieces, your nephews. And so take that, run with it as unto the Lord.
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2: Let me ask you a question. If you knew there was a treasure buried in your backyard, how long would it take for you to get out there and dig it up? I'm sure you'd be out there with a shovel in no time. Yet there's a treasure waiting for us in God's Word, and we're not always so fast to dig for it. But if we will dig deeper into it, we'll find ourselves closer to Jesus. Colossians 2 tells us that in Christ are hidden all the treasures of wisdom and knowledge. The question is, are we willing to dig for them? If we are, then we'll find wisdom and knowledge for every situation that we find ourselves in, including sharing this treasure with others.

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0: is The Lamp, a ministry outreach of Calvary Chapel, Fredericksburg. 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
1: 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The Bible teacher here on Straight from the Heart is Senior Pastor Joe Foch. We're currently in the New Testament, going verse by verse through the book of Colossians. On today's broadcast, we'll continue our study beginning in chapter 3. Before we finish, I'll give you some additional information. So you can contact us with any questions or comments. 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
2: Your members, now it's not telling us to humiliate the body of Christ, I'll explain. Mortify, therefore, your members which are upon the earth, fornication, uncleanness, inordinate affection, evil concupiscence.
1: Contact us with any questions or comments. But first, open your Bible.
2: Your members, now it's not telling us to humiliate the body of Christ, I'll explain. Mortify, therefore, your members which are upon the earth, fornication, uncleanness, inordinate affection, evil concupiscence, covetousness, put to death. You are dead. Your life is hidden in Christ with God. If that's judicial, as far as God is concerned, that's truth. You accepted Christ as your Savior in regards to righteousness and eternity. You are dead and your life is hidden in Christ with God. And Paul now is saying, okay, now you therefore mortify, therefore, your members, your physical members, the carnal part of your nature that is attracted to this world. And it's in the middle voice, which means God is doing it, but expecting your

cooperation. You're to be part else. No excuses. Well, we did everything but. Well, doesn't matter because but fornication and everything else is uncleanness. So don't tell me we did everything but because that's covered. You know, we talked to a young couple that said, we're struggling. We need to go, oh, yeah, everybody on earth is struggling. Well, we did everything but. Well, I'm impressed. I wouldn't be impressed if it was my daughter. Don't, you know. Fornication, uncleanness. That's everything else, okay? Inordinate affection, that is out of the ordinary, inordinate. Oh no, more concupiscence, I know it. Again, it's the same thing, it's just evil cravings, evil desires. You know, and look, how much is available to us? You know, when I want to watch a football game, when I turn on a football game, and I have to turn off the commercials because they're advertising orgies on the commercial. Covetousness is idolatry. Well, this is what I want, and I'm miserable because I didn't get it. Well, that's because you're worshiping at the wrong altar. Because if you make something else your God, and it doesn't pan out, you're miserable. But if God is your God, and something doesn't pan out, nobody's taking your God away. Covetousness is idolatry. For which thing's sake the wrath of God cometh, ETH, it just says the wrath of God comes, is coming, has come, shall come, is the idea. The wrath of God comes. That's all I need to hear to be on my... You also walked sometime when you lived in them. There was a time in your life before you were saved when these things were the way we lived. Before we got saved, we conducted ourselves that way. Paul is dealing with another problem in Colossae because the Gnostics, and Gnosticism was strong there, Gnosticism taught that because the flesh was carnal and it wasn't related to spiritual things, that even though it was evil, you could sin in the flesh and it had no effect on your spiritual condition. And some people in the church ridiculously believe that today. Paul is combating that. He's saying, look, your life is hidden in Christ with God. You have that hope. We're waiting for Jesus Christ to come. And he could come at any moment. He's paid the price for us. He's secured our future. What he asks of us now is put to death those carnal activities that used to be the way we lived. Oh, and we were righteous, weren't we? If we sold somebody drugs, we always gave them a full count. Only slept with the girl we loved. You know, only punched somebody in the nose if they deserved it. I mean, we were righteous, you know. Mortify those things. Put them to death. These things. He dealt with outer things. Now, what he's doing is he's making an analogy with putting off and putting on. And it's to strip off, to put off in the sense like you're taking off old clothes and you're putting on something new. You know, when Lazarus came out of the tomb, only punched somebody in the nose if they deserved it. I mean, we were righteous, you know. Mortify those things. Put them to death. They have no place in things. He dealt with outer things. Now, what he's doing is he's making an analogy with putting off and putting on. And it's to strip off, to put off in the sense, like you're taking off old clothes and you're putting on something new. You know, when Lazarus came out of the tomb, they took those pair of jeans and a certain kind of shirt and, you know, smell a certain way. I remember, you know, alone. I said, I still got Old Spice I bought 20 years ago. You're out of your mind. You don't need to smell good to a girl in sixth grade. You need to smell bad for about the next 10 years, as a matter of fact. You know, but I mean, all of that pressure is out there. We care what we look like. We care the kind of clothes we have on. And Paul is making this analogy. You're in Christ. We should be willing to participate in this process of taking off the filthy clothes and the filthy garments that we were clothed. You need to smell bad for about the next 10 years, as a matter of fact. You know, but I mean, all of that pressure is out there. We care what we look like. We care the kind of clothes we have on. And Paul is making this analogy. You're in Christ. We should be willing to
to participate

in this process of taking off the filthy clothes and the filthy garments that we were clothed in when I ground my teeth to powder, but I didn't punch him. And Paul goes to the inside. Now you also, he says, put off all these. Anger. Like you're taking something that's dirty off. This is orge. It speaks of a settled attitude. You know people like that. They are just angry people. The fruit of the Spirit is love. I was angry when I got saved. I had an anger problem. And if I was pushed past a point, I only saw blood. It took a lot to push me there, but when I crossed the line, you didn't want to be around. And there were people I hated when I grew up. As a teenager, not even believing in God, there were people in my family I asked God to kill. And Christ can put love in our hearts. He changes us. He sets us free from, you didn't want to be around. And there were people I hated when I grew up. As a teenager, not even believing in God, there were people in my family I asked God to kill. And Christ can put love in our hearts. He changes us. He sets us free from that. Orge is a settled, angry attitude. Wrath, thumos, is the lashing out. And that's what I would do. I'd cook for a while, and then the thumos would come. And then you're patching up holes in sheetrock. He changes us. He sets us free from that. Orge is a settled, angry attitude. Wrath, thumos, is the lashing out. And that's what I would do. I'd cook for a while, and then the thumos would come. And then you're patching up holes in sheetrock walls, gluing furniture. That's not Christ-like. And look, you have James and John, the sons of thunder. They wanted to call down fire from heaven and burn people up that didn't want to listen to the gospel. But they end up to be the apostle of love, John. People, blasphemy, the context here seems to be not so much against God, but deriding the character of other human beings. Filthy communication out of your mouth. If that applies anywhere, if the shoe fits, wear it. You know, you don't have to say unclean things to me. All Christ is being formed in me, and he doesn't think that's funny. And that's what I need help with, Christ being formed in me, not my old carnal nature being reinforced in some stupid joke or thing. Put off these, anger, wrath, malice. These are attitudes within. Blasphemy, filthy communication out of your mouth. Lie not one to another. Boy, the Lord knows us, doesn't he? Lie not one. Ripped off is the idea to take away the old man with his deeds and have put on, and these are with a once and for all action, but it's middle voice, it's something you're supposed to be part of, and have put on the new man, which is renewed, which is constantly in the process of being renewed in knowledge after the image of him that created him, that it's not just putting off. It isn't just, I don't do this anymore. I don't do that anymore. Well, I don't do this anymore. And I don't do that anymore. Well, I still don't know who you are. All I know is what you don't do. I don't know who you are until I know what you do. If I know what you don't do, I don't know anything about you. I still don't know who you are. You're just telling me what you don't do. And Christianity isn't enough just to put off. Isn't enough just that we get saved and we stop doing things that we're doing. That's not regeneration, is something new born within us that then becomes the dominant force in our lives. And there's something attached to that. So it's enough just that we get saved and we stop doing things that we're doing. That's not regeneration, is something new born within us that then becomes the dominant force in our lives. And there's something attached to that.

So it's putting off seeing us in knowledge after the image of him that created him, where there is neither, where there cannot be. It is interesting. There cannot be, and he's going to go through a list of class distinctions that should not exist amongst God's people. The first off seeing us in knowledge after the image of him that created him, where there is neither, where there cannot be. It is interesting. There cannot be, and he's going to go through a list of class distinctions that should not exist amongst God's people. The first one is racial, religious distinction. If you're a Baptist and you love Jesus, and I go to Calvary Chapel and I love Jesus, we're brothers and sisters, or brothers. You have the same Holy Spirit I have. You have the same Bible I have. You have the same God that I have. And look down on anyone or just look up on someone because they're rich. He goes through these, that these cannot be in Christ. And that's where there is neither. It's literally where there cannot be Greek nor Jew. That's racial. Circumcision nor uncircumcision. No religious distinctions, as it were, in Christ. He goes through these, that these cannot be in Christ. And that's where there is neither. It's literally where there cannot be Greek nor Jew. That's racial. Circumcision nor uncircumcision. No religious distinctions, as it were, in Christ. Barbarian, and they subdivided barbarian. Bond nor free. But Christ is all and in all. Put on, therefore, as the elect of God. You're Jew, you're Greek, you're circumcised, you're not circumcised, barbarian, Scythian, bond, or free. You're the elect of God, holy and beloved. Put on, therefore, bowels of mercy. Oh, that sounds exciting, doesn't it? It was the culture. They believed that the greatest emotion came from the deepest place. They didn't believe the greatest emotion came from your heart. Bowels of mercy, it means with the deepest kind of feeling. It's a genuineness. You know, you said to your wife in those days, I love you with all my bowels. On the Valentine's Day card, there wasn't a heart. There was a small and large intestine on the cover. Honey, I love you. Don't believe me. There wasn't Valentine's Day then. I'm just giving you the idea here, help you, you know, as a visual image to help remember the lesson there that goes along there. It's the elect of God, holy and beloved, bowels of mercy. If you're putting off all this other stuff, you should have genuine concern for others, kindness, which should be your attitude. Humbleness of mind, that's a proper evaluation of yourself. Meekness, it's not weakness, it's meekness. Long-suffering, bowels of mercy. If you're putting off all this other stuff, you should have genuine concern for others. Kindness, which should be your attitude. Humbleness of mind, that's a proper evaluation of yourself. Meekness. It's not weakness, it's meekness. Long-suffering, that's not loud, ain't against any. Imagine that. Someone in the body of Christ with a complaint against someone else. There's kindness, which should be your attitude. Humbleness of mind, that's a proper evaluation of yourself. Meekness, it's not weakness, it's meekness. Long-suffering, that's not loud, ain't against any. Imagine that. Someone in the body of Christ with a complaint against someone else. Am I glad that does? Forgiving one another, if any man have a complaint against someone. What it's saying is that forgiveness removes that attitude of complaining and whining and picking on someone else. And that if you maintain loud, ain't against any. Imagine that. Someone in the body of Christ with a complaint against someone else. Am I glad that does? Forgiving one another, if any man have a complaint against someone. What it's saying is that forgiveness removes that attitude
of complaining and whining and picking on someone else. And that if you maintain that, maybe

problem has, in the same way that Christ has forgiven you. He had a complaint against you. He had to go to the cross and die because of your sin. The Romans didn't nail him to the cross, and the Jews didn't nail him to the cross. I did, and you did. That forgiveness removes that attitude of complaining and whining and picking on someone else, and that if you maintain that, maybe the problem has, in the same way that Christ has forgiven you. He had a complaint against you. He had to go to the cross and die because of your sin. The Romans didn't nail him to the cross, and the Jews didn't nail him to the cross. I did, and you did. And it says here that we should forget. He chooses to remember our sin no more. God can't forget because he's God, because he knows everything at once. But he can choose not to remember. And he remembers not our sins and our transgressions. Forgive one another the way Christ forgave you. Well, they don't deserve it. Well, guess what? That's the good news. Neither did we. That's how we got saved. We didn't deserve to be forgiven. We didn't deserve to be loved. We didn't deserve his long-suffering. That's what grace is. And we should be gracious and long-suffering. Even as Christ forgave you, we forget sometimes, don't we? So also do ye. And above all, well, I'm tired, Paul. We got saved. We didn't deserve to be forgiven. We didn't deserve to be loved. We didn't deserve his long-suffering. That's what grace is. And we should be gracious and long-suffering. Even as Christ forgave you, we forget sometimes, don't we? So also do ye. And above all, well, I'm tired, Paul. The list is long enough here. That's the super glue. That's the bond. That's the advertisement where the guy glues his hard hat to the beam and hangs in the air. Above all, put on charity, agape. That's the anyway love, the no matter what you've done love, the I love you anyway love, even though you don't deserve to be loved love. Above everything else, put on agape. That's not a feeling, it's a decision. Lord, this person is a jerk. Kind of love you love me with. It is a decision, not a feeling. Sometimes feelings fall in line, but agape is intelligent, it's purposeful. And we choose. He's asking us to do these things. Above all, these things, put on, middle voice, you do this also, charity, which is the bond of completeness, of maturity. And let the peace of God rule in your hearts. Let, your choice, middle voice, allow. He's saying, let this happen. Let the peace of God rule in your hearts. Well, I don't have any peace. This guy's, oh, I lost all my peace. Well, wait a minute. Well, then let the peace of God. Rule is the word umpire. Let the peace of God make the call. Lord, I'm losing all my peace, Lord. I just want to strangle this guy. Your choice, middle voice, allow. He's saying, let this happen. Let the peace of God rule in your hearts. Well, I don't have any peace. This guy's, oh, I lost all my peace. Well, wait a minute. Well, then let the peace of God. Rule is the word umpire. Let the peace of God make the call. Lord, I'm losing all my peace, Lord. I just want to strangle this guy. Talk to the umpire. Oh, yeah, that's right. I remember now. And look, the peace of God, great compass. I think after the Word of God, one of the great things that helps us decide God. I inspired these guys to write this stuff a long time ago, but cultures change, societies change. I wish I could do an abridged edition, an updated edition, you know, just kind of bring the Word of God up. No. The Word of God is eternal. It stands outside of time. It's relative to every age. Well, it's more an Eastern culture than a West. Don't ever buy in. The peace of God umpire in your hearts, to which also you are called in one body, and be thankful. Look, let the word of Christ dwell relative to every age. Well, it's more an Eastern culture than a West. Don't ever buy into that Eastern-Western lie. The word of God is for human beings. The peace of God umpire in your hearts, to which also you are called in one body, and be thankful. Look, let the word of Christ dwell in you. To settle down and be a home. Remember the Beverly Hillbillies. Set a while. Take your shoes off. Set a while. You know, that's to settle down, to be at home. Let the word of God settle down and dwell in you richly. Well, it can't happen if you're filled with malice and envy and anger and you're living in fornication. This says no.

0: Look, your life is in Christ with God. He's given you the power of His Spirit. The things that you long for and that you hunger for one day when we appear with Christ, all of that gnawing of the human nature is really for restoration face to face with God. What Adam enjoyed in the garden, it's all going to be replaced and a hundredfold.
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1: Reminding us of the answer we have as Christians and the
2: world. And we will never know what God will do with simply stepping up and telling a person how these things can change in their own lives and how they can make a difference in this regard individually.

0: The racial and political unrest in our nation, while it's heartbreaking to see and watch, I'm happy to say there is all the deeper issues. Today, According to the Scriptures with Pastor Damian Kyle will help us with that. We're in John chapter 4, where we find Jesus in racially charged Samaria. You could say we're learning from Jesus about how to reach what many would deem unreachable. Beginning with why some are deemed unreachable, here's Pastor Damian.
1: Yet still their category that was happening there in as Jesus is on that scene in Samaria. Sometimes I'll hear it being intimated or even being said openly that all white people are such and such. And I just roll my eyes. I have a twin brother. We are somewhat alike, but very, very different people. And that's a twin brother. But for me to take it and for someone to say that about everyone who is white and my contact with a white world, what a crazy thing to say. But you take it then to any race that you want to, any occupation that you want to, any nationality that you want to, and all of us recognize from our own lives that this kind of thing is absolutely absurd. And yet, this kind of thing persists, and it has all the way down through the ages. Of course, that speaks to the pull in nature, and we can find ourselves being drawn into it. But we must never allow ourselves to be drawn into it. As we see it here in Jesus, we're to approach people individually, we're to treat people as individuals, rather than some huge, impersonal blob made up of people who are all exactly alike at their core. And to treat people as individuals. I want you to also notice that Jesus very lovingly directed his discussion with the Samaritan woman. And he directed it from the subject of the past racism between the Jews and the Gentiles, and the Samaritan alike at their core. And to treat people as individuals. I want you to also notice that Jesus very lovingly directed his discussion with the Samaritan woman. And he directed it from the subject of the past racism between the Jews and the Gentiles, and the Samaritans, to the ultimate solution to all. And Jesus, being a Jew, spoke to the Samaritan woman. She immediately wanted to talk about racism. She raised the subject of racism with him. How is it that you, being a Jew, ask a drink from me, a Samaritan woman? And Jesus' response in verses 10 through 14, very, very interesting and very, very... And Jesus, being a Jew, spoke to the Samaritan woman. She immediately wanted to talk about racism. She raised the subject of racism with him. How is it that you, being a Jew, ask a drink from me, a Samaritan woman? And Jesus' response in verses 10 through 14, very, very interesting and very, very instructive. Samaritans. And that conversation about that 700 years worth of history had probably taken place a million times already over the course of 700 years by 10 through 14.

It's very, very interesting and very, very instructive. Samaritans. And that conversation about that 700 years worth of history had probably taken place a million times already over the course of 700 years by generation after generation. It's not profitable. He redirected the conversation to the ultimate solution of all racism and of all prejudice in the form of a spiritual birth, calling on her to trust in him as the Messiah, trust in him for salvation, and be born again. An experience that he likened to living water, likened to having a spring, a fountain of refreshing flowing up forth within her, speaking about the spiritual satisfaction that would be brought into her life if she was born again, as the Holy Spirit would come into her life and bring this kind of life and to bring this kind of satisfaction, that work that the Holy Spirit does. And when she asks of Jesus, how is it that you, being a Jew, ask a drink question, but answers her question in a way that is profitable to this and all racism, and that the only solution that you have absolute control over in this regard is individually. And so he calls on her to choose individually and personally to be born again by the Holy Spirit and become a Christian. And if I fail to do that, then I have failed to do the single greatest thing under my control in bringing an end to the footprint of racism in the world by one footprint, by my own. There's a famous pastor in Texas, Tony Evans, wonderful, wonderful Bible teacher. And he said, racism isn't a bad habit. He said, it isn't a mistake. It's a sin. And the answer is not sociology. The answer is theology. And he's absolutely accurate on that. And it's the very thing that Jesus is modeling for us here in the chapter. It doesn't mean that government shouldn't pass laws to protect against discrimination based upon race or other prejudices. But when they do, or when we do, it's always determine people's outward compliance on these issues. They can never change a person's heart. Only God can change a person's heart the way that he does when a person is born again. And prejudice is a terrible sin, but it is only a symptom sin. It is always existing in a human life that is lived separated from a relationship with God. The great sin of that person's life is a sin that is occurring between them and God, and their refusal to receive Jesus as Savior. But once I become a Christian and the Holy Spirit comes in my life, I have taken care of that great sin is taken care of, then all of the other symptom sins, including racism, classism, any other ism that you want to talk about, is then taken care of as the Holy Spirit comes into our lives and begins to work on those things one at a time to conform them into the image of Christ. And so for the Christian, any discussion about race or any other form of prejudice that does not move to its ultimate individual solution in Christ, then that is a wasted opportunity to share the gospel. We possess the answer to these problems and to all problems in the world. Does not move to its ultimate individual solution in Christ,

then that is a wasted opportunity to share the gospel. We possess the answer to these problems and to all problems in the world. And we will never know what God will do with, he knew she was going to become saved, go into the village, share about him in that city of Sychar. The whole village would come out and end up believing in him. But we don't know when we talk to people, be, you know, come off as like Mr. Goody Two Shoes or whatever it might be. And so we keep the answer within ourselves, not knowing that just simply telling people what the ultimate solution on an individual level is to this issue, and it has to begin there, then we don't know what might happen until we do that. So when we engage in conversations with people, as Jesus models for us here, we don't have to allow the other person to dictate where the conversation goes. You ever been in a conversation, it's like three or four people, and you go, oh no, it's going there. I'm stuck. This is going to be fruitless. We've already been over this a million times, and all, and it's miserable. So when we're engaged in a conversation on anything, but certainly I have to allow the other person to dictate where the conversation goes. You ever been in a conversation, it's like three or four people, and you go, oh no, it's going there. I'm stuck. This is going to be fruitless. We've already been over this a million times, and all, and it's miserable.

rejection on the part of others toward her, that it wasn't solely due to racism. It wasn't solely due to the fact, as we see here in verses 15 through 19, it was caused in large part by her own choices in life and her own decision-making in life. It's important to understand that when she goes to the well in order to draw water at noon outside of the city of Sychar, that was not the normal hour that women went out of the household to draw water. Normally, women would go Middle Eastern kind of weather. But she comes out at noon, and she comes out at noon for good reason. And you ask yourself, why is she the kind of woman who got her water at the well at noon when nobody else was getting their water at noon? And it was because of wedlock, and that was something that would have been absolutely scandalous in that culture and in that day. And as a result of her background, she would have been viewed as a sexually immoral woman and not the kind of woman who would be welcome to join all of the other women in the city at the well at the customary times. Her sin to her, he surfaces it. And he brings up the life that has resulted for her as a result of her sin. A life of now coming to the well at noon in the heat of the day for water. It has resulted in a life of rejection. It has resulted in a life of ostracism. And rub it in here, but to cause her to see her need for salvation. Jesus knows very, very well she's going to be saved in a moment. But what he doesn't want her to do is for her to believe in him as the Messiah, become a Christian, get up and walk away with her pot, and then have the thought into her mind, well, he to do that with. So that when you leave my presence, you realize you have received the full forgiveness of God, whatever it is that is back there. God knows and still loves you and still wants to forgive you. And so offered to her by him with the full knowledge of her past. We also want to see that it isn't racist and it isn't unchristlike to point out, as Jesus did to her, that her plight in life was not the result of prejudice alone, but it was also the result of her own offered to her by him with the full knowledge of her past. We also want to see that it isn't racist and it isn't unchristlike to point out, as Jesus did to her, that her plight in life was not the result of prejudice alone, but it was also the result of her own choices in life. That is wrong. Jesus said in the Sermon on the Mount, he says, judge not that you be not judged. In other words, I can't just come to you or anyone and just look at you and say, I know what they're. You will know a tree by its fruit. The fruit always reveals the root. And there in the Sermon on the Mount, he not only allows us as Christians to, but he commands us the freedom to judge a person by their fruits. In other words, while we're not to come to any conclusion about a person based solely upon their class or their skin color or their nationality or their occupation or whatever, but the moment that person does something in a certain way and then communicate that, then when I judge them for that, it is no longer now to judge them on the basis of race or class, but now to judge them on the basis of character. And this is a distinction that is largely lost today, I think, in terms about racism, what is not racism within our culture, and seems to be lost on many people and not sufficiently represented sometimes in the conversations that are being had on race. It is not racism to judge a person.

0: to come to conclusions about another person and whether that their conduct another person and whether that their conduct or their words are willful behaviors that endeavor to hide behind the term racism today. But it is not racism. That is to judge a person's character. Now, I also want you to notice more specifically that the woman of Samaria's plight or her isolation, not only from Jews, but from Samaritans, her rejection was not simply due to her own bad choices and bad decision-making in his commandments. In other words, her greatest problem in life was not that she was up against the Jews or up against the other women in her city, but that she was up against God. And you cannot win in a battle or a fight with God. She is on the wrong side of God. Forget the Jews. Forget even Samaritans. Her problem is she's on the wrong side of God. And she's on the wrong side of a sowing and reaping process in her life. As Paul put it to the churches in Galatia, he said, "Do not be deceived. God is not mocked. For whatever a man sows, that he will also reap." He says, don't be deceived. And he tells us don't be deceived because somehow we can convince ourselves that we will be her biggest problem in life and the only problem that she had full control over was that she was sowing to the flesh and reaping corruption, reaping a rotten life as a result, as opposed to sowing to the Spirit and obeying God's commandments and then enjoying the quality of life and the abundant life that's available now and then everlasting life after this life is done. And the point that I'm trying to make here is this, is that if God is your problem, then only God is your solution. If God is your problem, only 2,000 years ago or today, and there are a whole world of people today trying to blame the Jews or the Samaritans or blaming different people of different races or nationalities or classes, etc., for all of their problems when their real problem is between them and God, caused by their rebellion against Him and against His commandments.
1: 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And this is According to the Scriptures. We're at the tail end of a mini-series that we're strategically airing at a time when, well, quite frankly, our world really needs to hear the truth on these matters. 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And this is According to the Scriptures. We're at the tail end of a mini-series that we're strategically airing at a time when, well, quite frankly, our world really needs to hear the truth on these matters. 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We'd also like to hear how the Lord is using the program in your life. 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Come back next time when we'll continue Damian's series, Jesus in Racially Charged Samaria. That's right here on According to the Scriptures, a presentation of Calvary Chapel, Modesto. One of these days, I wanna see the heavens. 4300 American Avenue. Or you can email us through our website, AccordingToTheScriptures.com. Come back next time when we'll continue Damian's series, Jesus.

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1: This is Ken Ham, head of the ministry that built a full-size ark near Cincinnati, Ohio.
0: And meteorites.
1: One study suggested if these space rocks landed in ponds, the water might have dried up, allowing the building blocks of RNA to get together and form chains, and somehow from this life emerged. But even if somehow you can get RNA to form, you don't have life. Life requires information, and a random collection of molecular strings isn't information. There has to be a language system, a code, to give the sequence meaning. Life did not even...

0: This is Pastor Troy Warner from Time in the Word radio program. 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
1: This is not a pattern. This was a practice. It was never repeated again in the New Testament. This was a practice out of necessity for survival. So I want to make sure everybody sees that, because if you don't understand context, you're going to look at this and go, seems like socialism is a biblical thing.
2: Philip Keller, always a pleasure to study the Word of God with you. Well, at first glance, it may seem that the early church was a socialistic organization. Not true. This wasn't about socialism. It was about survival. Pastor Gary helps us understand this truth in the next few moments, and then he'll turn his attention to one of the saddest stories in all of Scripture. All that and more comes your way next as we continue our journey through the book of Acts. Before Pastor G kicks off today's message, I want to make sure you know about a great resource we'd like to share with you, the Acts study guide that goes hand in hand with the series you're hearing now. 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
1: Just to kind of summarize, as people were selling off certain possessions,

possessions. In this case, it was land. And they were bringing the proceeds and they were giving it to the apostles, trusting the apostles to distribute it as they saw the early church people needed it. Here comes this one couple, Ananias and his wife Sapphira. We learn in the story they come at different times. Ananias comes first and he presents proceeds from the sale of land. But he kept back some of them and he presented some of the proceeds to the apostles. The sin was not that they held back some of the proceeds. The sin was deception, that they gave the impression they were giving this full-on offering to God, the total price for the sale of the land. The impression that they gave was deceptive. That's why they lied. And that's why they faced consequence. So again, their sin was not withholding a portion of the proceeds for themselves. I'll talk about it in a little bit. The sin was giving the impression that they were bringing all of it as an offering to the Lord. And that deception was sin. So Peter has this gift of discernment or a word of knowledge, whichever gift is operational there, maybe both. Spirit and keep back part of the price of the land for yourself. While it remained, was it not your own? And after it was sold, was it not in your own control? Why have you conceived this thing in your heart? You have not lied to men, but to God. And by the way, for you note takers, this is a proof text to help us understand that in fact, all of it as an offering to the Lord, and that deception was sin. So Peter has this gift of discernment or a word of knowledge, whichever gift is operational there, maybe both. Spirit and keep back part of the price of the land for yourself. While it remained, was it not your own? And after it was sold, was it not in your own control? Why have you conceived this thing in your heart? To help us understand that, in fact, the Holy Spirit is God's own control. What is he saying there? What he means is their possessions were their own in terms of management. Everything belongs to God. But in terms of management, their possessions were their own, and they could prayerfully determine how much to give and how much to keep. Now, that still is the case today. Everything that you and I have is from the hand of the Lord, and we're supposed to be good managers or stewards of it. And what God wants is for us to exercise our sanctified consciences in terms of how generous are we to be. Their sin here was not that, oh, you weren't impression that they brought this wonderful offering when in fact they only had given a portion of it. That was their sin. It was deception. They were lying to God. They were lying to men. And again, Ananias and Sapphira don't come in at the same time. Ananias first comes in. This false. And verse 7 says, now it was about 3 hours later when his wife comes in, not knowing what had happened. Okay, so I'll summarize this conversation. So here she comes in 3 hours later. She doesn't know her husband's dead. And she walks in. And Peter says, Sapphira, where you been? Oh, you know, just 3 hours of shopping. You know, that's where I've been. You know the old saying, Peter? Sapphira goes to Sephora. You know what I'm saying to you? Yeah? If you're not married, you have no idea what Sephora is. But anyway. He's like, well, your husband was here a little bit earlier. Was he? I've been trying to call him and text him. He has not been dying to see you, literally. Yeah. Go with me. Come on. This is punny. She says, I know he always does, you know, tend to be a mystery. He hides. Sometimes he, you know, lays low. Oh, yeah, he's laying low all right. So, Sapphira, tell me. Your husband brought in an offering because you guys sold some land. Yes, we did. And was that everything? Did you guys present the entire sum or was it just a portion? Oh, no, it was everything. No, it was everything. It was wonderful. Praise Jesus. Hallelujah. Oh, yeah, you're going to be praising him right now in person. Bang. And she's dead. God kills her right there. Verse 9, then Peter said to her, how is it that you have agreed together to test the spirit of the Lord? Look, the feet of those who have buried your husband were at the door, and they will carry you out. The guys are just standing there. These guys are just like, we got the casket ready. As soon as she goes, we're taking her out. And he says to her, verse 10, then immediately she fell down at his feet and breathed her last. And the young question is here, why would God do such a drastic thing by striking these two dead? And the answer is, listen to me on this, God took drastic measures to communicate a drastic message. And here's the message that he was trying to

0: teach the early church and to teach us. The early church had to learn the church powerful. God expects his children, he expects the church to walk in holiness because he is a holy God. And it does not mean that we will be sinless this side of heaven, but it means the more we walk in holiness, the more we are determining the Bible. What God did here was unique, and he didn't repeat it. You know, if he were to strike dead every one of us who had a bad thought or some sinful thing or some deception, the church would be empty today. Like, we wouldn't be here. So this didn't become a pattern where God just starts popping off every person who disobeys him, but he's sending this strong message. So this is the formation of the early church. The church has just barely been born here. They're just a couple of years old now at this point. And God is sending this strong message. Here's how I want my bride to live, to be pure, to walk in holiness when we do sin. In 2 Corinthians 7:1, Paul wrote, "Therefore, having these promises, beloved, let us cleanse ourselves from all filthiness of the flesh and spirit, perfecting holiness in the fear of God." Which leads me to the last point. Notice here, not once, but twice, it talks about how the fear of the Lord spread among the early church. Number four, the final lesson to learn is the early church walked in the fear of the Lord. In verse 5, these things. You see, God used the deaths of Ananias and Sapphira to give the early church and us a sobering awareness of his holiness. And when we walk in the fear of God, we tend to live more holy lives.
1: 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But holiness is not perfection. 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
0: See, holiness is both the sanctifying work of God's Spirit, and then it is the...
1: But holiness is not perfection. 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
0: See, holiness is both the sanctifying work of God's Spirit, and then it is the ongoing disposition, not perfect, not without sin until we get to be with him, but he washes us and he cleanses us. He who knew no sin became sin for us so that in Christ we might become the righteousness of God. This is what the Bible teaches. So there is this cleansing, sanctifying work that God does in our hearts to live out that sanctified life. And that requires a discipline and a determination that we will die to our flesh and we will live to the Spirit. That there's this daily call in our lives as Christians to be mindful of the things that are sinful, that dishonor and displease God, and to walk in holiness that honors him and pleases him. And this is on us, and what will help us is if we have a healthy awareness, if we walk in the fear of the... This is a... That might help you to walk in holiness, but you'll never develop a close and intimate relationship with him, because instead of seeing him as God your Father, you're going to see him as the Godfather, and you don't really want to be near him. So it takes this delicate balance. We have to have a healthy fear of God, which means he's both a tender father, but he's a tough judge. And so I draw near to him because he's a wonderful, loving, gracious, merciful father. But as a tough judge, he also expects us to live lives of holiness and purity before him. And so it's this delicate balance. It's not just thinking of him only as a loving father or only as a tough judge, but it is this balance of his nature, understanding the fullness of who God is, to motivate us to walk in the fear of the Lord. Listen. If I could just be as plain and basic as possible.

If you and I are honest, do you know when you engage in deliberate sin? It's when you do not really have the fear of the Lord. Because every once in a while, your mom would play the wait till daddy gets home card. Remember that? You know, you do something, she's like, wait till your father gets home. Just wait till your father gets home. Now, listen, I want to encourage moms. Look, you have the authority to discipline your kids right there. You don't have to wait till dad gets home. But it is sometimes a very meaningful and motivating tactic to say, this is a very loving dad, but the idea that I've done something wrong, I've displeased him, we have to have a certain fear in a healthy way. And one of the things that helps a child to develop a conscience wrong, he is both a loving and a tough father. And we have to walk in the fear of the Lord, and we can do that on our own by inviting him into every aspect. Lord, you see every aspect of my life, public and private. So God, I pray that you would help me to always be aware so that I can walk in the fear of the Lord. Or we can learn that through painful consequences. We will develop a fear of God either on our own or through painful consequences. And if we develop it on our own, it's far better for us because it is less painful than if we have to learn to walk in the fear of God through painful consequences. I shared this story through painful consequences. I shared this story many years ago, but for those, anybody of the family could come on Thursday and hang out there. And so as a kid, I would go with my grandmother every Thursday to the farm. And my great uncle, who owned the property at the time, had a herd of cattle back in the yonder, 30 acres or so. And I would love to go up there and look at the cattle. But my grandmother and my great uncle said to me, do not get near the fence. It's an electric fence. Now somebody can, and you can decide on your own, I'm going to have a healthy respect to the fence. Or you can learn through painful consequences. And so I, looking at it, it didn't look very painful. It just looked like, these are just wires. This doesn't look like a big deal. And so I didn't really have the kind of respect for it that I should have. And I'm 8, 9, or 10, somewhere in there. And I had to go to the bathroom. And every boy, even if you live in town, most boys don't really care. They'll just go in the backyard. Well, this is a farm. Nobody's around. So I had to urinate. So I hit the fence, ladies and gentlemen. And I learned a scientific experiment that water conducts electricity. I have three kids now, but I'm telling you, I had to learn respect for that fence through painful consequences. There's one of two ways. I can either listen, don't get near the fence, or I can test it myself, but I'm going to have to put up with the painful consequences. This is how it is. It's like we can learn, we got to walk in the fear of God. Okay, somebody's told me that, but it's sometimes only through painful consequences that we really develop a fear of God. And just and pure and righteous and perfect in all his ways. God, help me to walk in the fear of you at all times, at all places, in public, in private, with everything that I do, say, and think. May it honor you. Deuteronomy 10, 12 to 13 says, and now Israel, what does the Lord your God require of you but to fear the Lord your God, to walk in all his ways and to love him, to serve the Lord your God with all your heart, with all your soul, and to keep the commandments of the Lord your God with all your heart, with all your soul, and to keep the commandments of the Lord and his statutes. Give me an undivided heart that I may fear your name. Amen. Let's share communion together. Let's pray. Father, we thank you for your word, and we thank you for the lessons of the early church, and particularly this last thing here about walking in holiness. The church pure is the church powerful. We pray, God, that we would have an awesome reverence for who you are, that it wouldn't take some painful consequence to teach us, but that we would want to honor you in our private life and our public life for what we say, think, or do. Help us, Lord, to develop a healthy, tough judge of the universe who is

0: holy and says to us, I am holy, therefore be holy as I am holy. Lord, help us to walk in a way that pleases you and honors you. And when we do sin and fall short, thank you that we can run to you as our loving Father to forgive us. The Lord, even speak to us and to forgive us. The Lord, even speak to us now about things that we...
1: The studio is Pastor Gary. Gary, you mentioned in this teaching that the early church developed a healthy, quote-unquote, fear of the Lord and walked in holiness before God. I think that the term healthy fear is something that can be lost on the generation today. What are some simple ways we can posture our heart that way as believers?
2: Well, one of the things I think that speaks to me about this subject is John Newton's hymn, Amazing Grace. And in that song he wrote, 'Twas grace that taught my heart to fear, and grace my fears relieved. So that almost sounds like a contradiction there. But what he's talking about is that when you understand God's grace and how we don't deserve his favor, we should have a healthy fear of God. We should respect him, have reverence and awe for him. And that would motivate us to holy living. Once we really have a healthy fear of God, we should want to live in a way that honors him and glorifies him and pleases him. And that's why in the next sentence he says, and grace my fears relieved, because God is our Father. So we need to respect him, revere him, understand him in his holiness, but not be afraid of him. Otherwise, then we won't approach that in that hymn, because it just reminds us, yes, have a healthy fear of God. But a healthy fear of God is different from being afraid of God. I make a joke sometimes, and I say to people that commonly people have this view of God that he's either God the Father or the Godfather. And, you know, you can either see him as an approachable father in heaven or kind of this mean guy who's ready to pull the trigger all the time like the Godfather. And it just becomes your personal understanding of who he really is. He is your Father in heaven who loves you, and he wants his best for you. He deserves our holy reverence and awe and fear in that sense, but not to be afraid of him as if he's unapproachable, because he's not. He's a personable, loving God.
1: Yeah, when I think of the word fear, I think of cowering, right? It's like when you want to shirk back, you want to pull back and not approach. But that's not really God's heart at all. It's that he...
2: healthy view of God, like he is just this, you know, being in heaven ready to smite us, you know, then we'll never draw near to him. But if we see him as a loving dad with open arms, then we'll run to him.
1: And I think that perspective only comes with maturing in our relationship with the Lord. Once again, Gary, we appreciate you taking the time to sit down and talk with us today.
2: Thank you, Philip.
1: Well, he was one of the original deacons, Gary Hamrick, and all of us at Cornerstone Connection. I'm Philip Keller, saying God bless you, and thanks for listening today. Cornerstone Connection is a production of Cornerstone Chapel, Leesburg, Virginia.
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4: After listening to TechWise day after day, you might have come to realize that something is off with this global tsunami of technology. Something inside of you is disturbed. It could be you're a dad who honestly believed that your athletically and academically gifted son was going to get a free ride to college on both an academic and football scholarship. But now, all of that passion has been transferred to video games. Adding to your anger is that his grades' uncanny ability to make you feel as if you're the one on the wrong side of the problem. Maybe you're a parent of an autistic child, and at first, the tablet was a godsend. However, your child has become increasingly obsessed over time, and even sleeps with the tablet under his pillow. When you attempt to take the tablet away, his anger and aggression scare you. God wants you to take your anger and fear on both an academic and football scholarship. But now, all of that passion has been transferred to video games. Adding to your anger is that his grades' uncanny ability to make you feel as if you're the one on the wrong side of the problem. Maybe you're a parent of an autistic child, and at first, the tablet was a godsend. However, your child has become increasingly obsessed over time, and even sleeps with the tablet under his pillow. When you attempt to take the tablet away, his anger and aggression scare you. God wants you to take your anger and fear grades un-

uncanny ability to make you feel as if you're the one on the wrong side of the problem. Maybe you're a parent of an autistic child, and at first, the tablet was a godsend. However, your child has become increasingly obsessed over time, and even sleeps with the tablet under his pillow. When you attempt to take the tablet away, his anger and aggression scare you. God wants you to take your anger and fear to Him in prayer. He will answer you. He really will. Really?

0: WLMP-LP, Fredericksburg.
1: Today, as we come to the table,
2: they'll either ignore us, or they'll say that they're happy it works for us, or in some cases, they might even get angry with us. But it's not us they're really getting angry with. It's the message.
3: You mean to tell me you really believe that Jesus is the only way to heaven?
2: I didn't come up with this. It wasn't my idea. I didn't say this. I'm simply sharing with you what God said. Now it's your choice to believe it or reject it. And God gives you that freedom. He's making the offer to all that will come. You're welcome to join him in the kingdom if you believe. We're messengers.

0: Oftentimes, when we share the gospel with others, the word of God can be convicting. For those who recognize their own sin, it can feel personal. But when we share God's truth, we must remember that we're not the authors of the message, we're simply the messengers. The message comes from God Himself. Well, thanks for taking the time to Kirk, Senior Pastor of Calvary Knoxville. In today's message, Pastor Mark reminds us that God gave us free will because He loves us. And because He loves us, He has revealed what is right and wrong through His Word. The choice is ours, to pursue a life apart from God or to receive the eternal life that Jesus Christ offers through His grace, love, and sacrifice. Today's edition of Come to the Table.
1: There are people that tell you Jesus was not God, or the Bible didn't say anywhere that Jesus was God. It's all over the Bible. They just don't know their Bibles. They don't understand them. They don't have their eyes open to see it. But it sets Jesus apart from every other spiritual leader and spiritual group on the planet throughout history. He's by himself. You can't lump him in with a whole bunch of spiritual leaders. He is God Almighty. He stands on his own, and he's above all. And in John's day, but an important theme in our day as well. And John now goes on to point out the physical evidence that Jesus was real. And for some, it may seem a little overboard, but when you consider the Gnostic teaching he was fighting that claimed Jesus was only a phantom or an apparition, it makes sense. Remember, that's what the false teaching was coming in the church. And that's why John says he was from the beginning, but he says, which we have heard. You don't hear a phantom. You don't hear this kind of speech where they heard on a regular basis. He's making the point, we heard him. And I love the meaning of this word because it says, we heard him. And literally it means this. We heard him and it's still ringing in our ears. Isn't that great? I still hear his voice. But this is what, 60 years later after his crucifixion.

for John. And he goes, I can still hear his voice, just like I hear this kind of speech where they heard on a regular basis. He's making the point, we heard him. And I love the meaning of this word because it says, we heard him. And literally it means this, we heard him and it's still ringing in our ears. Isn't that great? I still hear his voice. But this is what, 60 years later after his crucifixion for John. And he goes, I can still hear his voice just like it's yesterday. You know, it's like you guys when your mom taught you something when you were little. And you're still here. Now I have to look for it everywhere. She was smart. And still today, I take my shoes off and I tie them and I set them there. You know, it's like, and I realize that comes from my mom. Her voice still rings in my ear. I remember Tracy and I were coming back, and I've shared this story with you, so bear with me if you heard it, but we were coming back from Arizona one time on a family Thanksgiving trip, and we got up in Flagstaff. It goes really way up, you know, elevation-wise from Arizona. It was great down there. It's just hot, you know, whatever. It was a big snowstorm going on in Flagstaff. So we're on our way. We get in this huge snowstorm, and it's like a blizzard. You can barely see anything in front of you. I'm like barely watching the car in front of me. We're all driving real slow, watching each other's lights, you know, and just trying to get through this storm because you don't want to be trapped there in the middle of it. And the whole time I'm thinking, oh my goodness, I don't have a blanket, I don't have long pants, I don't have a good coat. All these at my, now whenever you go, make sure you have a blanket, long pants, a coat. My mom's voice was ringing in my ears and I was panicked. She's right. This is basically what this means. What John is saying is Jesus told us all this and it's true. I still believe it. I hold on to this. He says, I hear it ringing in my ears. And next, notice he points out that he saw him and he looked upon him. Look, it says, that which we have seen with our eyes and that which we have looked upon. Now, that may sound repetitive, but the words are two very different words. The word seen just means we saw him visibly. There he was. And they did. But he goes deeper by saying we looked up to a ghost, right? It's the Lord. And they see him walking on water. And they're like, they gazed. He's in the boat. Another scene. And the storms, the wind and the waves, they say anywhere from 10 to 20 feet high these waves can get on the Sea of Galilee when the storms are stirring up. These are big waves. And these guys are all, these seasoned fishermen are fearing for their lives. The storm is so bad. This wasn't their first storm, no doubt. And the Lord's asleep. And they wake him up. Don't you care? We're going to die. He gets up and goes, peace, be still. And suddenly this massive storm, the water goes flat. It's like glass. The wind stops. And all of a sudden there's quiet. Universe. All power, all authority, all might belong to him. And he's wearing this humble little thing called a body with skin on it to reach you and I. Powerful, powerful. So he says, we looked on him. We gazed in amazement at him. And notice lastly, again, they said he was a phantom, that your hand would go right through him. John deals with the storm. The water goes flat. It's like glass. The wind stops. And all of a sudden there's quiet. Universe, all power, all authority, all might belong to him. And he's wearing this humble little thing called a body with skin on it to reach you and I. Powerful, powerful. So he says, we looked on him. We gazed in amazement at him. And notice lastly, again, they said he was a phantom, that your hand would go right through him. John deals with this right off the bat. So they're grabbing each other's hand to get up maybe over a rock or coming together to pray or all the interactions that happen, you know, just standing close together when the crowds were mashing against them. And yes, he's here. We didn't like float through him. He's a real being. We touched him. We felt him. And it literally means here to examine closely. All of these physical ways they interacted only proved further that he was as real then as he is today, and that the Gnostics were false about him. They didn't know him. John knew him. They knew about him. But what they knew about him was wrong because they didn't know him. That's why it's so important that we know the Lord. You can't truly understand the Bible till you know the Lord. None of it makes sense. And you won't really know him until you make that commitment to him, because he can't be learned intellectually. It's a heart situation that takes place. And so John, again, is going to point out here in verse 3, we'll get to there in just a moment, that the very same fellowship that he had, that seeing, that hearing, that touching, the same fellowship we can all have. He's going to make the point in a moment. God did that for you. We can all have the same fellowship. And you might be thinking, well, I can't touch him and see him and feel him in person. But you know what? In spirit, you can. In spirit, you can. Even as they touch the word of life in Jesus' body, we're right now touching him spiritually by handling the word of life. You know, it's interesting. This is him on paper, and I know it's not the Lord. Again, okay, I get that. But when you're holding this, you're holding the word of life. He's revealed himself right here. Do you want to know Jesus? This is, and the more time you spend with him, the more fullness of joy you will have, because he is love and he is joy. It's who he is. And so, John again
saying it's been manifested to us. And we can touch him by simply touching his word.

word, and then he'll touch us as well. He goes on to verse 2 and says this, the life was manifested. That is, the word manifested means literally made known. The life was made known, and we've seen, and we bear witness, and we declare to you that that eternal life, which was with the Father and was manifested to us. Again, notice he said manifested. That is Jesus, the word of life, was made known to us. And notice he says, we have seen and bear witness that he was true, and what we're saying is true. Hence, since they had seen him and all the personal experiences they had had in his manifestation and being made known to them, we also now, those of us that he has been made known to us, we can bear witness. We can be a testimony. Every believer in this room, you know, it's interesting. I don't think I've met God. I know that I've met God. Can you say that? I have no doubt in my mind. Nobody can talk me out of it. Now, I may not have everything right in what I believe. I get that. But I know that I've met him. And you know what that does? For a world that's in confusion, for a world that needs answers, you can say, look, I don't have every answer, but I can tell you this. I know the creator of the universe, and he saved me, and he'll save you right now if you'll believe. I have no doubt in my mind. And that really comes in handy when you're standing next to somebody who's dying, like I was last week. As a pastor, I get called to people that are in their deathbed on a regular basis. Now, I may not have everything right in what I believe. I get that. But I know that I've met him. And you know what that does? For a world that's in confusion, for a world that needs answers, you can say, look, I don't have every answer, but I can tell you this. I know the creator of the universe, and he saved me, and he'll save you right now if you'll believe. I have no doubt in my mind. And that really comes in handy when you're standing next to somebody who's dying, like I was last week. As a pastor, I get called to people that are in their deathbed on a regular basis. And somebody said, can you place in heaven? And I'm not quoting all that I said to him. That was my heart behind it. I measured my words, but I said to him, you can know God, and you need to know God, and here's how. He died for you. You got to confess your sin, share the gospel, and you can do it with great confidence. Why? Because we know him. We bear witness. We have met him. And so now we can tell other people about him. Again, John's argument here was with the Gnostics, you can't tell everybody about him. All you can talk about is some phantom and some crazy beliefs you've come up with by all your studies. You need to meet him. We bear witness. We have met him. And so now we can tell other people about him. Again, John's argument here was with the Gnostics, you can't tell everybody about him. All you can talk about is some phantom and some crazy beliefs you've come up with by all your studies. You need to meet him. And then once you meet him, you'll know him in all these different senses. Here's why. That you may have fellowship. Again, one of the main themes of the book of 1 John. This is why he's writing it. The first one we talked about. That you may have fellowship. And notice who all the fellowship is with. That is with us. We would say today other believers. Right? Really here. But truly our fellowship is with the Father and with his Son, Jesus Christ. So three different levels of fellowship that we can have if we believe God's word and we take in the word of life and let God do this in our life. One is fellowship with each other. Fellowship, intimacy, closeness, love, sharing, grace for each other in our weaknesses, forgiveness when we hurt each other, fellowship, closeness. But it's not just each other. How do we do that? The Trinity, the word of life. What he's saying is it all comes through the word of life as he manifests himself to us, and he's manifested by the word. It's reading the Bible. It's reading the word. Now, you might be saying, but I don't have a great desire to read the word. Now, that could either be because you don't know God or you've allowed lethargy and sin to creep into your life. It may not be some great sin. It might just be, you know what, I'm kind of getting more into other things than God. And so what happens is, you know, it's been said that this book will keep you from sin, and sin will keep

And John wrote it down. And so he's saying, we didn't make this up. Jesus and they'll hear us and they'll respond and they'll rejoice. For those who don't want truth, they'll either ignore us or they'll say that they're happy it works for us. Or in some cases, they might even get angry with us. But it's not us they're really getting angry with. It's the message. You mean to tell me you really believe that Jesus is the only way to heaven? I didn't come up with this. Jesus and they'll hear us and they'll respond and they'll rejoice. For those who don't want truth, they'll either ignore us or they'll say that they're happy it works for us. Or in some cases, they might even get angry with us. But it's not us they're really getting angry with. It's the message. You mean to tell me you really believe that Jesus is the only way to heaven? I didn't come up with this. It wasn't my idea. I didn't say this. I'm simply sharing, making the offer to all that will come. You're welcome to join him in the kingdom if you believe. We're messengers. Notice that we may have fellowship. Again, the word fellowship is an interesting word. It's a word I know you're probably familiar with. It's the word koinonia. And it speaks of a person having a joint participation with another in something possessed in common by both. That is a oneness in life, personal and companionship type relationship with each other, with Jesus, even as the and with the Father, even as he did. That's exciting. He's saying you can have an intimate relationship with other believers. You can have an intimate relationship with Jesus, and you can have an intimate relationship with the Father if you simply believe in what I've done for you on the cross. But that's what the Lord says to us. It's powerful. And with each other, it's all and fulfilling. And for those of you here that truly know the Lord, you know exactly what this means. Although Jesus is not here visibly, we see him. Although we're not speaking, or rather, he's not speaking audibly to us, we hear him. And although he's not here physically, we touch him and he touches us. It's supernatural. And we can have that kind of fellowship with Jesus the same way that John did. Again, I remember when I was first saved, experiencing, you know, the experience rocked my world. And I'd run into, again, people who said they had a relationship with the Lord, but you could tell something's not right. And it wasn't based on pride. It's like, I think I know more than they do. It's like, they don't know him. How can you know him and talk about him that way? How can you know him and have experienced him? You know, what is it that you don't know? Because it was just intellectual. It wasn't personal. And I realized over time, just like the Gnostics, they had a head knowledge, but they didn't have a heart knowledge. And that fellowship relationship that God wants with each of us. And you can have that fellowship relationship. He wants you to have it. But you've got to spend time in the Word of life. First, you have to believe. Then you have to receive what he's done for you on the cross. Then spend time in his Word. And you'll have that fellowship relationship. And as you have that fellowship relationship, reading to his Word, it leads to joy. That's the answer to getting joy. It's knowing him, spending time in his word, and it's a result. You don't have to work it up. You don't have to fight to get joy. It just happens. Something God does. Which brings us to our last verse. And he says this, and this is really our thrust today. And these things we write to you that your joy may be full. In other words, literal translation of this. From the Greek scholar Wiest, listen what the literal translation is. He says, and I quote, and these things, as for us, we are writing in order that our joy, having been filled completely full in times past, may persist in the state of fullness through the present time. Modern translation, the joy you had the day you came with the Lord is a joy that's supposed to stay all the way into. In other words, literal translation of this from the Greek scholar Wiest. Listen what the literal translation is. He says, and I quote, and these things, as for us, we are writing in order that our joy, having been filled completely full in times past, may persist in the state of fullness through the present time. Modern translation, the joy you had the day you came with the Lord is a joy that's supposed to stay all the way until God brings you into the kingdom through the word of life. And John is saying, I have that. Here he is, this 90-year-old man. Saying the joy I had from the day when I was a kid and met him, I've got it today. I've got that same joy. And what a message of hope that is for the church then, and what a message of hope it is for us today, especially if you're the message from heaven, which means it's real. The word joy here is the word pleroo. It means to make full. Again, listen to this definition of joy. To make full, to cause to abound, to fill to the brim. And let's fill it up. Give me some, you know, whatever. You ever go to somebody and you say, you know, give me a little bit more of whatever, some drink you really like, you know? And they kind of filled up part way. You're like, no, give me a little bit more. Like, fill this thing up to the top. Picture of overflowing. And going back to the main theme of the book of 1 John, joy is the result of that fellowship, which comes through a relationship. So what does

leave us today? Question is, do you have God's joy? Before you can have God's joy, you have to have a relationship. Can't know about him. You have to know him. Or I'm guilty. Humble yourself. Admit it. And then say, I believe you died for me. I ask your forgiveness. And I receive you as my Lord. The Bible says if you do that, you will begin a relationship with God. He'll begin now to manifest himself to you. And then as you begin to read the word of life, you'll begin to see him coming off the pages, being manifested. It's alive and breathing, sharper than any two-edged sword. He's going to speak personally to you in a deep way. And then as you read the word of life, joy is a result of that, and you begin to have joy. That is your path to joy. It is an inner, settled rejoicing that no circumstance on earth or in life can take away. God gives it. And so that's how we get it, through the word of life, intimate relationship as God manifests himself to us. And if you don't have that joy, again, let me ask you this. If you're a believer, if you don't know the Lord, I know why you don't have that joy.

0: life, you'll begin to see him coming off the pages, being manifested. It's alive and breathing, sharper than any two-edged sword. He's going to speak personally to you in a deep way. And then as you read the word of life, joy is a result of that, and you begin to have joy. That is your path to joy. It is an inner, settled rejoicing that no circumstance on earth or in life can take away. God gives it. And so that's how we get it, through the word of life, intimate relationship as God manifests himself to us. And if you don't have that joy, again, let me ask you this. If you're a believer, if you don't know the Lord, I know why you don't have that joy. You need joy. Again, let me ask you this. If you're a believer, if you don't know the Lord, I know why you don't have that joy. You need to receive Jesus today so that joy is even available to you, because it's not available till you do that. Reading the word of life. So I want to challenge you this week. Read the word of life. Read it. I'll give you an assignment. Read 1 John. Read through the book of 1 John, because it's only 5 chapters. You can just sit down and read it. You can do that in the afternoon. Sit down and read it, and you'll say, okay, here's where we're going. Here's what we're going to be studying over the next few months. Here's what we're going to be looking at. But don't let it stop there. That's just a great one to start, since this is where we are. Read his word. Come up with a system, whatever your system is. Tracy likes to go to different places. She's got one of those one-year Bible, and they take a little bit of everything, like a nice, you know, laid-out plate with a little bit of this and all the different parts of the food. That's great. That's wonderful if that's what you like. I'm more of a chronological guy. You know, not even necessarily chronological in the sense of the Bible, because it's not written that way. I like starting at the beginning and just reading through it. It doesn't matter. Whatever your style is, however God speaks to you, spend time in the Word of life. And as you spend time in the Word of life, you're not only going to grow, your joy will come back, and your joy will be full. Oh, yes, you'll still have sorrow. You'll still have grief. You'll still have deaths. You'll still have heartache. All these things will happen. But there'll be an underlying joy that's deep in your heart. I may cry in 5 minutes. Something has so radically changed in my life that I can't contain it. It's coming out of me, and everybody else sees it as well. That's what the joy of God is. That's what the joy of the Holy Spirit is. That's what God offers you if you'll simply allow him to do it. So go read 1 John and then continue reading wherever God leads you.
1: You've been listening to Come to the Table with Pastor Mark Kirk, a ministry of Calvary Chapel in Knoxville, Tennessee. We study through the Bible chapter by chapter, verse by verse, and are currently in the book of 1 John. The Apostle John was one of Jesus' original 12 disciples and the only one to live into old age. His steadfast faith was tested again and again. His younger brother James was martyred. Historical accounts outside of the Bible tell of John being boiled in oil but surviving. And ultimately, he was exiled to the island of Patmos for refusing to worship Roman gods and being a general nuisance to the pagan leaders. He taught wherever and to whomever he could that Jesus was the long-awaited Messiah and the only way to salvation. All you need to do is believe Jesus is God, died for you, and admit that you need him. With that, we'd love to hear from you. 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Again, that's 865-609-1385. 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Friends faithful to Jesus are essential to navigate this topsy-turvy world. And be sure to continue joining us for more biblical teaching. 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

Hey, this is Pastor Dave with Agents for Christ, and you're listening to Evangelism Minute. Have you ever had someone tell you they hate God? The thing to communicate to them is that their hatred is directed at a person they think to be God, but in reality, is a misunderstanding of who the true God is. It's like a kid who's afraid to take medicine from a doctor. His fear of the doctor drives him to reject the one thing that can heal him, the medicine that the doctor offers. You know, when people have been hurt by others or have been trapped in a certain sin, they sometimes create their own image of God. And we should pray that the Lord will help us to paint a clear picture for them, that they might see that God isn't someone they should hate, but someone they should run to. That He's not someone that should bring bondage, but from a doctor. His fear of the doctor drives him to reject the one thing that can heal him, the medicine that the doctor offers. You know, when people have been hurt by others or have been trapped in a certain sin, they sometimes create their own image of God. And we should pray that the Lord will help us to paint a clear picture for them, that they might see that God isn't someone they should hate, but someone they should run to. That He's not someone that should bring bondage, but the only one who can trust.

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1: Satan is an adversary to be taken seriously because he seriously wants to mess your life up and destroy your relationship with God. 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

0: Joining us, this is Bridging the Gap, and today we're going to see that the devil is real. He's our real enemy, and we need to really be aware of his devices as Christians. In Ephesians chapter 6, the Apostle Paul addresses the schemes of our enemy, Satan. And today, Pastor Lloyd Pulley will continue our series on spiritual warfare by taking a look at a couple of very important pieces of our spiritual armor: our helmet of salvation and the sword of the Spirit, and the ways that we can use them to defeat our enemy. Satan is very real. So is the damage he can do to our relationship with God. For the details, here's Pastor Lloyd.
1: Remember the disciples when it got tough and Jesus said to them, "Are you going to go away?" Everybody's leaving. All the crowds are dissipating because he's saying some tough things. Verse 69, Simon said, "Lord, to whom shall we go? You've got the words of eternal life. And we've come to believe and know that you are the Christ, the Son of the living God." That is what I would say is a foundation. And he's put his whole, all of his marbles into the basket of the Lord. My hope is in you, and there is no other hope that I have. What gave Paul strength against all odds and all personal attacks and threats to keep going? You know, they'd pray for him and he'd get up and he'd go back in the city. How do you stop somebody like that? You know, it's amazing how our culture has forgotten where we gained so much blessing in this nation for. But that's not the point. The point is that we've lost sight of what our real priority is: to minister and to encourage people with the gospel. You know, I'll put it, keep going. You know, they'd pray for him and he'd get up and he'd go back in the city. How do you stop somebody like that? You know, it's amazing how our culture has forgotten where we gained so much blessing in this nation for. But that's not the point. The point is that we've lost sight of what our real priority is: to minister and to encourage people with the gospel. You know, I'll put it this way. Year during that time, by the name of Vance Havner, he said probably the most unevangelized segment of the population in America is found in church on Sunday morning. And he was pointing out that everybody's going to church because you're supposed to. It was all cultural for them. It wasn't real dynamic relationship. Not getting with the progressive program. And a lot of churches are even compromising and going down these liberal roads. Not even wanting to make a distinction from the world. But when you are in a place where you're discipled and you're trained, I mean, look, this is an awesome thing. The difficulties you face, you have a foundation. You know where you stand. These were all strategies to demoralize nations, and it's certainly strategies to demoralize Christians. Parents, I think you need to be reading the textbooks your kids are reading in schools. You don't even know what's in them at times. And, I mean, right now we're social media. We think it's so fair. I mean, they've been caught already with their hands in the cookie jar, censoring Christian beliefs, and those who promote a certain life have been pretty much censored by Facebook and Twitter, and you have no recourse. You can't argue. There's nothing you can do. They don't like what you say. They say that you violated the terms of the agreement. Who do you appeal to? Here's what I want to say about this whole thing about salvation. See, the church has been here before. Our hope, and I mean, who knows what's going to happen? But nothing new here, folks. The church has been in much worse positions in the past than it is even now. But only the gospel can save and rescue. Thing about salvation. See, the church has been here before. Our hope, and I mean, who knows what's going to happen? But nothing new here, folks. The church has been in much worse positions in the past than it is even now. But only the gospel can save and rescue from hell. They put a large net under, very expensive to install it. And in that process of putting that net, 10 fell and were rescued by the net. After the net was installed and those 10 fell and didn't get hurt, they got 25% more work done on that bridge because of that net. And it's a very simple thing. It's like you've got a security. And in that process of putting that net, 10 fell and were rescued by the net. After the net was installed and those 10 fell and didn't get hurt,

0: They got 25% more work done on that bridge because of that net. And it's a very simple thing. It's like you've got a security. You don't have to fear. Oh, as the anchor of our soul, this hope, both sure and steadfast, Hebrews 6:19 tells us. And assurance is the key. Assurance, it's a key. Romans 8. I was at half a year in Romans chapter 8. And I like to think it was encouraging because it was some of the most requested messages, simply because it was focusing really closely on each of those points about the assurance of the believer. You know, do you have assurance of your salvation? Do you have that helmet on secure? You know, some denounce assurance. By doing that, they actually think you can't give people an assurance because what if they do this? What if they do that? You know, and they keep them dependent on you. You got to keep doing this. You got to keep doing that. The reality is these things have been written that we may know we have eternal life. We can be confident of that. And out of that assurance, that is life-changing. You want others to taste that. Your zeal and your compassion for others grows. You care. Now, knowing your life is hidden in God with Christ and you are secure makes you want others to experience that same thing. Gives you more power and zeal than you've ever had because of assurance. You're going to get a lot more work done as they did on that bridge. And then that's just one phrase in verse 17. The next one, which we only have time to look at, is the sword of the Spirit, which is the word of God. A sword. Now you might wonder, how is a sword a defense? It's more of an offensive weapon. True, but it also is defensive in that you basically can repel the enemy with a sword. And you're a soldier. You've got an extension of something that can make a difference. In other words, you can be a little more bold. You're not going to be fighting defensively when you have a sword. You can be a little more offense. And of course, the best defense is often a good offense. But this word for sword is interesting. It's a word, both the word in the word of God and the word sword is not the normal word for word or the normal word for sword. So the distinction is simply this, the sword of the Spirit, which is the word of God. It's the short sword, not the long sword, but a short sword in which you'd almost think it's not speaking of the whole logos, which is the one word that we normally use for the word of God, the logos. Jesus is the word of God. He's the logos. It's the entire embodiment of his word. This is the word rhema. And this word rhema, of course, has been twisted by faith teachers to mean what you confess with your mouth. And that creator of the Spirit, which is the word of God, it's the short sword, not the long sword, but a short sword in which you'd almost think it's not speaking of the whole logos, which is the one word that we normally use for the word of God, the logos. Jesus is the word of God. He's the logos. It's the entire embodiment of his word. This is the word rhema. And this word rhema, of course, has been twisted by faith teachers to mean what you confess with your mouth. And that creates the word deceive you and mess with you. You need to have something that's a little more handy. Something that answers to that. For example, when Jesus was tempted. You know, if you're the Son of God, turn these stones into bread after he was hungry. For he shall not live by bread alone, but by every word that proceeds from the mouth of God.
1: 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Well, to wrap up our message called Spiritual Helmets and Swords, taken from Ephesians 6, verses 17 through 20. Once again, here's Pastor Lloyd.
0: Now, the point is that one part of the entire body of the Word of God, Jesus adeptly

0: used to ward off the attack of the enemy. And I think it's a great illustration of
1: a message called spiritual helmets and swords, taken from Ephesians 6, verses 17 through 20. Once again, here's Pastor Lloyd.
0: Now, the point is that one part of the entire body of the Word of God, Jesus adeptly used to ward off the attack of the enemy. And I think it's a great illustration of this picture. Be huge in your life. I get so many times, it's really encouraging when someone is on their way to work and they hear, you know, Bridging the Gap, our radio program from this church, and something in the word that we're talking about, they get to work and it's like exactly what they needed to deal with something there. And it's like Holy Spirit does that with us as we're familiar with His word. He does it to us all the time. Something I read, someone is on their way to work and they hear, you know, Bridging the Gap, our radio program from this church, and something in the word that we're talking about, they get to work and it's like exactly what they needed to deal with something there. And it's like Holy Spirit does that with us as we're familiar with His word. He does it to us all the time. Something I read this morning, our heart, it demolishes unbelief. It encourages us. It works effectively in us. I mean, you could talk about it as bread, as light, as truth, more than food. It's honey. Your words are sweet like honey to my soul. Even more than money. Psalmist says, I've rejoiced in your testimonies as much as in all riches. And even more than food. I've esteemed the words of your mouth, Job says, more than my necessary food. This is how the word of God is valued. More than sleep. My eyes are awake and the night watches that I may meditate on your word. Listen, if you're ever sleepless, you are wasting an incredible opportunity just to open the scriptures and read and let the Lord speak to you. Or maybe, but this is a picture again. This word is not that whole body of truth, but something in which we just use at the moment. See, the Spirit of God was involved in writing the Word of God. He illuminates it. He brings it to our remembrance. Some say, if you have enough Bible, you know, you just have academic knowledge because the letter kills, but the Spirit gives life. And don't get fooled into thinking that the whole body of the Word of God is important, that every word in this book is not every bit God's Word. But it's a precious thing when you're in the midst of a battle and a particular scripture comes to your heart that you need. This is the idea of taking up your sword of your spirit. It's like you're walking in the spirit. You're bold. You've got your helmet on. You've got your breastplate on. You've got your armor on. You're not intimidated by the enemy. In fact, he's more concerned about from bringing the gospel, which could free people from his domain of darkness. They could be saved forever. He wants to prevent that. So he's going to make you ineffective. He's going to make you think you can't do anything, that you have no real power, that you have no real authority, that you have no real anything to say or help. Anything you say to somebody is not going to really help you. You know, because I graduated in the 70s. But I still experienced a lot of that. Then I also got to experience a little of the Jesus movement when I came out to Southern California. And I tell you, it was a wild thing to see people have a dynamic conversion. You know, one moment they're doing this, the next moment they're on fire for the Lord. They're devouring His Word, and within a week or two's time, they're already evangelizing. Everything was just accelerated. But we're coming back to a time in which there is a hardness, a callousness, a deadness spiritually. Maybe that deadness has even crept into your own hearts. That's why, Lord, I just pray, Father, I want to be in tune to you, Lord. You're the one. It's God's battle, ultimately. You know, the Bible says the one who is in you is greater than the one who is in the world. He who is in you is greater than he that is in the world. That is the Lord indwelling you, granting you his salvation, justifying you, sanctifying you. You have the promise and hope of one day being glorified. The worst the world can do is kill your body. That's a one-way ticket home to heaven. We so get intimidated by shame and by intimidation. But you know, when you submit yourself to God and resist the devil, you'll discover

0: something that you maybe you've never known, the devil will flee. You know, I tell you one thing, I felt a strong power when I had that accident from my own foolishness on that scooter. And I can say that, you know, I could have beaten myself up. How could I have done this? What did I do? And, you know, what are you doing, Lord? And, I mean, all that stuff in my mind. But to me, it gave me a sense of prayer for everybody else. You know, he can try that, but I'm never going to be on the defensive. I'm going to be on the offensive. I'm going to turn this sorrow, this pain, this struggle into prayer for as many people I can think of that might be in trouble or going through struggles. Because I know God is going to be answering things. Because look at, Satan is the one that's fleeing. When I submit my life to God and I'm his, I'm not worried about what Satan can do. Sure of him. Only God is self-existent. Jesus said, I saw Satan fall from heaven like lightning. That dragon of old who is going to one day be thrown into the lake of fire. He has no real power. Sadly, when Jesus, when the Bible says, depart from me, you who are cursed in an everlasting fire, prepared for the devil and his angels. That's in this world, in their own lives, and they didn't trust the only thing that could have rescued them from hell. The blood of Jesus Christ, the only proper substitute for your sin. But God alone is the self-existent one, the eternal creator. He alone is omnipotent, omniscient, omnipresent. He alone is all of those things that we need. So we need to come back to that as a being watchful to this end with all perseverance and supplication for all the saints. I will say that that is probably the biggest spiritual battle I face is my prayer life. As much as I was encouraged during that time of prayer when I was going through those trials, I find that I am distracted more than anything else when I start to pray. So many things just rivet my attention away from prayer. Because I really believe this is where the real battle is won. Praying always with all prayer and supplication in the Spirit. Watchful to this end with all perseverance and supplication for all the saints. And then, of course, Paul throws in, more than anything else, when I start to pray, so many things just rivet my attention away from prayer. Because I really believe this is where the real battle is won. Praying always with all prayer and supplication in the Spirit. Watchful to this end with all perseverance and supplication for all the saints. And then, of course, Paul throws in the individual request. Get out of here. Why don't you just pray that I get out of here? I mean, I can think of a lot of prayers I'd be praying if I were in prison. And a lot of prayers that we pray when we're going through trials. Oh, Lord, woe is me. I'm so, oh, Lord, oh, me. What does he do? No, he's perseverance and supplication for all the saints. And then, of course, Paul throws in the individual request. Get out of here. Why don't you just pray that I get out of here? I mean, I can think of a lot of prayers I'd be praying if I were in prison. And a lot of prayers that we pray when we're going through trials. Oh, Lord, woe is me. I'm so, oh, Lord, oh, me. What does he do? No, he says, pray that stories of family situations that are not pretty and, you know, broken homes and kids that are just angry and messed up because their parents couldn't get their acts together. There's so much junk around this time of year that we cover with this facade of Christmas carols and food and love and all that stuff. But there's a broken heart in every third seat here. I mean, there's a broken heart. Look, it's tough. So we need to watch out for each other. That we cover with this facade of Christmas carols and food and love and all that stuff. But there's a broken heart in every third seat here. I mean, there's a broken heart. Look, it's tough. So we need to watch out for each other.
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2: Well, listen, you know, if it was about just having an easy life, I can see our frustration, but I've grown so much more when I get challenged. When everything's easy, I'm a danger to myself. You know, when things are tough, it keeps me praying. Look, anytime I share my faith, it's risking. But at the end of the day, then I see the amazing way God moves in a heart. So I think we need to step out in faith.
1: And that's a theme you'll find throughout this month's resource, Seeking Allah, Finding Jesus by Nabil Qureshi. And Pastor Lloyd, he shares his journey, doesn't he, in this book?
2: Yeah, from being a committed Muslim to coming to faith in Christ, a lot of praying. Look, anytime I share my faith, it's risking. But at the end of the day, then I see the amazing way God moves in a heart. So I think we need to step out in faith.
1: And that's a theme you'll find throughout this month's resource, Seeking Allah, Finding Jesus by Nabil Qureshi. And Pastor Lloyd, he shares his journey, doesn't he, in this book?
2: Yeah, from being a committed Muslim to coming to faith in Christ, a lot of the struggles he went
1: .org. And everyone who supports this ministry, we want to say thank you. Thank you for your generosity, which helps us continue to bring the Word of God to the airwaves. So go to bridgegap.org for your copy.
0: Well, prayer is going to be our final topic that Lloyd will cover when we begin the final message in our spiritual warfare series.

0: Now it's time for Wisdom for Women with Debbie Bryson.
1: Proverbs 20, verse 22. Do not say, I'll pay you back for this wrong. Wait for the Lord, and He will deliver you. Sometimes we are shocked when someone does something mean or unfair to us. How dare they? How could they? Wrong just hits us hard. But the greater blow is when we internalize it and brood over it and replay it and, worst of all, let our thoughts fixate on how we'll get even. This is when the spider, the devil himself, has us in his wicked web. We become consumed, and often it becomes not eye for eye, but revenge wants to wound deeper and escalate the damage. Ladies, please, don't get tangled in that horrible trap. Take it directly to the Lord and surrender it to Him. Romans 12:17, avenge yourselves, but rather give place to wrath. For it's written, vengeance is mine, I'll repay, says the Lord. 1 Peter 3:9, don't retaliate when people say unkind things about you. Instead, pay them back with a blessing. That is what God wants you to do, and He'll bless you for it. Fair or good or right. In fact, He said, in this life, you will have tribulation, but be of good cheer. I have overcome the world. This is Debbie Bryson praying that the practical wisdom of God's Word will make you wise. Pay them back with a blessing. That is what God wants you to do, and He'll bless you for it. Fair or good or right. In fact, He said, in this life, you will have tribulation, but be of good cheer. I have overcome the world. This is Debbie Bryson praying that the practical wisdom of God's Word will make you wise.

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2: They were jealous. You know, promotion sometimes can get you in trouble. Sometimes God's blessings can get you in trouble. When other people become envious or jealous, it's a heinous sin to be jealous of other people. I deserve that job. I deserve that, you know, spouse rather than the one I have. We become jealous of other people.
1: If your yard is anything like mine, it's 80% weeds and maybe 20% grass. Years ago, it was a lot prettier and not overrun by those invasive plants. Jealousy is like a weed. It starts out seeming innocent and harmless, but it spreads rapidly and is hard to stop once it gets going.
2: I deserve that job. I deserve that, you know, spouse rather than the one I have. We become jealous of other people.
1: If your yard is anything like mine, it's 80% weeds and maybe 20% grass. Years ago, it was a lot prettier and not overrun by those invasive plants. Jealousy is like a weed. It starts out seeming innocent and harmless, but it spreads rapidly and is hard to stop once it gets going. It chokes out what is good. Let's join Pastor John in the book of Daniel chapter 3 as he begins his message, Faith in the Fiery Furnace. Faith in the Fiery Furnace.
2: The statue had a head made out of gold. It had breast and arms of silver. It had a belly and thighs of brass. It had legs of iron. And it had feet and toes of iron and clay. Now, when Daniel gave the interpretation of that dream, he made it clear that thou, O king, art the head of gold. So the breast and arms of silver were the Medo-Persian Empire. The belly of brass was the Grecian Empire. The legs of iron were the Roman Empire. And the feet and toes of iron and clay represented for us a future kingdom, a 10-nation confederacy, at which time Daniel says, you saw, O king, a stone cut without hands, and it came from the heavens, and it's a kingdom that lasted forever and ever. That stone, that rock, is none other than Jesus Christ. So in chapter 2, we see Jesus, the stone, who is smiting and judging the kingdoms of men and bringing in his eternal kingdom. We call it the millennium because it starts with a thousand-year reign, and then that flows into the eternal. Starts with a thousand-year reign, and then that flows into the eternal state. It's all in the pruning hooks, and nation will not make war against nation anymore. He's coming as the Prince of Peace. But Jesus Christ came and destroyed the kingdoms of men. Now here's the catch, or the tie-in, excuse me, between chapter 2 and chapter 3. And trust me, I'm going to get to this text. And that is, Nebuchadnezzar now is going to build his own image. But it's not going to be just with a head of gold. It's going to be solid gold. It's going to be about 60 cubits, the Bible says, or about 90 feet tall, and about 6 cubits wide, which is about 9 feet wide. So this was a